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0: Welcome to Living by Grace with Pastor Mark Galvin of Calvary Chapel Lompoc. As we continue our study through the Gospel of Matthew, we take a look at the Pharisees, and we see them asking Jesus questions as if he needed to answer to them. They didn't understand that he was the creator of the universe. So too, we do the same thing, demanding answers from God, and we forget who we're talking to, questioning his judgment and righteousness when we're talking to the perfect, holy God of the universe. Here's Pastor Mark with today's message.
1: And you see, the preparation is enormous, incalculable as far as the price that was paid, the glory that is connected with it, the blessings, the honor to be invited. Just, it's an eternal blessing. And yet, you see, as we see here, but they made light of it. And it went their way. One to his farm. You know, I'm a farmer. I got things to do. I gotta feed the horses. I gotta take care of the cows. I gotta, muck the stalls. Another to his merchandise. Just stuff that's merchandise. None of this lasts. The wedding does, you see. It is connected with eternal bliss. And the remnant took his servants, you see, and entreated or they mishandled them and entreated them spitefully and slew them. And that's what they did with the early church. You remember with Stephen? Stephen was the first martyr of the early church, and they later on with James. James, Herod had, he was put to death by that wicked kook, Herod. He's just saying, hey, the invitation still remained, but when the king heard thereof, he was wroth and sent forth his armies. You see, ultimately, in the end, God's going to send forth his armies and destroyed those murderers and burned up their city. And from a local standpoint, as far as fulfillment, as most of you know, 70 AD, Titus Vespasian, Roman legions come in. And just as Jesus said, not one stone will be left upon another. All those stones were thrown. And one of the soldiers from one of the legions threw a missile, a spear or an arrow through one of the windows, the golden windows there in the temple. And it all burnt, that which was made of wood and so forth burned down. And then because gold melts at a relatively low heat, all that the gold melted in through the cracks and crevices of the temple. So in order to retrieve the gold, all the stones were disassembled. And I was just reading an excerpt that Josephus, because he was alive during that time, he talked about just how horrible it was and how, these Romans, when they came in, there was no mercy whatsoever. They killed little children, the elderly, men, women, and children. They were all just slaughtered. They took people and threw them off the walls, and just horrible deaths. And Josephus actually says that the blood ran, it was 1,100,000 Jews were killed he said that the blood in certain parts of Jerusalem, the blood ran so thick, it was the blood actually ran into some of the houses and ran under the threshold of some of the houses and put fires out within the homes, in the fireplaces. That's a lot of blood. So it was just a brutal time. And Jesus here is speaking of that which would happen. The Rome would come in. It's because the children of Israel, they rejected their Messiah. And in the future, the same is going to happen. The Lord is going to destroy those who reject him. Then saith he to his servants, the wedding is ready, but they which were bidden were not worthy. With the Jews, not worthy. They wouldn't. Now, the only way you're worthy is by receiving. It's nothing you can do. It's just receiving. It's by grace that you're saved. By grace we are saved. It's only by grace. By grace are you saved through faith, and that of yourself. It's a free gift, and none of works, lest any man should boast. So the wedding is ready, but they which were bidden, those guys that were originally invited, they just, were not worthy. They wouldn't come. Go ye therefore into the highways, and as many as ye shall find, bid to the marriage. Hey, just go out there. Instead, got it, the Jews first, but they didn't want, hey, I got, there's plenty of room. Send out, hey, get whoever you can get your hands on. And we see, remember, not only with the disciples, remember with Peter and John is, you know, the miracles and so forth that took place during the early church, and with Paul, and just anyone who would come. The message goes out to the Gentiles, to anyone, the highways, wherever you can send the, you know, the, it's the Great Commission, Matthew 28, the great, just whoever he wants, just to all creation, to every creature. So those servants went out into the highways and gathered together all as many as they found, both, notice, both bad and good. So from a standpoint, you know, the good relative to a human standard, but also the bad. It doesn't, because in a biblical sense, we all have sinned and fallen short of the glory of God. All our works, Isaiah tells us, all our works are as filthy rags, Isaiah 55. You know, it's our greatest works. Our righteousness is as filthy rags. And just disgusting, filthy rags. Nothing. So it's his righteousness. This is a parable, remember. And yet, both good and bad, and the wedding was furnished with guests. And when the king came in to see the guests, he saw there a man which had not on a wedding garment. Now, in that time, and with weddings, when they were, and especially a king, garments would be provided, robes. And that would be so that, you know, if you were maybe very wealthy, you were given a robe. But if you were very poor, you see, you were still very important if you were invited. So you would get the same kind of, you know, just, they have choir robes. Actually, got a whole bunch back there in the behind the stage. We don't use them, but, done, you know. And see, it's just kind of, everybody's on the same level, you know. Nobody has on, you know, whatever. Something different to kind of make them stand out. And that was the idea that, hey, everybody's going to be treated the same. You guys are all royalty today. You guys are all going to be just blessed. And so there was the provision. Now, this is the king's, this is the son of the king. This is his wedding. So it is a perfect garment. It is a garment that is provided by the king so that everybody would be covered. And regardless if you were extremely poor, one of the bad guys spoken of, see, one of the bad guys that was spoken of in the parable, or one of the good guys, you had a horrible reputation, it was all covered by the garment. You had a good reputation, doesn't matter. You need to be covered. There's nothing, as I said, Romans tells us, all have sinned and fallen short of the glory of God. So everybody, if you're going to enter into God's kingdom, you need the right garment, you need the righteousness of Christ. And you see, it's that which is provided for. It's the substitutionary death of the Lamb. It's his righteousness. Well, so one of these individuals decided, well, you know, I'm not going to go with that garment. I got, you know, I'm going to wear what I got. I'm going to do it my way. I'm coming on my terms. As far as salvation is concerned, that doesn't work. That won't fly. God, it's only on his terms. You can't think, well, I'm going to be religious enough on my own. Or, you know, I've got a pact with God or an agreement with God, and I'm going to be as good as I can be. I'm going to try and keep the golden rule, whatever that is. And I'm going to, you know, my good's going to outweigh the bad. Look, your bad has already far outweighed any good you could possibly do. You are far, I'm going to spend a moment here to most of you, it's nothing new. I'm not going to be enlightening you, but look, each one of us, all of us are far worse than we could ever imagine. We are worse because you see, when we stand in front of Christ, in front of that perfect Christ, you know, thank God we will be robed and we're not going to be ashamed as his people.

people. You know, as far as with what we're clothed with, our salvation, the salvation we have in Christ. If you've done nothing for Christ in your walk with him, then there will be shame, 1 Corinthians speaks of in the outset. But you're still going to make it. You're still robed in his righteousness. But if you haven't done anything for Christ, you're going to be a little embarrassed, or maybe a lot embarrassed momentarily. But all your works will go up, but you'll still be in heaven. But, you know, for us as God's people, and as we're seeing here, whether you're good or bad, you need to have that covering. And this guy thinks, I can do it on my own. Look, nobody's good enough. You can't be good enough. And he said unto him, and this is a parable, so don't try and take this beyond the limitations of a parable. He says, friend, that doesn't mean there's a relationship here as far as salvation, but he says, friend, how camest thou in hither, having not a winning garment? And he was speechless. You see, when judgment comes, nobody's going to be able to argue with Christ. Nobody's going to say, well, you know, I got one, or there was a professor I had in my university, and let me tell you what he had to say. You know, I've got an answer to this. People will be speechless. Every knee, as we saw, remember this last Sunday morning, every knee shall bow, every tongue will confess. There's not going to be anybody, complaining or picketing or protesting. It's going to be speechless. And the judgment will be final. Then said the king to the servants, bind him hand and foot and take him away and cast him into outer darkness. And Gehenna is outer darkness. That's where hell itself will be cast. Hell itself will be cast into outer darkness, Gehenna, which is to be removed. It's a complete removal from the kingdom of God for all time, for all eternity. Outer darkness, there shall be weeping and gnashing of teeth. For many are called, but few are chosen. See, the message goes out to the entire world, but only those who receive Jesus Christ are the chosen. If you reject Jesus Christ, then not only are you lost, but from theologically speaking, you weren't chosen. And many people think that that's unfair. It's not unfair. All you have to do is receive. But if you will not receive, then you're like this individual that tried to get in without the right garment. See, you need to be covered. All the people that are homeless, that are, you know, the lowlifes of every culture throughout time, throughout the history. You see, the message has gone out to everyone. The good news, hey, it doesn't matter what you've done. If you are willing to receive Christ, you'll be forgiven. And all that which you're short of will be provided for. That's the good news. So nobody has an excuse. But if you don't receive, then not only you're lost, but you weren't chosen. If it sounds like you're getting gypped or it doesn't sound fair, then just receive Jesus Christ. You don't have to worry about it. But don't be like the Pharisees who outsmarted themselves, because you can't outsmart God. And we're going to see as he continues here that the Pharisees find that is 100% true. You cannot outsmart God. But they thought they could. They're still, you know, they've been doing this for several years now, and it gets to the point at the end of this chapter where they give up. They finally give up because they've been so embarrassed. They've been so humiliated. They've been so squashed with their flimsy theology that they have nothing else to say. Well, anyways, He tells us here in verse 15, then went the Pharisees and took counsel how they might entangle him with his talk. So these guys, they got a religious think tank. Hey, let's get together, and us smart guys, we've been studying the Bible our whole lives. We've memorized, and we know it better than he does anyway. And we can, let's get a trap. Come on, you guys. Let's think of all the things that we've thought of. And, you know, maybe you've heard that question, you know, can God make a rock so big that he himself cannot lift that rock? The Bible tells us, remember, in the New Testament, it says that we're to avoid foolish questions. So just when you hear those kind of things that are, you know, can God do this or that, or this, you know, just avoid those. Say, hey, that's foolish, and God doesn't deal in the area of foolishness except to rebuke it. So don't don't be one who coddles those who ask foolish questions. Say, well, the Bible would call that a foolish question. Yeah, foolish questions, so just go on from there. Well, these guys, they got this, they're pulling their ignorance together. Their stupidity is going.

supporting Herod. Herod was supported by Rome. Herod was not a Jew. He was Idumean. And so they would be considered turncoats. I remember Benedict Arnold. He was a brigadier general in late 1700s under George Washington, and he betrayed our country. He betrayed our country, and he turned to the British, and he now in our day and age, you see, he'd probably become a hero with our media, and because he betrayed our country, and he'd get a sponsorship with Nike. But in the old

more interested in politics, and so they were always trying to butter up Herod, and they were called the Herodians. But you see, because they hate Christ so much, these enemies of, hey, we're even going to enlist our enemies, and they could be, you know, friendly because they hated Christ so much. It's weird, isn't it? How, you know, how people will fellowship in accord with their hatred for Christ. Anyways, this was what they said, saying, so they come to the Lord, they come to Jesus, and notice what they say, Master. They don't mean that, but they say, Master, we know that thou art true. They don't believe that either. So they're just lying. And teach us the way of God and truth. All of those things are true theologically, even though they're not, they call him Master. He is that. He is true. Yeah, everything he teaches is true. And teach us the way of God and truth. Not only does he teach the way of God and truth, but he is the way. He is the way and the truth. Neither carest thou for any man, for thou regardest not the person of men. And that's why those guys had been so offended. They knew that firsthand. These guys had all been ticked off because they were offended and made to look small. Tell us, therefore. So there's their question. Here's their brilliant. This is something that they've worked together on. They think that this is a fail-proof question that they are going to trap him with. What thinkest thou? Is it lawful to give tribute unto Caesar or not? Now, many of you have read this passage. Maybe for some of you tonight, this is the first time you've gone through this passage. Every time, you know, I don't know how many hundreds of times I've read this passage. It's a wonderful refresh. It's just refreshing to see how the Lord deals with the stupidity and ignorance of man. And just how brilliant he is. So read it as though it's the first time you've read it. Maybe if it is, then you're going to be blessed. So they're saying, look, you know, we got a problem here, and we wonder what you think. And that is also to be from a standpoint of argumentation, or when you come to an individual and ask their opinion. You see, that would be from a standpoint, you know, when you think of just, they are really just trying to butter him up, and they are trying to make him, you know, hey, we're going to try and, you know, get on his good side, so to speak, momentarily, so we can hit him from another angle. But he understands what's happening here. So he said, is it lawful to give tribute, or to, and that is the poll tax, tribute unto Caesar or not? But Jesus perceived, he saw their wickedness, and said, why test, or why tempt ye me, you hypocrites? He just, both barrels between the eyes, he just calls them hypocrites. Hey, look, I can see what you're doing. I know what you guys are up to. This is a lame setup. This is, I get what you're doing. This is a loaded question. And I'm letting that be known to begin with. I see what you're doing. And because there's no sincerity in calling a master, saying what you teach is true. You know, you don't really care about what other people say. So, with having said all that, then they say, what about taxes? And so this tax is the tribute or the poll tax, and they had all kinds of different taxes. But this is, you know, this is the one that the Jews hated most, because it was also, you could also call it a head tax or a census. And you had to pay this tax because Rome was charging you. You know, you were one of the citizens of Rome. You were a part of the Roman Empire. And the Jews didn't like to see themselves as part of the Roman Empire. And they didn't even, you know, on the Roman coin, it would have, because the Roman emperors would have coins minted after themselves. And at this time, it was Tiberius or Caesar Augustus. And his image was on there. So that was considered idolatry. The image, you know, it goes back to, you know, Deuteronomy 25, you know, not to have any images. And that was something that was very repulsive to the Jews. Exodus 20. And they would consider that a form of idolatry. Even there's Orthodox Jews today that they don't like you taking their, when you go to Jerusalem or you go to Israel, they don't want you taking their picture because they think that that is an image, and that's something that is repulsive to them, and you're setting up an image somehow or another, and they don't like that. So they'll get mad at you if you take their picture. Well, so he's saying, look, you guys, he calls them hypocrites, and he says, show me the tribute money. And they brought unto him a denarius, a penny,
equivalent to a day's wage.

0: And he saith unto them, whose is this image and superscription or inscription? So he borrows a penny, and as he's holding that penny, he very likely, you know, he's showing it to the crowd, whose image is on this? And they say unto him, Caesar's. You know, for us, it'd be Ben Franklin. It was a little, not Ben Franklin, Abraham Lincoln. I don't know why I said Ben Franklin, but Abraham Lincoln, the bearded penny dude. And but at this time it was Tiberius. They say unto him, Caesar's. Then saith unto him, render therefore unto Caesar the things which are Caesar's, and unto God the things that are God's. These guys, they felt that this was a question that had no solution to it, because as far as they were concerned, if Jesus were to say, you need to pay taxes, then all of his followers would, all the Jews, would say, oh man, we don't like this tax. We hate this. You know, that's pagan. That's connected to paganism. And so he would have a problem with his followers leaving him. If he said, no, don't pay taxes, then you see he's in trouble with Rome, because he is telling, you don't have to pay taxes. And so these religious leaders would have run to the Romans and say, look, Jesus said publicly, and we've got witnesses saying that you don't have to pay taxes, according to Jesus. So he would be arrested. And yet he gives them an answer that is absolutely airtight. And they are, they're perplexed, because he says, render therefore unto Caesar. You know, this, if they're Caesar's coins, then give to what, give to Caesar what belongs to him. Render or pay therefore unto Caesar the things which are Caesar's. And here is the weightier part of the verse, and unto God the things that are God's. And these individuals, they knew the Old Testament. They knew that man was created in the image of God, all the way back in Genesis. Man was created in God's image. And so what the Lord is saying here is, look, you got a coin. It's got Caesar's image. If it belongs to Caesar, whatever belongs to Caesar, give it to Caesar. And just as an aside, as God's people, our government's not as bad as Caesar Augustus, the government under Caesar back then. And if Jesus said that they needed to be under that authority and to pay taxes under that government, we need to be those who, you know, there's been a lot of Christians that say, oh, you know, that's pagan. And there's a lot of Christians that have gotten into trouble because they don't pay taxes and they think they're being spiritual. That's not being spiritual. Render to Caesar, pay your taxes. But he says, more importantly, render unto God, or give to God, and unto God the things which are God's. We are created in God's image. So he's telling these religious leaders, you are created in God's image. You need to give yourself to God, something they hadn't done yet. And if you haven't done that yet, that's the most important thing for you to do. God's not interested in your church attendance. He's not interested in the paying of taxes from that standpoint is when you think of priority. But the highest priority is to give to God what belongs to him. And you were created in the image of God. You belong to him. And yet he's asking you to give yourself to him and to accept the invitation to the marriage feast, to the wedding feast. And if you'll do that, you'll be admitted. But without that, you see, you're going to be lost for eternity. When they had heard these words, they marveled and left him and went their way. So even these religious, they marvel. They go, wow. They are stumped. There's nothing. The Lord is able to answer them in such a way that there's no reply. There's nothing they can say. Because you see, they've stepped into an arena without realizing that on the other side of that arena was God Almighty. Without realizing that they are getting into an argument, or they're challenging God. And yet, you see, as far as their intelligence level, the circuits have been blown, and they're marveling, they're astonished, and yet there's no repentance. They, you know, we can't even answer that. And so they just walk away.
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0: 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And on today's edition of The Word for Today, Pastor Chuck continues his message, Live a Pure Life, as we pick up in Titus chapter 2, verse 4. And now, with today's study, here's Pastor Chuck.
1: In that culture, where women, for the most part, stayed in their rooms, never mixed socially, would only go out into the public market in twos, never alone. There was little for the woman. Life became a drudgery. And alcoholism among women was very prevalent as they sought to escape the drudgery of life. And so that is why the emphasis upon being sober, to love their husbands and love their children. Oh, God, we need such teachers today. When our whole culture is pressuring women to find a career, to make your way in the world. Why be confined to a house? Why give your life for those children? Put them in a daycare center and you find your place in the world. Make your mark. How we need those who will teach the younger women how to love their husbands and how to love their children. How to be discreet in discretion among women. How to be chaste keepers of their homes. Good, obedient to their own husbands, that the word of God be not blasphemed. One of the saddest byproducts of the failure of a Christian is that it gives occasion to the enemies of God to find fault with Christianity and to blaspheme God. When David had committed his sin with Bathsheba, and Nathan was rebuking him for it, he said, "You have caused the enemies of the Lord to blaspheme. You've given them a cause to blaspheme God." We must be careful in our life, the way we live, that by our actions, we live a pure, chaste, discreet life, so that the enemies of God will not have an occasion to blaspheme the name of Jesus on our account. Yeah, he's supposed to be a Christian, and look at that, you know, blankety blank so and so. If that's Christianity, you know, blah, blah, blah, blah, you know, and you give cause

Young men likewise exhort to be sober-minded. In all things showing thyself a pattern. So Titus, don't just tell them, you be the example. That's what he said to Timothy, you remember. Be thou an example unto the believers. Paul, when he was talking to the elders of Ephesus on his last recorded visit in the book of Acts, as he met them on the beach at the shores of Miletus, Paul said to them, you know how that over the space of 3 years, I was with you night and day, showing you and teaching you. Wasn't just teaching precepts, but he was actually demonstrating the lifestyle that he was espousing. And so he is telling Titus now, look, Titus, let your life be the demonstration. Show them, Titus, live before them this kind of a life. Teach them that they should be sober-minded. But in all things, showing yourself the pattern, you set the pattern for them. The pattern of good works. In doctrine, showing uncorruptness, gravity, and sincerity. Sound speech that cannot be condemned. That he that is of the contrary part may be ashamed, because he can't say any evil thing about you. Now, there are people who will say evil things about you just because you are a Christian and they don't like you for that fact. We were told recently by a young girl that her parents are constantly lying to her about us, because they don't want her to be drawn to Christianity. And she said, did you say this, you know, to my mom? And I said, oh my, no. She said, well, I didn't think you did. I said, no, of course not. I said, in fact, she had done something and her mother said, oh, he's very angry with you. He came out and he's just really upset with you for doing that. And she said, are you upset with me? I said, oh no, I think it's really great. In fact, remember, I gave you a pick to help you. I think it's great what you did. It's the only wise thing to do. I said, well, my mom told me you were really upset and mad. But she lies a lot about you to me because she doesn't want me to like you. She doesn't want me to be drawn to Christianity. So they're going to lie about you. They're looking for things, really. And if they can't find something, then they'll make up something. And that's sort of sad. But don't give them any fuel for their fires. Don't give them any cause for speaking evil. But live a life of commitment to Jesus Christ. Dedication. Now the servants, exhort them to be obedient unto their own masters, and to please them well in all things, not talking back. Now that's under your breath, because you wouldn't dare talk back out loud if you were a servant. But so many times we go away mumbling, not purloining, gold bricking. You know what that means? Probably not a bunch of you young ones. Those that go back to World War II days know what that it's all about. But showing all good faithfulness, that is the servants, that they may adorn the doctrine of God our Savior in all things. For the grace of God that brings salvation has appeared to all men, teaching us that denying ungodliness and worldly lust, we should live soberly, righteously, and godly in this present world. Now, the grace of God that brings salvation, I'm saved by grace. Does that mean I can live any old way? No. What does the grace of God teach me? That I should deny ungodliness, that I should deny the worldly lust, that we should live

0: soberly and righteously and godly. God's grace teaches me that. It doesn't teach me that I can go out and live any old way I want and the grace of God will cover for me. But it teaches me that I am to live a righteous life. As I look for that blessed hope and glorious appearing of the great God and our Savior, Jesus Christ. And this is the thing that keeps our life in perspective better than anything else. The realization that Jesus is coming soon. Looking for the glorious hope of the blessed appearing of our great God and Savior, Jesus Christ. John in his epistle said, "Beloved, now are we the sons of God. It doesn't yet appear what we're going to be. We know when he appears, we'll be like him, for we will see him as he is. And he who has this hope in him purifies himself even as he is pure." It's a purifying hope, knowing that Jesus is coming at any time. Live righteously, live godly. The book of Jude, the central message is found in verse 21 when Jude said, "Keep yourself in the love of God." And one of the ways by which he tells us that we can keep ourselves in the love of God as we are looking for the glorious mercy of God at the appearing of Jesus Christ. Again, to keep my life in perspective, it's important, so important, that I know and realize that Jesus is coming at any moment and that I need to live in anticipation and expectancy of his immediate return. The glorious appearing of our great God and our Savior. Here Jesus is called our great God, much to the chagrin of the Jehovah Witnesses, who gave himself for us, that he might redeem us from all iniquity and purify unto himself a peculiar people zealous of good works. These things speak and exhort and rebuke with all authority, and let no man despise thee. He said to Timothy, "Let no man despise thy youth." Titus was probably older. Just don't let any man despise thee. Now, Jesus gave himself for us that he might redeem us. The redemption through the death of Jesus Christ, through his shed blood. Redeem us from what? From all iniquity. But redemption is also positive, to purify unto himself a peculiar people. Now, some people have taken that wrong. I can remember years ago in my college days that there was this one gal who always dressed so peculiarly. I mean, weird. And I one day asked her why she always wore such weird clothes. And she said, "God told us we were to be a peculiar people." We're different from the world, that's for sure, but it shouldn't be in the dress, but in our total lifestyle that the difference is observed. Peculiar because I want to do good works. And that's where I stand out from the world. Now, rebuke with all authority, don't let any man despise thee, but put them in mind to be subject to the principalities and powers, and to obey the magistrates, and to be ready to every good work. So, here, as in many other places, the Christian is exhorted to obedience to the governmental authorities that are over us. It isn't just when I like what they are doing. But even in those areas that I find very galling to me, even in areas where I feel they are wrong, I'm still to be in subjection to those authorities that have been placed over me. Romans 13, all authorities of God, be in subjection. Peter tells us to be in subjection. Now Paul is saying the same thing. For Titus to teach the people the obedience to the governmental authorities, to speak evil of no man, not to be a brawler, but be gentle, showing all meekness unto all men. For we ourselves also were at one time foolish and disobedient, deceived, as we were serving our diverse lusts and pleasures, living in malice and envy, hateful and hating one another. Now, this is much like Ephesians chapter 2, where Paul gives a very interesting before and after contrast. And you, he said, who were dead in your trespasses and sins, who in times past walked according to the course of this world, according to the prince of the power of the air, that even now works in the children of disobedience, among whom you all had your manner of living as you lived after the lust of your flesh and of your mind, and were by nature the children of wrath, even as others, the before life. But God, who is rich in his mercy, wherewith he has loved us, and who has seated us together in Christ in heavenly places, manifested that in the ages to come he might manifest the exceeding richness of his grace and love towards us in Christ. For by grace are you saved through faith, and that not of yourself. So the before and after. Now here we have the before and after also. And in the before, he divides it into three sections. The first section are the foolish things that we did. For we ourselves also were at one time foolish. It is foolish to disobey God. Foolishness was marked by disobedience. As Samuel rebuked Saul when he did not utterly wipe out the Amalekites and offered some flimsy religious excuse for his failure of total obedience, I brought them back to sacrifice them. He said, to obey is better than to sacrifice, and to hearken unto God is better than the fat of lambs. And in that you have not done what God commanded you, you have done foolishly. It's always foolish to disobey God. The second manifestation of the foolishness is his being deceived. And what a deceptive thing sin is. You remember Samson, after his hair was cut, and Delilah said, Samson, the Philistines are upon you. He said, I will jump up as I did before. And he knew not the Spirit of God had departed from him. He was deceived as to his own capacities and his own strength. And a person who is deceived about the truth of their condition is foolish. Now the second category is under the category of slaves. That is the same Greek word, douloi. As you were slaves to your diverse lust and pleasures. And it is easy for a man to become a slave to his lust. All too easy. And all around you can see people who have been enslaved by their lust. Their desire for drinking, their desire for alcohol, their desire for sex. These pleasures that they pursue, they become masters over them. Tyrants ruling over them. And a man can become so easily enslaved by his fleshly appetites when we carry them to extremes. The final listing is in the lifestyle, living. What is your lifestyle? Living in malice and envy. The world around you. James said, from whence come the fightings and the wars among you? Come they not from your own desires, your lust? You desire and you have not. You envy those that do have. This envy, how hateful it is and how hateful it makes you. And so hateful and being hated. The world around us. Paul said, that's the way we were. At one time, we were foolish. We were slaves, living a miserable lifestyle filled with malice and envy, hateful and being hated. Even as he gave the black picture in Ephesians, concluding with, by nature, the children of wrath, he began the next verse with the word but, which is a disassociative conjunction. How I thank God for that disassociative conjunction. Here I am in this miserable, hopeless, lost state, alienated from God because of my lifestyle, walking after the flesh, denying the things of the Spirit. But God loved man in that fallen, miserable state. The love of God conquered. But God, Paul said, who is rich in his mercy, wherewith he hath loved us. And here, having again listed these things, but after that the kindness and the love of God our Savior toward man appeared. Here was man in this terrible condition, still loved of God. And in time, God's love was manifested. The kindness of God manifested to man in this helpless, hopeless state. So the tying together of the contrasting ideas, man in his wretched, fallen state, and God in his glorious, loving state, desiring to redeem lost, wretched man. But after the kindness and the love of God, our Savior toward man appeared, not by the works of righteousness, which we have done, but according to his mercy, he saved us. Paul in Ephesians, by grace are you saved through faith, and that not of yourself. It is a gift of God, not of works, lest any man should boast. So here he declares, not by the works of righteousness which we have done. That doesn't save me. My works of righteousness can never save me. There is only one work that can save me, and that's the work of Jesus Christ.
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0: May the Lord be with you and bless you and watch over you during the week. 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May we each one consider what we are giving to God and how we give it, that we might render unto God that which is pleasing and acceptable in his sight, of our time, of our service, of our abilities, of our substance. God bless you. In Jesus' name.
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3: Adrian Rogers said the greatest problem we face is not unanswered prayer, but unoffered prayer. And that's true. 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

0: 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Today on Know the Truth, Philip DeCourcy looks at how Jesus chose and mentored his 12 apostles. 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
1: Why don't you take your Bible and turn to Mark chapter 3. We're in a series called All the King's Men. All the King's Men. We're looking at the 12 disciples. Let's look at how Jesus took this motley crew and welded them together into a powerful force for the gospel. I want you to notice something that I think is very interesting. Mark chapter 3, verse 14. Then he appointed 12. That could be translated like this. You may want to write this in the margin of your Bible. He made 12. That could be a literal translation. He made 12. Because you see, this verb, appointed, is a verb that carries the idea of making. In fact, in the LXX, you say, what's the LXX? That's the Septuagint. You say, well, what's the Septuagint? You're making no sense, Pastor. The LXX in the Septuagint is a Greek edition of the Hebrew Bible. It's not inspired, but after the Hebrew scriptures were written, that was translated into Greek, and that's what we have called the Septuagint. And in the Septuagint, this word in Mark 3, verse 14, he appointed them, it appears in Genesis 1, verse 1. In the beginning, God made the heavens and the earth. Created, made. It's a beautiful thought, isn't it? Jesus picks these 12 men and he makes them into something. And he uses them in ways that are beyond their wildest imagination. We have the hint here of a new creation, the hint here of a new community, the dawn of a new age. He made 12, turning them into an effective ministry team that changed the course of history. And so the story of the 12 is really the story of God's grace and the transforming power of Jesus Christ. And God wants to write that kind of story in your life in the months and years to come. Listen to these words by James R. Edwards, again from the Mark Commentary and the Pillar series. Discipleship does not consist in what disciples can do for Christ, but in what Christ can make of disciples. And that's why you need to approach your relationship with God. Lord, we tend to go, Lord, what can I do for you? Lord, I want to serve you. Why don't you just slow down, be with him, and say, Lord, make me something. It's his work, right? Philippians 2, 12 to 13. Work out your own salvation with fear and trembling, because it is God who works in you. We can only work out what he's working in. That's backed up with him, sent out from him. He works in us when we're with him. And then we work it out in being sent out by him. You know the story, right, of the tourists who were making their way through the British Isles and stopping at towns and cities and trying to find out, you know, where famous people were born and historical events took place. And they pull up in their bus into this little sleepy village in the countryside in England. And they all jump out of the bus, cameras flashing. And one or two of them engage this farmer in a conversation. And they say, well, sir, were there any famous people born in this village? To which the farmer in a slow drawl replies, nope, just babies. The point? Leaders are made. They're not born. Babies are born. Famous people emerge. Leaders are developed and made. And that's what we're about to see here as we kind of carry on our study. Jesus is about to make the 12 into something. And I want to step back and go, how did he do it? In what way did he do it? And are there things that I can learn? Let's look at this model of Jesus training the 12. And I hope if you're listening, I hope it impacts you as a parent, right? Because what's your job? To bring up your children in the fear and admonition of the Lord. There's no success without succession. According to Malachi, one of your priorities is to leave some godly seed behind you. If you're a businessman in the community or a coach of young men or young women, surely there's something for you to learn here, because leadership is influence, and you're influencing people in your business, your sales team, some young men and women on that team who are playing sports for you, but you are a benchmark for what they ought to be in life. And I'm sure often as you coach them, you remind them that sports are just an analogy for life. It's not just about winning. It's about how you handle losses. It's about working with your teammates. It's about putting yourself out for the rest. It's not about individualism. It's about teamwork. And you go on making those applications. You're an influencer. Well, look at Jesus' pattern and be a great influencer. What about church leaders? Well, it's their job, isn't it? 2 Timothy 2, verse 2, to teach others what they themselves have been taught, so that those who they teach will teach others. And you have this chain reaction of godly influence where the church is set up for generations to come through ministry that has legs and legacy. Howard Hendricks says that every man needs a Paul, a Barnabas, and a Timothy. You need an older man to provide you a handrail. You need a friend to encourage you and hold you accountable. And you need a younger man in your life who's using you as a benchmark. So Jesus will help us be better Pauls to the Timothys. And Jesus will help us become Pauls and go find our Timothys. So, tips for trainers, okay? Tips for trainers. I want us to look at what I'm calling Jesus' paradigm. Jesus' pattern, if you want to put it that way. And here's the paradigm. At this stage of his ministry, 18 months in, 18 months left, roughly speaking, he moves from the many to the few. Mark has mentioned that he was followed by great multitudes. And Jesus never ignored the multitudes. Alongside the crowds was a group of many disciples. We know from Luke's gospel there was at least 70, because he sends 70 out. But now we're focused on the 12. Look at verse 14 of Mark 3. Then he appointed 12. There's crowds. Jesus doesn't ignore them, but they're not his focus. And even among his disciples, of whom there are many, he hand selects 12. That's Jesus' paradigm. He moves from the many to the few. He makes a priority of fashioning and fusing together a team of effective leaders. What Mark is marking out for us is that Jesus at this point is going to give concentrated effort to a small group of men to leave behind a leadership team that will carry out the Great Commission. These are singled out for special treatment and special training. Jesus does not allow his energies to be so diffused by the many things he could be doing that he becomes ineffective. He focuses on the few things he must do. And one of the things he must do is leave a team of leaders that will indeed be conduits of biblical revelation, will be the foundation of the church, according to Ephesians 2, verse 20, who will impact the world in global missions. He moves from the many to the few. That's his master plan. Listen to Robert Coleman in his classic book, The Master Plan for Evangelism. One cannot transform a world except as individuals in the world are transformed. In fact, here's my challenge to myself and to you. If we're going to win the world, we need to do it one soul at a time. And that process and that paradigm begins with where you are and those who are closest to you. Listen to what one writer says of Jesus' model. Jesus never ruled a nation or led any army or wrote a book, yet his message has been spread from those ancient Judean hills to the furthest reaches of our computer age world. It didn't happen because Jesus was the master of mass communications or management skills or leadership training. It was because he was a mentor. He invested his message in a few people. And that's the challenge I think this text leaves to you and to me. We must learn to spend more time with fewer people. That's going to take time and focus and concentrated effort. You and I need to learn the value of mentoring and discipling people. We need to understand the impact of multiplication. See, Jesus spent the balance of his ministry on 12. There's the crowds, didn't ignore them. There's the other disciples, didn't overlook them either, but he took 12. And that's how Jesus impacted the world. I mean, today, in one form or another, there's millions upon millions upon millions of people that claim some allegiance to Jesus Christ. History's divided in terms of the birth of Jesus Christ. His impact is worldwide. How do we account for it? It all begins with him moving from the many to the few, multiplying himself one life into 12, 12 lives into 24, 24 lives into 48. That's the biblical model. It's a slow process. It's easy to go in and out of each other's lives and kind of touch each other on the surface. But to do that deep work, that lasting work, that great commission work of making a disciple, that takes time. That process is slow.

But in the long run, given what we've just noted, it's the fastest way to fulfilling the Great Commission. So that's the challenge, isn't it? We must learn to spend more time with fewer people and pour our lives into their lives, do a good job with them, beginning with our children, beginning with our youth, beginning with our friends, those in our Bible studies, in our workplace, on our sports teams, in our businesses, so there can be this exponential multiplying of gospel impact in people's lives. Though Jesus preached to the masses, he poured out his life into a few men, knowing that they would pour their lives into others, the best way to fulfill the Great Commission. So you see Jesus' paradigm, and secondly, in Jesus' prayer. We've noted this before. Mark doesn't give us this insight, but Luke does. Over in Luke chapter 6, verse 12, we are told, "Now it came to pass in those days that he went out to the mountain to pray and continued all night in prayer to God." So this is an insight. Mark just has him up the mountain calling the disciples. But Luke tells us, on the break of the day, he called them, but before that, he spent a whole night in prayer. In fact, an interesting word, it's only used here in Luke's gospel, this idea of all night. A.T. Robertson, in his New Testament word picture, says this is a word that would be used of a mother who sits by the bed of a sick child all night, keeping vigil. And so Jesus stays up, prays up, because he understands this is no small thing he's about to do. See, anything important in Jesus' life is always bathed in prayer. He begins his public ministry and immediately spends 40 days praying and fasting. Read about it in Mark 4. He spends a night in prayer prior to his transfiguration in Luke 9, and he spends a night in prayer prior to his crucifixion and arrest in Mark 14. Prayer was his native breath. Prayer was his spiritual reflex. Listen to this. Jesus prayed, needed to pray, prayed much, and loved to pray. And if you love Jesus, you love the things Jesus loves. And he loves to be in conversation with his Father. Jesus kneeling in prayer is a conspicuous aspect of the gospel narrative. Because remember, while he didn't cease to be God, he had added to himself human flesh. He lived in complete dependence upon the Father as a man. And so in dependent prayer, he prays. The Bible doesn't tell us what he prayed for. I think we can hazard a guess with some safety. I think he prayed for wisdom, didn't he? James 1 verse 5, if any man lacks wisdom, let him ask of God. And in reliance upon the Father, he's asking for wisdom. Remember, there's many disciples. He's probably got to know quite a few of them by name. He may even have the 12 in mind, but he's praying to the Father for wisdom in this selection. He probably prayed also that he would be cautious. This would be an aspect of the wisdom, because in 1 Timothy 5:22, Timothy is warned by Paul, lay hands on no man suddenly. Speaking about the selection of leaders in the local church, lest you share in other people's sins. Most commentators believe that saying, you need to be careful who you pick, Timothy, because if you pick the wrong guy in a lazy, prayerless manner, he's going to bomb out. And when he bombs out, it's going to reflect on you. You're going to share in his sins. So lay hands on no man suddenly. And no doubt Jesus is asking for wisdom to make the right pick, to lay hands on none of these men quickly. No doubt he was praying to set an example. In Matthew 9, verse 37 to 38, don't we read about the fact that the fields are white on the harvest? We need to pray to the Lord of the harvest that he would send out laborers. That's what Jesus is about to do. He's about to pick his spearhead battalion of 12 men. He's going to pour himself into, and they are going to make a dent in the devil's kingdom for the glory of Christ. And so he prays for that, and he sets an example. He's doing what he tells them to do, to pray to the Lord of the harvest. He's praying. He's praying for wisdom. He's praying that he would not pick the wrong guy. And no doubt, finally,

that story, don't you? When Peter falls flat on his face in Luke 22, later on in the gospel story, where Jesus says to him, I know Satan desires to sift you, but I've prayed for you. So what's the point as we wrap up? How does Jesus train people? He does it one-on-one, personally, intimately. He goes from the many to the few to make the biggest impact on the kingdom. We're not going to repeat what I've said, but that's important. And he undergirds it all, and he underwrites it all with prayer. Prayer must be at the heart of raising our children. What did Hannah say? For this child I prayed. We need to pray for developing disciples and making of leaders. Jesus loved his disciples to the end, right? John 13, verse 1. There's a debate on what that word means. Some translate at the end. Others, if you've got maybe the NIV or another translation, he loved them fully. So was it fullness of time or was it fullness of heart? Why pick? It's both. With fullness of heart, he loved them right up to the point of his death, burial, resurrection, and ascension. And he'll love them beyond that. He loved his own unto the end. How does he express that love? By John 17, being found on his knees, praying that they would be one, praying that they'd be delivered from the evil one, praying that the Father who sent him into the world would send them into the world, that the Father would sanctify them by the truth. His word is truth. You can do more once you've prayed, but you cannot do more until you've prayed. Before we go doing stuff, let's invite God to do what we cannot do. We can do the possible, only God can do the impossible. And prayer is such an important part of making disciples, because ultimately making disciples is God's work. Prayer is work. It's not part of the work. You don't pray and then work. Prayer is the work, right? Epaphras, Colossians 4:12, he labored in prayers for you. Adrian Rogers said, the greatest problem we face is not unanswered prayer, but unoffered prayer. And that's true. Prayer will knit the hearts of the discipler and the disciple together. Prayer will supply wisdom into that context. It will restore the soul, stymie the devil, open the eyes of our understanding, help us persevere and cement legacy in people's lives. Let me finish with this quote. I just finished a book called, I think, The Couple, and it's on the life of Billy and Ruth Graham. And you soon realize, man, whatever Billy Graham was, he was because of Ruth. She was a godly woman. Have you ever come across the prayer she had or the profile she had for the man she wanted to marry? Here's what she wrote as a young single girl. If I marry, he must be so tall that when he's on his knees, he reaches all the way to heaven. His shoulders must be broad enough to bear the burden of a family. His lips must be strong enough to smile, firm enough to say no, and tender enough to kiss. Love must be so deep that it takes its stand in Christ, and so wide that it takes the whole world in. He must be active enough to save souls, big enough to be gentle, and great enough to be thoughtful. His arms must be strong enough to carry a little child. This is a woman who was going to give her life to a man, bear his children, and have him raise those children along with her. What kind of a man needed he to be? One of the clear things she was looking was that on his knees, he would reach all the way to heaven. Because prayer makes a difference in marriage, parenting, disciple making. Let's pray. Lord, we realize that the main verb of the Great Commission is make disciples. We understand that going, baptizing, and teaching are the means by which we accomplish that task. Lord, help us to commit ourselves, not just to hop, skip, and jump in and out of each other's lives, but in our home groups, in our small groups, in our little class with 5 to 10 children, in our marriages with our 2 or 3 kids, to really give ourselves to developing disciples, pouring our life into others so that that might spill out and multiply in its effect. Lord, that's slow work. It's hard and grimy work. But in the end, it's the fastest way to
to fulfill the Great Commission.

0: where we do lasting ministry. Lord, help us not to just run off then, excited to do your will, but help us to hear this admonition. Hold on a minute. Make sure you spend time with me. Spend time in prayer, drawing upon my grace, learning my will, submitting your life to my leadership, so that when you're sent out, you're effective. Lord, we want this. As you made 12, make us into the disciples you want us to be for Jesus' sake. Amen.
1: 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Well, I'm your host, Wayne Shepherd. So glad you joined us today. There's much more to learn and study as we dive into what it means to follow Christ. 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Today's program was produced and sponsored by Know the Truth Incorporated. Jesus said, "You shall know the truth, and the truth shall make you free."

0: Welcome to Searchlight, a survey through Scripture with Pastor John Corson. It is our desire to bring you a systematic study of the entire Bible, chapter by chapter, book by book. God has made certain promises to those who get saved. In our study in Romans, we have seen these wonderful promises in chapters 1 through 8. But some wonder whether or not God will keep those promises. So after the Apostle Paul tells us about God's promises, he gives us an illustration of God's faithfulness. And the illustration has to do with the nation Israel. It has to do with Israel's past, present, and future. We have already seen God's past and present dealings with Israel in chapters 9 and 10. Today we will begin a study of chapter 11 and God's future dealings with Israel. With our study, here now is Pastor John.
1: Romans chapter 11. There is one thing that you will never be left up in the air about, and that is God's promise to you. It is not left to chance. You're not taking a gamble when you commit yourself to Jesus Christ. You are not setting yourself up for a disappointment. Oh, well, what if it doesn't work for me or for my family? The Lord doesn't invite you. He doesn't say, come unto me and take a chance and maybe you'll get whatever you get in gambling and score a big one. But rather, he promises you and me that if we come to him, we will find rest in our souls, peace in our hearts, and purpose for our lives. That's no gamble. That is certainty. And that is the way that the Apostle Paul wraps up Romans chapter 8, as we've studied quite carefully. He wraps up with the fabulous promises that all things are working together for good to them that love God. That's an absolute promise, no strings attached. It's not chancy, it's not gamey, it's reality. That everything in your life right now, if you love God at all, everything that's coming down, everything that's going on, is working together for good. And he closes the chapter by saying this: nothing will ever be able to separate you from the love of God which is in Christ Jesus. Nothing. There is nothing on earth that will be able to take you away from God's loving kindnesses being poured out on you, or God's love being just released within you. He says nothing can separate us from the love of God which is in Christ Jesus. Now, reading those promises, one may say, how can we be sure of that fact? Man, the situation that I'm going through, the struggles that I'm wrestling with, the pressure that I'm under, seems to indicate that in my situation, those promises are not happening. I'm really not convinced that all things will indeed work together. And how can I be sure that nothing will separate me from the love of God? How can I be sure of that fact? Well, in Romans 9, 10, and 11, this important insert in Romans as we've been studying, Paul uses Israel, the nation Israel, and its history as an illustration that God is faithful even when his people are fickle. That you can go to the bank on that. That you can count on him. That no matter what your situation is, no matter what you're going through, that God will be faithful to you. And Paul says, look at his relationship with Israel. Chapter 9, we saw, Paul points to God's past dealings with Israel and underlights the sovereignty of God. He just chose them for no real reason. They weren't worthy or deserving. God simply chose them and gave them many, many benefits that we looked at rather carefully. Benefits of the covenants and the promises and the scriptures and the patriarchs and the fathers and most of all, the coming of his son, Jesus Christ, into that Jewish homeland, Israel. God's sovereignty. Then chapter 10 deals with God's present dealings with Israel based upon equality. His past dealings, proving God's sovereignty. He just chose them and he just blessed them. His present dealings, chapter 10, equality. That is, whoever calls upon the name of the Lord, whether Gentile or Jew, shall be saved. But the only way one can be saved now is by embracing God's Son. Whether you're Jewish in your heritage, it doesn't matter, not really. It matters what are you going to do with Jesus at this time presently. And so chapter 10, as we studied last week, both 9 and 10 together, we saw God's present dealings being talked about. That is equality. Now in chapter 11, we come to God's future dealings with Israel. If his past dealings show his sovereignty, if his present dealings, chapter 10, shows his equality, the future dealings show his integrity. That is, God made certain promises to these people, the Jews, the nation of Israel, and God will see them through. Even though they've blown it badly, God has promised to see them through on the basis of God's integrity and faithfulness. So too, with you, spiritual Israel. He's going to see you through, and guess what? Me too. He's going to see us through based upon his integrity. Even as we sang, even as Paul wrote in Philippians 1, we can be confident of this very thing, that he who has begun a good work in you shall complete it. That's his promise. In that I rest. In God we trust. That'd be a great motto. In God we trust. We trust in you, Lord, not in us. It's in you we trust. And chapter 11 points this out. Let's take a look. I say then, Paul says, hath God cast away his people? God forbid. Hey, God has not cast away his people. Now, students of prophecy, this verse should be noted in your Bible. Because many people teach that God is finished with physical, literal Israel. And they say this, the church is now the recipient of the blessings that were given to Israel and forfeited by Israel when that nation rejected Jesus Christ. And they will try to prove to you and give teachings that show that the church is Israel. Now, it is true we are spiritual Israel, but there is still promises to the literal, physical, national people of Israel. And Romans 11 settles it straightforwardly and absolutely. And to me, there's no controversy whatsoever. You say, why do they teach that? Listen, the teaching is this. Since the church is now Israel, and there is no physical, literal Israel that God is working with or working on or working through. And when Israel became a nation, they would just say, that's coincidental. That's not relevant to Bible prophecy. Not a good perspective, at least in my opinion. But the reason that that view is adopted is so that you can have the church go through the Great Tribulation. The post-rapture theological viewpoint, that is, Christians are going to go through the Great Tribulation, is always linked virtually in every case, it will always be linked to the church is Israel today. For you see, in the book of Revelation, you see these 144,000 Jews in the tribulation period listed for you, 12,000 from each tribe, making an impact in the tribulation, whereas the church is not mentioned at all in the tribulation period, chapters 6 through 19. So what they will say to sort of make their thing work is the 144,000 Jews listed, 12,000 by each tribe specifically, that really is the church. And there you have the church go through the tribulation. I won't bog down with all the details because we have to move on and finish the book of Romans tonight. But I just want you to be aware of this for further study. For you that are so inclined, understand a very simple point. Those that embrace a post-trib viewpoint virtually always will also say that God is through with Israel as a tool to do his work in this age. Paul here refutes that directly. And Romans chapter 11 deals, to me, a death blow to that mentality or that eschatological perspective. Paul says, has God then cast away his people? God forbid, no way. And then he points to himself. He says, am I also an Israelite of the seed of Abraham, the tribe of Benjamin? Look at me personally. I'm saved, aren't I? God isn't through with the Israelites, for look at me. I'm saved. Now, all Bible students, the proof that Paul is making here is not the fact that he's saved, but the way that he was saved is the key. How was he saved? Remember the story? Going down the road towards Damascus, when suddenly he was knocked to his feet by a blinding light, and he said, Lord, who art thou? And the Lord said, I am Jesus whom thou persecutest. And Paul declared, what wilt thou have me to do? Paul, persecuting the church, coming against Christianity, suddenly had an encounter, audibly, tangibly, with Jesus Christ. And his eyes were opened and he was shocked, you see. Now, what is going to happen in prophecy? Zechariah chapter 12 and chapter 13 tell us specifically that at a time when persecution is happening against Israel, jot it down, read it later, when the city is surrounded, about to be annihilated, and that's going to happen, when it looks as though Jerusalem is going to collapse as the invasions from the north and from the south are now pinching Jerusalem there in the tribulation period, what happens? Suddenly, the Lord appears. And the Jewish people, as did Paul, will say, Lord, where did you get those wounds? And he will say, I got these wounds in the house of my friends. And they will realize then, just like Paul, that in putting down Christianity, in rejecting Jesus Christ personally, they were erring greatly. And they will turn to him in that day, and all of Israel shall be saved. Paul, you see, is simply a shadow, personally, of what is going to happen to the whole nation eschatologically, that is, in prophecy. Paul points to himself and says, is God through with Israel? Hey, wait, look at me. Aren't I an Israelite? Consider me, and a step further, consider my conversion as an illustration of what's going to happen prophetically. I'm an Israelite. of the seed of Abraham, of the tribe of Benjamin. God hath not cast away his people which he foreknew. Wot ye not, the scripture saith of Elijah? Not only look at me personally, but check out history. Remember Elijah? What happened with Elijah? Oh, after his great victory, they're calling down fire from heaven and taking the 400 prophets of Baal down to the creek and hacking them up with the edge of the sword. At that point, after such a tremendous victory, Jezebel said, I'm going to get you, Elijah. I'm going to get you. You hacked up 400 of my prophets. Will God do so to me and more if I do not do to you this day what you did to them? Well, funny. Elijah takes on a whole nation, calls down fire from heaven, chops up 400 priests single-handedly, hears the voice of a single little woman and freaks out. Husbands, you can relate to that. And man, he runs for his life, and then he hides in a cave miles and miles away, and he's depressed. And God speaks with Elijah, and he says, Elijah, what are you doing here? By the way, what are you doing in the cave of depression today? God would lovingly say to you and to me, what are you doing here? Well, Lord, the whole nation has gone into apostasy. They're carnal. They're rebellious and full of iniquity. I alone serve you. Ever hear those kinds of conversations? All the Christians in the valley, they're carnal. All the Christians there at the fellowship, they're shallow. I alone serve you. Whenever I hear that kind of talk, I always, ding, ding, rings a bell. God said, Elijah, in reality, look down there in the valley. Right there in the valley below you, there's 7,000 that have not bowed the knee to Baal. You think you're so spiritual, Elijah, and everybody else is so carnal. You don't have a clue, son. You got it all wrong. And the Lord ministered to him and loved on him, but spoke with him very candidly, you're wrong. God has people in Israel, Elijah, a remnant that have not bowed the knee to Baal. Now, Paul uses that story, and he says this. Remember Elijah, verse 2, how he maketh intercession to God against Israel, saying, Lord, they have killed the prophets and digged down thine altars, and I am left alone, and they seek my life. Check this out. How would you like to have Elijah for a pastor? People say, oh yeah, give us a man of passion and power. Give us a man that can pray down fire from heaven. Give us Elijah. But look how he prayed. He made intercession to God, verse 2, against Israel. He prayed against him. How would you like to have your pastor praying against you? I would pass on attending this church personally. Elijah prayed against the people. They're a bunch of sinners and carnal and rebels. None of them are believers or faithful. He prayed against them. He wanted God to judge them, deal with them, come down on them. But even this man whom James holds up as being an example of a prevailer in prayer, and you know how that's his position in the book of James, an example is one who knows how to pray. Yet when he prayed, Lord, wipe out these people, it didn't influence God to do that at all. Interesting. Sometimes you may have someone curse you or pray against you or come down on you, you know what? It doesn't move God. If God be for us, Paul says in Romans 8, who can be against us? And guess what? God is for you. With your shortcomings and your failings, God is for you. Who can be against you? Even if Elijah is against you, it won't matter. He was unable to pray successfully against the people of Israel, for God had promises made to Israel that still needed to be kept, and God had a remnant in Israel that Elijah didn't know about. By the way, keep that in mind next time you pray that God will get somebody. There are things about them that you don't know anything of. There are qualities in them that you're just too blind to see. God sees people in a whole different way than we do. He's aware of our failings and frailties, but he also sees what he's doing and the work that's already taken place in that life. We often miss it. We often judge people by what we think they should be. God looks at them and sees what they would have been had he not entered into their hearts, you see. Well, back to our text. Paul says, look, there were 7,000, a remnant in Israel. God's not through with the Jews. Look at me, look at history. But what saith he? I have reserved, verse 4, to myself 7,000 men who have not bowed the knee to the image of Baal or Baal. Even so, verse 5, then at this present time also there is a remnant according to the election of grace. Just like there was a remnant back then, 7,000 men, so too, Paul says, there will always be a remnant in Israel. There is a believing minority. Always has been, presently is, and always will be in Israel until the whole nation goes through a national conversion. God's not through with Israel. There's a remnant there to this day. And they're radical. The believing minority in Israel is wonderfully radical for Jesus Christ.
0: Paul is making a strong case here that God is not done with Israel. God's plans and promises for Israel will be fulfilled. Well, we still have much more to discuss on this issue, so we do hope that you can join us again next time as we continue this study in Romans chapter 11. We'll see you then.
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0: One of the clear evidences of a gospel-centered life is love for and submission to Christ. The same evidence is observable in Christian families. Does your home, your marriage, your family reveal that you live under the Lordship of Christ? Today on Truth for Life, Alistair Begg considers how our marriages can display the gospel to each other as well as to a watching world.
1: I invite you to turn with me to the New Testament and to Colossians and chapter 3. And let's just read from here initially and then a couple of other passages to set a wider context. Colossians 3 and verse 18, "Wives, submit to your husbands as is fitting in the Lord. Husbands, love your wives and do not be harsh with them. Children, obey your parents in everything, for this pleases the Lord. Fathers, do not provoke your children, lest they become discouraged." And now let's turn back to Ephesians and to chapter 5 and read again a similar exhortation by Paul when he writes to the church in Ephesus, Ephesians 5 and from verse 22. "Wives, submit to your own husbands as to the Lord, for the husband is the head of the wife, even as Christ is the head of the church, his body, and is himself."

of its Savior. Now, as the church submits to Christ, so also wives should submit in everything to their husbands. Husbands, love your wives as Christ loved the church and gave himself up for her, that he might sanctify her, having cleansed her by the washing of water with the word, so that he might present the church to himself in splendor, without spot or wrinkle or any such thing, that she might be holy and without blemish. In the same way, husbands should love their wives as their own bodies. He who loves his wife loves himself. For no one ever hated his own flesh, but nourishes and cherishes it, just as Christ does the church, because we are members of his body. Therefore, a man shall leave his father and mother and hold fast to his wife, and the two shall become one flesh. This mystery is profound, and I am saying that it refers to Christ and the church. However, let each one of you love his wife as himself, and let the wife see that she respects her husband. And then finally, in 1 Peter and in chapter 3, and here is Peter on the same theme. 1 Peter chapter 3 and verse 1. Likewise, wives, be subject to your own husbands, so that even if some do not obey the word, they may be won over without a word by the conduct of their wives, when they see your respectful and pure conduct. Do not let your adorning be external, the braiding of the hair and the putting on of gold jewelry or the clothing you wear, but let your adorning be the hidden person of the heart, with the imperishable beauty of a gentle and quiet spirit, which in God's sight is very precious. For this is how the holy women who hoped in God used to adorn themselves, by submitting to their own husbands, as Sarah obeyed Abraham, calling him Lord. And you are her children, if you do good and do not fear anything that is frightening. Likewise, husbands, live with your wives in an understanding way, showing honor to the woman as the weaker vessel, since they are heirs with you of the grace of life, so that your prayers may not be hindered. Amen. May God bless to us the reading of his word. And our text tonight is just as short and as clear as our text this morning. This morning in the 18th verse, wives, submit to your husbands as is fitting in the Lord. And tonight, husbands, love your wives and do not be harsh with them. Or as J.B. Phillips paraphrases the second half of that, don't let bitterness or resentment spoil your marriage. We are in this position in studying in familiar territory, out of a concern for the well-being of our children and the parental exercise of control by the parents of these same children, so that we might be clearly together in our desire to see them understanding the Bible and being conformed to the image of Jesus. And that then led us to a consideration of the family itself, setting the understanding of God's specific instructions for the physical family in light of his spiritual family, namely the church, which has caused us to think significantly about what it means to be the church, to be members of the church, and so on. And we saw this morning, and it's important that we remind ourselves of it this evening, that our understanding of these specific instructions, either here in Colossians or elsewhere as we've read it, these understandings, directly as it relates to marriage, must be viewed in the context of the gospel, must be understood in light of God's ultimate purpose in seeing men and women conform to the image of his Son. And that is why, for example, in Ephesians 5, Paul speaks about this immense mystery, which is usually mentioned when that passage is read at the services of a marriage. And he says, and I am talking about Christ and the church, which of course should cause people to say, but I thought we were here for a wedding. Why would he be talking about Christ and the church?
Well, because marriage has to be understood in those terms. And as we said this morning, the chief end of marriage is to glorify God and to enjoy Him forever. It is that same emphasis which caused Martin Lloyd-Jones in one of his books to say to his congregation, preaching along these lines, how many of us, he asks, have realized that we are to think of the married state in terms of the doctrine of the atonement? Books on marriage are found in a library under ethics, but he says they do not belong there. We must consider marriage in terms of doctrine, and that doctrine primarily of the atonement, of the seeking love of God for rebels whom He woos and wins to Himself, and upon whom He pours out His Spirit, and who He loves with an exclusive affection. That, says Lloyd-Jones, which is really that speaking the Bible, that gives us our bigger context. Now, with that said, let's just be very honest about things, as we must be, and recognize that we may embrace that, we may affirm it, we may say, yes, of course, we believe the Bible to be authoritative and clear in this regard. And yet, we live our lives in the mainstream of a contemporary culture which seems to pay scant attention to that, and in many cases is actually opposed to it. Men and women, in coming into our homes, in meeting us in common conversation, in accepting an invitation to dinner, or in engaging with us in a sporting event, if we are very honest, many of them who do not share our convictions and our faith could be forgiven for concluding that we have no higher view of marriage than that which is common in our culture. They could be forgiven for concluding that. I'm not suggesting that they would be right in concluding it, but I'm saying they could be forgiven. Because our contemporary view of marriage is vastly different from what we have just read. It is a union that is based, if you like, on fluctuating human experience. The kind of thing you used to do in the first flush of love when you had fastened your affection on some girl and you picked up one of those dandelions and you walked down the road with it blowing on it. She loves me. She loves me not. She loves me. And hoping desperately that it would end up at the right point, you know. That's so much the view, isn't it? She loves me, I love her, maybe I don't, maybe she does, maybe we stick, maybe we leave, maybe we twist, maybe we turn. You say, but wait a minute, that's not what we believe. No, I didn't say it's what we believe. I said our pagan friends could be forgiven for thinking it is what we believe because of the way we are tempted to behave. In other words, to make our own adjudication on these things, not on the strength of the instruction of the Bible, but on the shifting shadows and changing affections of passing time. And recognizing then, when we turn to a section like this, that we are dealing with the divine will and we are dealing with the divine word, and that the express reality of what is involved is, as from the very beginning of creation, that the two shall become one flesh. They will become one flesh. In other words, it is saying something that is vastly different from just a kind of mutual engagement with one another. It's something vastly different from hooking up. It is very, very different. In fact, it has little to do with a contractual obligation. It has everything to do with a divine covenant. And that is why the marriage ceremony itself and the way marriage is approached and the vows that are made by both husband and wife in marriage is important. It matters how it takes place. Because if you think about it, the marriage bond is, number one,
exclusive, right? It is that there will be one man and one woman. There will be a man and his wife. It doesn't involve anybody else. None of this nonsense about two and three involved in the process of contemporary thought. Secondly, it is publicly acknowledged. You say, well, how would it be publicly acknowledged? Well, because the person leaves. Leaves where? Leaves their house. Leaves their family. Ceases to be what they were and becomes something absolutely different. I came on a marriage the other day with my children. We were in Utica, New York. Not my children, my three of the grandchildren. And we came on a wedding, and it was out in the square. And I turned to Sue and I said, you know, years ago, this would have been a treasure trove. Because in Scotland, one of the things that happened when the bride and groom and the wedding party left the church was that they threw money out of the windows. Now, this is Scotland, understand. Scottish people don't throw money away, not by nature, but they threw money out of the windows. And so it was a phenomenal afternoon when I was riding my bike home from school, and I came on the Presbyterian church just round the corner from my home, and the cars were there. Oh, I parked the bike, and I waited. I didn't care how long the service lasted, I waited. And then the small crowd assembled, and eventually they shared their joy and marriage and their largesse, and it was very, very clear what had happened. They had been in their home. The man had come from his home. The wife had come from her home. They'd come into the church. They'd now been united with one another, and they were going away entirely differently. We understood that. That was what had happened. It was something far more significant than often what we see now. So that the nature of it is exclusive. It is publicly acknowledged. It is absolutely permanent. And he will cleave to his wife. She will cleave to her husband. The picture is sticking with it. It's super glued together. And it is consummated. Consummated by sexual intercourse. That is biblical marriage. Do you hear that, young people? Do you hear that, teenagers? As you listen to all the voices in your ears, understand this, and understand this too, that God who made you knows how it works, and how it works properly, and the disaster that accompanies it when we decide to try it in our own. This is the Word of God. It is valid, it is permanent, it is universal. And when entered upon as God intends, as we said this morning, it is an advertisement for the Christian faith. And how we need this advertisement for the Christian faith. Do you realize that it was in 1964, when I was 12 years old, that the Sex Information and Education Council of the United States of America was set up to deliver sex education in schools. And in 1964, it supported ideas such as merging or reversing sex roles, liberating children from their parents, and abolishing the traditional vow, a government organization established so that children may be impacted in this way. Goodness gracious, how long is it since I was 12? It's what, 57 years, half a century. Are you surprised by where we are today? You shouldn't be. 1979, the Gay Liberation Front manifesto reads, "We must aim at the abolition of the family, founded on the archaic and irrational teachings of Christianity." Make no mistake about it. We do not wrestle against flesh and blood, but against spiritual wickedness in the heavenly places. And the absolute point of contact in contemporary culture is right here in the realm of sex and marriage and family. You have to be dead not to know that. And you have to be of the most naive of people not to take seriously our real need to cry to God to revive the church in the midst of these years, and so that it might be that our marriages, our homes, our kids,
are an attractive alternative.

to family living, related to the life of the house. And so it is no surprise that Paul himself, given that kind of framework, would, under the direction of the Holy Spirit, be providing, if you like, the rules or the codes or the framework for marriage within the context of the gospel. And so when you think about that, and you think about the people living in the contemporary world, or the Greco-Roman world, who knew what it was, that the husband was supposed to be this, the wife was supposed to be that, and they would say, yes, well, this seems to make absolutely perfect sense. But what they wouldn't get is what is at the heart of what Paul is saying. Because the heart of what Paul is saying is that the execution of these principles is under the lordship of Jesus Christ. That Jesus Christ is Lord. He is Lord as creator of the universe. He is Lord as the one who has redeemed his people from our sins. He is the Lord who reigns in heaven. He is the Lord who will return again. He is the Lord who will reign in a new heaven and in a new earth. And so the lordship of Jesus Christ is then to be on display, not simply in the church as it gathers, but is to be on display in the home life of the members of the church. I've been greatly challenged just recently. Crossway came out with a wonderful new copy, an abridged version of The Reformed Pastor by Richard Baxter, which was written in the 17th century. The original book is hundreds and hundreds of pages. It's just very hard to read. And so this individual has done us a great favor by reducing it in quite masterful way. And Baxter's exhortations are based on Acts chapter 20, verse 28, which reads, "Pay careful attention to yourselves and to the flock." Now, first of all, to yourselves. Now, in doing that, we have to take seriously what the Bible is conveying. Earlier, we noted that for the wife to submit to her husband in this way is somewhat necessarily conditioned, if you like, and conditioned significantly by the demand which then follows here in verse 19. So, wives, you submit to your husbands as is fitting in the Lord, and husbands, you love your wives and don't be harsh with them. This is the two pieces, if you like, of the puzzle. That's why we read 1 Peter 3. That's why we read Ephesians chapter 5. So you have submission and you have love. Now, we might ponder why it is that these things are set in juxtaposition to one another in this way. I think it may be because, if we are honest, we understand the particular susceptibility of each member in marriage. Namely, the susceptibility of the wife to chafe and push back under the leadership of her husband, and the susceptibility of the husband to seek to abuse his leadership role in giving direction to the family and seeking to love his wife. Now, again, I'm going to keep saying this because it is so vitally important that these admonitions are not culturally bound. They are permanently valid. And the countercultural element to what Paul is writing here is what he has to say concerning the love that a husband is to show. Now, let's just acknowledge that he puts this both positively and negatively. Positively, to love your wife means that we must do sacrificially. Sacrificially. The model, the measure of a husband's love is to be Jesus' love for his people. Couldn't we have made it a little harder? Husbands, love your wives as Christ loved the church. When Paul writes in Philippians 2, in that amazing passage about Christ, who did not think equality with God something to be grasped, but made himself of no reputation, in that context, Paul makes these exhortations. In humility, count others better than yourselves. Look out for the interests of others rather than your own. And remember, when you're tempted to say, but I don't want to do that, that your example is Jesus, who was prepared to give up himself sacrificially, even to death on a cross.

listening to Truth for Life with Alistair Begg. We'll hear more tomorrow. As we study what the Bible says about God's design for family life, we have a visible, tangible testimony to the reality that we're not on earth by chance. God made us and gave us the gift of children and the family unit. But there are many who dispute this reality, claiming that science somehow disproves the existence of God. So today we're excited to offer you a free audiobook that looks at this claim from the perspective of a scientist. The book is called Can Science Explain Everything? And it's written by Oxford mathematician John Lennox. He unravels the scientific argument that life on Earth excludes God, and then he proves that scientific explanations align with what the Bible teaches more often than you might think. This is a helpful resource for bridging the gap with unbelievers. It explores creation versus the Big Bang theory, the age of the Earth, and the miracles performed by Jesus. And John Lennox doesn't take a combative stance. He simply lays out the evidence. And while he's a well-known scholar, he's written Can Science Explain Everything in a way that's easy to understand by walking you through his logic as if he's sitting across the table from you, having a conversation. If you've ever been challenged to clearly address the tension between faith and science, this is a great book to get you started. It's available today for free as a downloadable audiobook at truthforlife.org/science. And feel free to share this link with others you know so you can listen to and discuss the book together. The audiobook is free to download through the end of May, so don't miss out. Again, the link is truthforlife.org/science. I'm Bob Lapine. Thanks for listening. How can a husband love his wife in a way that glorifies God? We'll learn tomorrow from the perfect role model. The Bible teaching of Alistair Begg is furnished by Truth for Life, where the learning is for living.

0: Here's a loaded question for you. Are the Ten Commandments still relevant today? Absolutely. And for a reason you might not have considered. Here's Pastor Lloyd Pulley.
1: If you think of what your relationship is to the Ten Commandments, it's no longer a code to follow. Actually, what it is, it's a mirror to reveal what's missing. So out of your heart, you go, Lord, I want to change that. See, my motivation isn't out of guilt because of something I've done wrong, and I've got to cover it. I'm tempted to cover it because I don't want anybody to know I struggle with this. It's more out of, Lord, my heart is broken, and I would be inclined to do that. And Lord, help me. Change my heart. That's an honesty.

0: One of the major points of Paul's teachings in 2 Corinthians is that the law isn't a how-to guide on getting to heaven. Rather, it shows us how impossible it is to get there on our own, and why we so desperately need a Savior, someone who can do those commandments. That being said, we're not to disregard the law altogether. You see, it still serves a very important purpose in the life of every believer, and we're about to see what that is here today on Bridging the Gap. We'll be in chapter 3 of 2 Corinthians as we invite you to go there now, as Pastor Lloyd Pulley shares a message called Living Letters Full of Grace.
1: The ministry of death, it's called. What is that? Well, that's the law. Because that's what it brings when you violate it. The soul that sins must die. The law shows sin to be there and thus cages us up. It's a ministry of death, written and engraved on stones. It's not escapable, because not only is it on stone, but it's also written on a conscience. The problem is, before you have a new heart with the Lord, your conscience can easily be manipulated. You can harden your conscience.

I delighted in a hard conscience. You know, I didn't like all the guilt I felt. You know, I had that Catholic guilt. Some people have Catholic guilt. I had the Baptist guilt. We all have religious guilt. You grow up and you try to get rid of that guilt because everybody else is doing it and they don't have any problem with it. And you feel guilty. So the goal was to get rid of the guilt. I was so happy. Marijuana helped me get over that guilt so quickly. I didn't care anymore about nothing. And just myself. And the wild thing is that guilt that was meant to protect me, now I closed it off. And then the law became a ministry of death. You know, it's interesting. Deuteronomy 27, 26 says, "Cursed is the one who does not confirm all the words of this law," and all the people would say amen. Romans 3, 20, "Therefore by the deeds of the law, no flesh will be justified in his sight. For by the law is the knowledge of sin." Romans 4, 15, "Because the law brings about wrath, for where there is no law, there is no transgression." That's what I said. You don't have the law, there's no transgression. And Romans 7, as I mentioned in verse 9, "I was alive once without the law, but when the commandment came, sin revived and I died. The commandment, which was to bring life, I found to bring death. For sin, taking an occasion by the commandment, deceived me and by it killed me." This is why the commandment was a ministry of death. But the grace, what a contrast, brings life. We don't deserve that life because we sinned. Something happened. "How will the ministry of the Spirit be not more glorious if the ministry of death is more glorious?" And it was glorious. Look, when the Lord came down on Mount Sinai and impacted Moses, his face shone. He had to put a veil over his face because he didn't want people to see it fade. But it was glorious, but it faded. The ministry of the Spirit was more glorious because it doesn't fade. And the result is a greater glory. If you compare glories, it's like this. You know, imagine you're hiring people and you've got an employee. He's looking for a promotion. So he is on his best behavior. He looks good. He's pretty impressive to you. He's externally following all the procedures. Every time you're there, he's like, he's on spot on things. He's like, "Man, I'm going to give this guy the promotion." But let's say you have another employee. He's not really interested in just looking good. He's interested in really being good. He's doing his work not for you, but he's doing it for the Lord. And he's not going to hide things if they're wrong. And so you might be more conscious of things that went wrong because he's not going to try to hide it. And you think the one is a better candidate for the promotion, and this guy, no. And this guy might even lose the promotion. You know, here's the wild thing. How much better it is to not just look good. Because you look, there are very clever people that have been able to manipulate and make you think they were your best friend, your best thing that ever happened to you since sliced bread, the best thing that could have. And then you find that they only were really positioning themselves to take advantage of you. It happens all the time. That's why if you compare the way the Pharisees tried to look good by all the things in the law, Jesus called them out and said, "You are whitewashed tombs, clean and beautiful on the outside, but on the inside, dead men's bones." The Lord's looking for the heart. And you can have something written on stones, and a stone is unrelenting, but what a difference when the heart is there. One last illustration. You've got two people that are taking care of children. You've got a mom, and you got a nanny. Now, they're doing light housekeeping, they're taking care of the children, they're doing the things they have to do to take care of the house. But one is doing it for money. One is doing it for a job. Needs to provide for their family, so they're working for their money. And of course, they're going to want time off, they're going to have vacations, they're going to have, you know, they won't work these hours and they don't do windows. So, I don't know why that's always stipulated for a maid. They don't want to do windows. But there's a reason, I'm sure. The point is, it's like they're going to do this. It's specified clearly under the contract that you're making to do this work. And then you have a mom. Do you need a contract for a mom to love her children, to take care of her children, to bathe their children, wash, her, you know, clean them, feed them, you know, take care of them, take care of the house, watch over them? No, they do it all out of love. Now you know the difference between a religion that is constraining and you have a semblance of order, and a true heartfelt relationship. That's the difference. And did you know right now as I speak, there's a huge surge for people going back into the Orthodox faith. It's very rigid, it's very structured.

0: very meticulous, all the details, because people's lives are so out of whack, they're looking for some semblance of order. And there's also a whole other group going into Islam because it's a very ordered structure. Of course, once you get in and sign in, you're officially there. And certain groups, if you leave, well, you'll understand they'll have to kill you because that's part of the deal. It's very ordered. It's very attractive because when you're out of order, when you've been abused by all the freedom that you've had, you've been drunk and taken advantage of or drugged up and used and abused and all that stuff, you want order. You want structure. But keep in mind, there's structure on stone and then there's structure in the heart. And what a difference between a nanny who's doing it for a work and job and money and a mom who does it for love. I want someone that really genuinely cares for my soul and who I am as a person. And the most amazing thing is this is what is so prominent about when the church has been most effective. It's like they love each other. There's a community. This is the thing that they said about the Romans when they were persecuting the Christians because they didn't follow the Roman gods. They remarked as they saw these Christians take care of each other, my, how they love each other. They didn't have any model compared to that. That's true belief. And of course, the purpose is righteousness, not condemnation. If the ministry of condemnation had glory, that was what the law did. It brought condemnation. The ministry of righteousness exceeds much more in glory. That is the Spirit of God. What a difference. For even what was made glorious had no glory in respect because of the glory that excels. That is, the law was made glorious by the Lord coming down in Sinai, but it was nothing compared to the glory that excels that glory. For if what is passing away was glorious, that is the law. One day, not one jot or tittle will pass away till all is fulfilled. But if that was glorious, what remains is much more glorious. Romans 10:4 says, Christ is the end of the law for righteousness to everyone who believes. Why? You don't need a law when it's in your heart. It's a relationship. Imagine if I had to say to my wife, okay, we're getting married, and how many times a week do you want me to take you out to eat? And let's work this out of the contract. And I had to work out all the details. And I lived by a contract of every little detail. Oh, that's not in the contract. I'm not doing that. No, nothing about me taking out the garbage. That's on you, you know. What kind of relationship would that be? Is that what you would want in knowing God? What we have is, if you think of what your relationship is to the Ten Commandments, it's no longer a code to follow. It's actually what it is. It's a mirror to reveal what's missing. So out of your heart, you go, Lord, I want to change that. See, my motivation isn't out of guilt because something I've done wrong and I've got to cover it. I'm tempted to cover it because I don't want anybody to know I struggle with this. It's more of, Lord, my heart is broken that I would be inclined to do that. And my heart, Lord, help me, change my heart. That's an honesty.
1: 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You can also donate through the mail at P.O. Box 569, Old Bridge, New Jersey. The zip code is 08857. Well, here's Pastor Lloyd now to bring us the second half of today's message in 2 Corinthians chapter 3.
0: And so we come to verse 12. He says, therefore, since we have such hope, there's nothing like this in the world. We use great boldness of speech. And I got to tell you, this is where we Christians can become sometimes too nice. We think niceness is equivalent

with being a good Christian. Sometimes you need to be bold and truthful, and it might even hurt somebody's feelings. Not being brash, not rubbing their nose in it, not being pushy or obnoxious. But the reality is, how many Christians fell victim to following this virtuous path of DEI? And we're being very virtuous, diversity, equity, and inclusivity. And we're going to understand these people that have been marginalized and oppressed. And we're going to let them express themselves and be whatever they want. I actually did this comparative thing on the virtue of Rome, the virtue of Christianity, and the virtue of Western society. And I was shocked that the virtue of Rome had very similar virtues to Christianity, except that it was more for the order of the state rather than a relationship with God. But in this modern virtue, it's all about self-expression, my feelings, not reality, but my reality is what I feel. And we Christians, folks, listen to this. We went along with this. Not all of us, thank God, but many did. And they were actually angry at me because I'd be bold with the truth. And yet, where is that all coming now? These lives are messed up. They've been convinced as a kid that they can change their gender, and their life is a mess now. So look, we have this real hope, and we should have boldness of speech. In fact, unlike Moses, who put a veil over his face so the children of Israel couldn't look steadily at the end of what was passing away, they had the veil so they couldn't notice they didn't have any power. There was no more power there. Boldness is barefacedness. Moses couldn't show his face because it was fading. And so the people pretended everything was fine. We just need better PR. Look the part. Look good. Now, you're much better off with people who are transparent and are honest, confess their sin, their faults to one another, ask for prayer and help. Look, these people are going to be more in tune to when they need a fresh filling of the Spirit. Think of when that question comes sometimes, you know, if you want a fresh filling of the Spirit of God, you know, just make that known. And what you think when you hear that is often, oh, if I raise my hand or if I stand up, people are going to know that I'm not filled with the Spirit. And ooh, what should I do? You see how it works so quickly in our lives? We're so prone to worry about what people think instead of just the honest, yeah, I could use a fresh filling. And you know, it's not unusual. The Lord gives us a mandate to be continually filled with the Spirit, but then also shows that it's going to impact three different things. It's going to impact our words, what we say. It's going to impact our attitude toward others, and it's going to impact our relationships. So if our words are not in accordance with Him, it's kind of like a little bit of a signal. Oh, I'm not filled with the Spirit right now. Listen, every day, somewhere along the line, I find that I'm not filled with the Spirit. It might be behind you on Route 9. I find that I'm not filled with the Spirit because my attitude. I might find myself complaining about something, and I'm like, well, Lord, that's not you. And instead of being thankful, I find myself, you know, at odds with somebody else and their opinion and their ego or whatever. And you know, anytime that happens, instead of just like thinking, well, I'm okay, I prayed to be filled with the Spirit long ago, I'm good. No, we leak. And we need to be refilled. So those little things help us when we're honest with ourselves. Lord, forgive me for that. Fill me with your Spirit. Man, you don't get all that stuff caked up on you that just eventually your personality conforms to this image you're trying to present to others. And most people can see it, but you can't. Better just to say, Lord, here am I. You know, I need your help. I need your help. Well, fresh filling, that's the key. But verse 14 and 15 says, but their minds were blinded, for until this day the same veil remains unlifted in the reading of the Old Testament, because the veil is taken away in Christ. So when the Jewish people who rejected the Messiah Jesus, they held on to the law, but it just became a veil to them. They couldn't see past it. They had to remove a few places that really made them think about Jesus. Isaiah 53 was one of them, Psalm 22. They don't like to get into those passages because it's so clear they think they're reading from the New Testament. But even to this day, when Moses is read, a veil lies in their heart. And Paul knew that, and he was concerned for them. And he knew one day that they would be awakened and God was going to do his work. But for the Gentiles, for the Corinthians, he wants them to not be going back in that. He says, nevertheless, when one turns to the Lord, the veil is taken away. Only when the light of the glory of God from Jesus shines can that happen. When you come to the Lord, the veil's taken away. The veil's lifted. You see now what's most important. You see it's not following a religious duty, but it's a real relationship, enjoying the Lord in a powerful new way.

And verse 17 and 18 brings us to that final point. Now the Lord is the Spirit, and where the Spirit of the Lord is, there is liberty. But we all, with unveiled face, beholding as in a mirror the glory of the Lord, are being transformed into the same image from glory to glory, just as by the Spirit of the Lord. It's a glorious new liberty. True freedom is being able to be honest with God, honest with others, to love, to forgive, to serve, to recognize value, to ask forgiveness, to be forgiven, to forgive others. It's like true freedom is being able to do the right thing and enjoy that the most. And where the Spirit of the Lord is, your heart is in line with that. And when your heart isn't in line with that, you can immediately, Lord, I'm missing something here. Forgive me. Help me to see this from your angle. Fill me with your Spirit. Give me love for that person. Give me patience with that person. Give me an understanding. Give me a clarity of understanding here. Help me. And you have an access to the King of Kings. You've got freedom. It's glorious. And as you're beholding as in a mirror the glory of the Lord. In other words, now the law just simply becomes a mirror to shine the qualities of the Lord that are missing in you, that instead of condemning yourself, you're drawn to him. You're being transformed from glory to glory. There's an old hymn by William Longstaff. I'm going to tie this all up right here. And it goes like this. I don't know how many of you remember this hymn. I didn't remember this hymn, but it says, take time to be holy, speak oft with thy Lord. Dr. Lewis Berry Shaffer in Dallas Theological used to stop his students and he'd tell them, no, change that line. Instead of saying, take time to be holy, he says, take time to behold him. If you behold him, you will be holy. If you want to be holy, behold him. There's two different gateways. You can go down that gate that says, you know, run and work, the law commands, but gives you neither feet or hands. Or you can go down this road, but sweeter news the gospel brings. It bids you fly and gives you wings. That's the difference. There's something that changes in all of us as we gaze into the face of Jesus and we learn about who he is. And our heart is moved to follow him, to be around him. And then we're infused with his power to go and live that way. That's the key, to not have his Spirit. It's impossible to please God. You have to have faith in him to please him, that he will impart his Spirit and give you that. C.S. Lewis gave an illustration in Mere Christianity, the very first book I read. And this illustration really penetrated my heart because he was talking about, like, you know, how much do we have to yield to God and follow him, and how far do I have to go down this road, and how much do I have to sacrifice? Most people think of religion that way. So this is his answer. He says, Christ says, give me all. I don't want so much of your time and so much of your money and so much of your work. I want you. I have not come to torment your natural self. I've come to kill it. No half measures are any good. I don't want to cut a branch here off and a branch there. I want to have the whole tree down. I don't want to drill the tooth, crown it, or stop it, but to have it out. Hand over the whole natural self, all the desires which you think innocent, as well as the ones you think wicked, the whole outfit. I'll give you a new self instead. In fact, I'll give you myself. My own will should become yours. And then this was the illustration that set it for me. It's hard for an egg to turn into a bird. Now, think about how hard it is. Have you ever seen those YouTube videos of a little bird inside a shell pecking to get a hole in it, and eventually gets the hole big enough, and eventually squeezes out. By the time he gets out, it falls. It looks like it's dead. It's completely exhausted. Every ounce of strength it had to get out of that shell. It's hard for an egg to turn into a bird. But it would be a jolly sight harder, he says, for it to learn to fly while remaining an egg. That would be impossible. Might be hard to become a bird from an egg, but it's impossible for an egg to fly. For we are like eggs at present, he said, and you cannot go on indefinitely being just an ordinary decent egg. We must be hatched or go bad. So I want that thought to hit your mind. You're either going to be hatched or you're going to go bad. There is either you're all in with the Lord and to become what he's called you to be yielded to that, to know him, a ministry of the Spirit of God, glory to glory, transforming your life. Or if not, if you hold back, then he'll just let you sit and you'll rot and you'll go bad and you'll never be able to fly. You'll be able to manage your world. There's a lot of the societies of the prevention of breaking the eggshells that you can join.

0: And you can find people to comfort you and tell you, well, you're good. And those Christian people are crazy. It's okay. No one's going to be that good. You know, look, there's all kinds of ways you can comfort yourself. But I don't know about you. I want to be hatched. I want a new life. I want a new heart. I know I was made for something more, and you as well. And God demonstrated his own love toward us while we were sinners. Christ came and died for us.
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0: Well, you know, he's challenged Christian, the character in this book that's an allegory. He's challenged to, at one point, get off the path, to start climbing this hill called legality. And which of us Christians haven't translated, you know, this gospel of grace into this thing of works that's practically killed us? And, of course, he meets Apollyon, the devil. He goes through the valley of shadow of death. There's so many illustrations. He runs into Mr. Timidity. He runs into some amazing guys like Faithful and Hopeful. These two companions really keep him. It's kind of like faith and hope in our own journey. So lots of great pictures for the Christian life. It'll stir you up. It'll draw you in. It'll really be powerful.
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0: The preaching and teaching of the Word and the worship and praise you've been looking for. 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

0: Welcome to Through the Bible. Today, Dr. J. Vernon McGee walks us through one of the greatest verses in the Bible. It's beautiful in its simplicity and in what it means to each of us. So open your Bible to Genesis 15, verse 6, and I'll read it now. Abraham believed in the Lord, and he accounted it to him for righteousness. In a word, that's grace, in the same way that we're saved by grace through faith. You know, Dr. McGee added this, God never saves by any other means except grace. And if you ever get saved, it'll be because you believe that God has provided salvation for you. What terrific news. And something that we never get tired of talking about. And that's the message that we'll keep sharing. Right, Greg?
1: We will, Steve. And as God enables us through mainly through opportunities, through people, through new relationships, and through the financial and prayer support that our listening family is just so faithful, it allows us to open new doors into new languages. And that's what we want to talk about today.
0: Yeah, and that really is unique for our ministry, and that Through the Bible has been blessed because of the faithful listeners consistently supporting the ministry. So what we're talking about now would not happen without your faithful prayer and financial support.
1: That's right. And we wanted this to be a two-way conversation. And what I mean by that is what we try to convey, Steve and I, and when we write to you and the newsletters, we're working really hard. We understand that we're stewards.
0: Yeah.
1: We're stewards of Dr. McGee's content. We're stewards of the prayers and the gifts of God's people.
0: Amen.
1: And so this new ministry is in a language called Turkana.
0: Mm-hmm.
1: Just before we jump in, though, this is a newsletter article in our newsletter, which is where newsletter articles belong,
0: yes,
1: right?
0: Yes. And so if you're not receiving our newsletter, you can sign up for that. You're not going to get a bunch of different solicitations and stuff. It's just part of the monthly packet that you get as being signed up for our newsletter. And it's worth taking the time to read. As I mentioned before, I always take it and put it in the front cover of my Bible and use it as part of my devotion. And you're going to want to get this one from Bernice Katere.
1: Yep.
0: And the testimony that she's got is outstanding.
1: It is. And I just want to give a little background. When we started with the opportunity that

0: Bernice connected us with these folks and said we might be able to get TTB in Turkana. Again, out of stewardship, we said, well, let's start by translating six books of the Bible like we do for the Radio Home Group curriculum.
1: Yep.
0: And if it goes well, then we'll open up the whole 66. And again, that's part of our stewardship is we don't always just jump right in the deep end. We like to test the people, the radio station, but this has gotten so much response so quickly. We're now all in. We're in the deep end. We're going for 66 books.
1: Yeah, and I appreciate, and I think it was such a good move for us to put her in as the Director of Language Initiatives in Africa.
0: Yes.
1: Because we are seeing the Holy Spirit move in such significant ways in Africa.
0: Yeah.
1: And more to come on that.
0: Yes.
1: In our commitment to Africa.
0: That's right. We are serious about it.
1: Yeah, so talk a little bit about the Turkana producer, the voice, how we got him, and anything you want to pull out of that?
0: Well, it's again, this is such a great article, and as I was reading it, I knew we'd be talking about it, I thought, I just want to say to everybody, you really want to get this. We have no agenda other than you being blessed to read this. And Turkana is a region in northern Kenya, and it's actually near this giant refugee camp called the Kakuma Refugee Camp that has more than 300,000 refugees from over 20 nations. And we're on a radio station right near the edge of that refugee camp.
1: Yeah.
0: That alone is just an extraordinary ministry opportunity.
1: Yeah. I also appreciate part of the teaching through the Bible that makes it unique is Bernice draws it out in this letter where she says, unlike occasional evangelists who preach in English or Kishwahili through interpreters, the Bible teacher comes with clarity in their own language and is consistently there day in and day out. So not to say evangelists play a role,
0: sure,
1: but opening the Bible and teaching it to people is such a key, and the response is so consistent that people grow in their faith and come to Christ as a result of being exposed to the Bible in that way.
0: Yeah, and so the Lord led us through Bernice to this Reverend Dr. Joshua Lemuya. He is a very respected pastor. Bernice met him when she was doing some other ministry engagements, and in January 2024, he began the involvement in the project. Mm-hmm. And now the thing I love is, you know, again, in the beginning, it was, okay, let's do this for maybe 2 years and do six books of the Bible. Now he's saying, I want to continue until all 66 books of the Bible have been taught.
1: Yeah, and the fruit that we're seeing, even though he's not done with the production, is amazing. Like, I read part of this article where it says that a church has been planted entirely by listeners through the Bible in the Turkana language.
0: Yes.
1: And there's going to be more to come. It's just such an encouragement.
0: Well, and I think this is worth reading. In the village of Methawan, one family began listening to the radio program together. They shared what they learned with neighbors who soon joined them. I mean, let's stop. Steve, how many times have we seen that? We've seen it literally all over the world.
1: Yeah.
0: People share through the Bible with neighbors, and then something good happens.
1: Yep.
0: And the report goes on to say this. Before long, the gathering grew into a spiritual community and eventually a church. A church that meets regularly under a tree.
1: And that's not our first tree church.
0: No,
1: we've had
0: not.
1: Others. Yeah.
0: There's a lot of,
1: especially in Africa,
0: under the tree churches. And they learn from God's word shared on the TTB program. And basically, we don't have time to read all of this, but we hope that you will go online or call us and sign up for the newsletter because you can read this great article. But the bottom line is this, this church is reaching out to its community and they're using the TTB radio program as the teacher of their church.
1: Yeah.
0: Pretty cool.
1: And if you're interested in praying for this ministry and others all around the world, sign up for our world prayer team. Go into ttb.org/pray. And sign up today. Greg, why don't you pray for us as we begin?
0: Father, every time we see you at work, we are humbled because we know that we are your servants and you are the director of this ministry. You lead these new initiatives. You open doors. You provide people and resources. And we just want to acknowledge that and praise you for it. And thank you that we get a chance to bring your word to these hungry souls in the Turkana language. We pray you'd continue to allow us to do that more and more across the world. In Jesus' name, amen.
1: Here's our study of Genesis 15 on Through the Bible with Dr. J. Vernon McGee.
2: Now we come today to verse 6, and I'd like to read it here in the 15th chapter. And he, that is Abraham, believed in the Lord, and he counted it to him for righteousness. Now, here is one of the great chapters of the Bible, and this is one of the great

verses of the Bible. You'll recall that God appeared to Abraham after his victory over the kings of the east, and God had protected him. I'm your shield and your exceeding great reward. And this man Abram is a little disturbed. He asks about the fact that he doesn't have a child. One born in his house is the one that will inherit and be in the line. And God took him by the hand, it was night, and led him out and said, look yonder toward the stars, if you can number them, well, you could number your offspring. He couldn't number the stars. He could see approximately about 4,000, but there probably were over 50,000 in that area where he was looking. He couldn't number them. He couldn't number his offspring. You couldn't today. Now, Abraham believed God. Actually, what it means is Abraham said amen to God. God says, I'll do this for you. And Abraham said to God, I believe you. Amen. I believe it. And that was counted to him for righteousness. Now, this is so important that we need to make a check on this. Paul used it. For instance, you have him in the 4th chapter of Romans. Paul quotes this verse. And let me read that, beginning with verse 1 of the 4th chapter of Romans. What shall we say then that Abraham our father, as pertaining to the flesh, hath found? Or let me change that reading. Abraham has found as pertaining to the flesh. I think that that brings out the meaning better. For if Abraham were justified by works, he hath whereof to glory, but not before God. For what saith the Scripture? Abraham believed God, and it, that is, his faith, was counted to him for righteousness, for that's what it was not, but that's what God counted it. Now to him that worketh is the reward not reckoned of grace, but of debt. Now, if you can work for your salvation, then God owes it to you. But, my friend, God never saves by any other means except grace. He's never had any other method of saving. And if you ever get saved, it'll be because you believe God. You accept Christ as your Savior. You believe that God has provided this salvation for you. And he makes it very clear here in verse 5, but to him that worketh not, no works at all, but believeth on him that justifieth the ungodly. What kind of folk? Ungodly folk. His faith is counted for righteousness. It's counted for what it's not, and that's for righteousness. Now, Abraham just believed God. He just accepted what God said, and he believed God. That's the way you get saved, is to believe that God has done something for you, that Christ died for you and rose again, and God will declare you righteous by simply accepting Christ. Now, in the 3rd chapter of Galatians, you have that same great truth, by the way, and we're told here in verse 8 of Galatians 3, in the Scripture foreseeing that God would justify the heathen through faith, preach before the gospel unto Abraham, saying, in thee shall all nations be blessed. And then we're told back in verse 6, even as Abraham believed God, and it was counted to him for righteousness. So then they which be of faith are blessed with faithful Abraham. Faith that Abraham had made him faithful to God. But he's not saved by being faithful. He's saved by believing God. That's all important to see. Now, Abraham was a very practical man. He was not filled with a phony piousity, as we see a lot of that today. He's very practical. He now wants to know something, and he'd like to have something in writing. Will you listen to verse 7? He said unto him, I am the Lord that brought thee out of Ur of the Chaldees to give thee this land to inherit it. Here God again says, I'm giving you this land to inherit it. And Abraham doesn't even have a deed. He has nothing in writing. As I said last time, God told him to go down to the courthouse, and I'll meet you down there, and we'll sign a contract. And you say to me, well, I've read that in my Bible, and it's certainly not there. Oh, it is in your Bible. You just have to read it right, though. Verse 8, and he said, here's Abraham now, Lord God, whereby shall I know that I shall inherit it?

You've told me that. How shall I know it? I'd like to have it in writing. Now, here's what God said, do. And he said unto him, take me an heifer of 3 years old, and a she-goat of 3 years old, and a ram of 3 years old, and a turtle dove, and a young pigeon. And he took unto him all these, and divided them in the midst, and laid each piece one against another, but the birds divided he not. Now the thing that God said for him to do is that you get a sacrifice, you get a heifer, she-goat, a ram, and you divide them down the middle. That is, split them right down the middle, put one half on one side, one half on the other. Turtle doves you don't divide. You put one turtle dove over here, one over there. Now, when men made a contract in that day, that's the way they made it. They would fix a sacrifice like this, and the two men who were making a contract, if one man agreed to buy sheep from the other one, the party of the first part joins hands with the party of the second part, and then they state their contract. One says, this I agree to do. The other says, then I'll pay you so much. They join hands and walk through that. Now, that in that day corresponded to going down to the courthouse and signing before a notary. That's exactly what took place. Now, you'll notice that Abraham got everything ready according to what God wanted him to do. Notice verse 11, when the fowls came down upon the carcasses, Abraham drove them away. This is sure a very human scene. If you'd been there, you would have probably have seen all this display of the sacrifices, and you had known the custom of the day. I probably ought to turn and read from Jeremiah 34:18, for here you have a reference to this custom that was prevalent in that land, not just among these people, but all other peoples in that day. And here's a reference to it. I'm reading Jeremiah 34:18, and I will give the men that have transgressed my covenant, which have not performed the words of the covenant which they had made before me when they cut the calf in twain and passed between the parts thereof. You see, this was the method in that day of taking the sacrifice and dividing it, and the men then make the contract. Now, Abraham gets everything ready, and while he's waiting for the Lord, why, the fowls of the air come down, the buzzards, the crows, and all other carrion. And Abraham's there shooing them away. They were ready to swoop down. And you would say, well, Brother Abraham, apparently the one you're making a contract with hasn't shown up. And he said, no, hasn't. Says, I guess he's late. No, Abraham says, I don't think he's late. He just told me to get things ready and that he'd be here and make the contract. Now notice what happened. When the sun was going down, a deep sleep fell upon Abram, and lo, a horror of great darkness fell upon him. Now this is the thing that took place. Abraham is paralyzed in sleep and put aside. Now that seems very strange that God would paralyze him in sleep when he's supposed to be making a contract. This is an unusual contract. God is going to go through because God's promising something, and Abraham's not going to go through because Abraham's not promising to do a thing. He just believed God. That's all. My friend, that's exactly what took place 1900 years ago. God the Father so loved the world that he gave his only begotten Son, and the Son agreed to come to the earth and die for the sins of the world, your sin and mine, that whosoever believeth in him might not perish, but have everlasting life. And I wasn't even there. 1900 years, I wasn't even there to make a contract. But God the Father and God the Son did, and he went to the cross, and he died for my sins. And I was paralyzed by sin. I couldn't promise anything. You couldn't either. Abraham's not going to promise anything. Suppose that God had said to Abraham, Abraham, if you'll just promise to say your prayers every night, I'm going to do this for you. And suppose Abraham forgets to do this and doesn't pray one night. Well, the contract is shot. It's broken. And therefore, God doesn't need to make his part good. God said that he'd do it. And he's asking man to do just one thing. Say amen to God. You believe it. Believe what God has done. Friends, that's

and you can't be sure. And she never said anything. She just kept serving the boys breakfast. And finally, when she'd finished, she sat down with him and she said, "You know, son, I've been thinking about it. Maybe you're right. Maybe my little soul doesn't amount to much. Maybe the vastness of God's universe would mean he wouldn't miss me at all. But says, you know, says, if he doesn't save me, he's going to lose more than I'm going to lose." And he says, "What do you mean?" "Well, just as you said, my soul doesn't amount to anything. I wouldn't lose much. But he's going to lose his reputation." He promised to do it. He agreed to do it, that whosoever believeth in him might not perish, but have everlasting life. Friends, God's the one went through. God made the contract. And he said unto Abram, "Know of a surety that thy seed shall be a stranger in a land that's not theirs, shall serve them, they shall afflict them 400 years. In the scripture, it's predicted these people would be put out of the land 3 times. This is the first one. It's also predicted they'd return back to the land. They did from this one. Later on, it was the Babylonian captivity. They were carried into captivity, they returned. At 70 A.D., Jerusalem was destroyed, and again they were scattered. They have never returned from that, but it's predicted they will come back someday. Now God says, "Also that nation whom they shall serve will I judge, and afterward shall they come out with great substance." And they did. "And thou shalt go to thy fathers in peace. Thou shalt be buried in a good old age." Abraham would not live to see it, of course. Verse 16, "But in the fourth generation they shall come hither again, for the iniquity of the Amorites is not yet full." God says, "I can't put you in this land now, because I love Amorites too, and I want to give them a chance to turn to me." And God gave them 400 years. That's a long time, is it not, to see if they wouldn't turn to him. And the only one that turned to him in that land was that Canaanite. You remember Rahab the harlot. She turned to God. She believed him. That's all God asked you to do, is to believe him. But he gave the Amorites all this opportunity. "It came to pass when the sun went down, it was dark. Behold, a smoking furnace and a burning lamp that passed between those pieces." Both of those speak of Christ. The furnace speaks, of course, of judgment. The lamp speaks of him as the light of the world. "In the same day, the Lord made a covenant with Abram, saying, unto thy seed have I given this land, under the river of Egypt, under the great river, the river Euphrates." And God now marks out the land. By the way, what did Abraham promise to do? Nothing. He believed God. God will save you. Saves you by grace, by believing what he's done for you. Now, we come to chapter 16, and I must confess that you almost wish chapter 16 wasn't in the Bible. That God had left it out. Because after Abraham rose to the heights here, well, you would say, well, believe me, he's certainly treading on high places now. But he's not perfect. We see the lapse of this man's faith here relative to Sarah and Hagar, the Egyptian maid. Now let me read chapter 16, verse 1. "Now Sarah, Abram's wife, bare him no children. She had a handmaid, an Egyptian, whose name was Hagar." You see, he got two things down in the land of Egypt that really caused him trouble. Wealth was one thing, and this little Egyptian maid he got down there. "And Sarah said unto Abram, Behold, now the Lord hath restrained me from bearing. I pray thee, go in unto my maid. It may be that I may obtain children by her. And Abram hearkened to the voice of Sarah." Now the thing that this woman has suggested was the common practice of that day. When a wife couldn't bear a child, that was the concubine. And that was common practice of that day. But don't say God approved this. God did not approve of this at all. This was Sarah's idea. And frankly, it was not contrary to the custom of the day. And Abram listened to her. It looks like he's surrendering his position as head of the home here. And he followed her suggestion. "And Sarah, Abram's wife, took Hagar, her maid, the Egyptian, after Abram had dwelt 10 years in the land of Canaan, and gave her to her husband, Abram, to be his wife." Now, this little Egyptian maid becomes a concubine, and this is not according to God's will. God's not going to accept the offspring at all. He didn't. He wouldn't. Why? Because it was wrong. Don't say God approved.

0: this. All that you can say is that this is in the record because this is a historical fact that took place. Now we read, he went in unto Hagar, she conceived, and when she saw that she had conceived, her mistress was despised in her eyes. You can see, she said, I've mothered a child of Abraham, and Sarah couldn't do it. She looked down on Sarah, you see. And now notice verse 5, and Sarah said unto Abram, my wrong is upon me. Now look, don't go by that. Don't say that God approved of this. He didn't. God says this is wrong. Now Sarah sees that she's done wrong. My wrong be upon me. She's wrong, my friend. And I have given my maid into thy bosom, and when she saw that she had conceived, I was despised in her eyes. The Lord judge between me and thee. God doesn't approve of it. God will not accept this, and it's going to be a real heartbreak to old Abraham. But you see, they're not really trusting God as they should. After all, Abraham at this time is 90 years old. Sarah's 80. I think they'd come to the conclusion that they were not going to have a child. I'm of the opinion that probably Sarah could rationalize and say, well, I think maybe this is the way God wants us to do it, for this is the custom of the day. And it was the custom of that day. But it's contrary to God's way of doing things. You know, we get the wrong impression if we think just because it's in the Bible, God approves of it. And the only thing that's inspired is that it's an accurate record. But there are many things God does not approve of that are recorded in His Word. This happens to be one of them. But we'll have to wait till next time to pick up our story. May God richly bless you.
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0: you ever read something online, received a strange text or email, or even had someone you trust present to you some sort of truth claim, but it just didn't quite set well with you, right? It seemed off. Well, you know, not everything we hear or read is true, so it is incumbent upon us to test what we hear with the truth of God's Word. Pastor Damian Kyle will help us with that here today on According to the Scriptures as we go deeper into 1 John. The early part of chapter 4 gives us a marvelous test for truth. Let's find our place there now for today's According to the Scriptures.
1: Thankfully, John does not leave us to come up with a test of our own. He provides us with a test in verses 2 and 3. And so he says, in the light of all of this, by this you will know the Spirit of God, that the Spirit of God, the Holy Spirit, is behind something that's being said about God or on behalf of God. Now, the two doctrinal tests that the Apostle Paul gives us, again, as I mentioned in the introduction, they were aimed at specific doctrinal errors of that early church. But again, these errors remain in wide circulation today. First, he tells us, do not believe every spirit that confesses that Jesus Christ has come in the flesh is of God. Every spirit that confesses that Jesus Christ has come in the flesh is of God. That's legitimate. That is of the Holy Spirit. This doesn't mean that if a person stands up and declares that Jesus Christ has come in the flesh, that I am then to believe everything else that comes out of their mouth. It means that if a person preaches or teaches this particular truth about Jesus, then we can know that on this issue, they're accurate. They're in line with what the Holy Spirit teaches on this, and vice versa. And in this, the Apostle John emphasizes two things concerning Jesus. First, that he came in the flesh, speaking about his incarnation, his birth into human history, born of a virgin in Bethlehem, the very event that we celebrate every December. And so John emphasizes, first of all, that Jesus came in the flesh. And incarnation, when we talk about his incarnation, incarnation is a word that means in flesh, that Jesus, while remaining fully divine, became fully human by taking on human flesh, that he was born into human history as both fully God and fully man all at the same time, in order that he might come into human history in this way, in order to fulfill prophecies that were made related to the coming Savior of the world, in order that he might reveal the nature of and character of God the Father on a level that we could understand. John put it in his gospel this way, John chapter 1, verse 14, and the Word, speaking of Jesus, became flesh and dwelt among us, and we beheld his glory, the glory as of the only begotten of the Father, full of grace and truth. He also was born into human history in order to redeem us. As God, Jesus, in his divine nature, could not die. Thus, he had to take on human flesh to die as a substitute for the sins of mankind. So he needed to be fully God and fully man to meet the needs that we have in our lives, because we are fallen individuals all the way from Adam and Eve. Now, second, John tells us that it wasn't just anyone who came in the flesh and was born into human history, but Jesus Christ. And Jesus, being his name, the name that was appointed to him, Joseph and Mary did not name Jesus. Jesus was named from heaven. The angel came to both of them separately and revealed that his name would be Jesus, because he is come to save his people from their sins. His name is his mission. Jesus is a contraction of Jehovah Shua, one of the names of God, and it means Jehovah is salvation. And when his very name speaks of the fact that he is divine, it speaks of his deity. When Jesus is referred to here by John in this kind of technical way, but important way, refers to him as Christ. Christ means the anointed one, the Messiah, Jesus was set apart unto God as the one to provide us with salvation, because he is the only one in his humanity and in his deity who is qualified to do so. And so that's a lot to take in if you're new to the Bible. That's a lot to take in even if you're not new to the Bible. So John is saying, in essence, don't believe any voice that contradicts in any way Jesus' incarnation and his virgin birth, that he was born into human history, fully God and fully man, and that he died on the cross as both fully God and fully man, a denial of that both of those things uniquely qualified him to provide us with the forgiveness of sins and salvation. Any voice that contradicts those two things, he said, is to be completely rejected. Now, all of this contrasted with, as I mentioned in the introduction, with false doctrine that John is coming against in writing this letter, and false doctrine that exists today. Again, the idea that all matter is evil, and so it would be preposterous, as these false teachers were teaching, all matter is evil, and so it is inconceivable that God would take on human flesh, as the Bible teaches, and as the Bible teaches for good reason for Jesus doing so. And then those that rejected Jesus' death and his resurrection, teaching that the Christ was a spirit. He was not born Jesus Christ. He was born merely a man named Jesus, and the Christ spirit came on him at his water baptism and then left him before the cross. And that the Christ didn't actually suffer or die, and that his resurrection was not a physical one, but a spiritual one. And there are many others today who are unwilling to accept Jesus' virgin birth. They do not accept, though claiming to be a Christian, the incarnation of Jesus as the Son of God. They deny his deity, mostly in liberal denominations, and the rejection of the fact that he is the sole means of salvation. But of course, they will condescendingly say that while we deny him what he is clearly represented to be in the scriptures, we will deign to call him a great teacher in human history, a great example in human history, a great miracle worker in human history. But from the vantage point of heaven, that is to damn him with faint praise in comparison to who he was and has always been and will forever more be. And it's a very, very dangerous game to redefine Jesus away from the scriptures, given the eternal implications of holding those views. And so all of this error, John says, is not of the Holy Spirit, but is the spirit of Antichrist. And so such teachers and advocates of these views of Jesus, John says, they're cut from the same mold as the coming Antichrist, and they're empowered by the same demonic realm that the Antichrist will one day be empowered by in offering this false Christ and false doctrine and gospel that they preach. So The thing with Antichrist, his name is not like this random name. He is Antichrist. This is, he will be many things that are evil, but his main endeavor will be against Christ and to redefine him away from who and what he actually is, and then deceive the world into believing the new definition that he comes up with, a demonic definition. And so this is the realm that is involved in all of this. And any attempt to redefine Jesus, to redefine Jesus Christ away from the scriptures, is Antichrist. Whether a person is a secularist, whether a person is a Mormon, whether a person is a Christian Scientist, whether a person is a Jehovah Witness, whether a person is an Islamist, anyone who feels free, as all of them do, to come in and diminish Jesus by redefining him away from who and what he actually is, as is revealed in the scriptures, is Antichrist. And John uses the language and the power of it with a determination to be absolutely clear. Now, in verse 4, John also speaks of a further protection that we enjoy as Christians, as little children, that's Christians, in our lives, in navigating all of this spiritual deception that goes on in the world around us. And this further protection, in addition to the scriptures, is the Holy Spirit who lives inside of us. Notice verse 4 again. You are of God, little children, speaking to us as Christians, and have overcome them. That is these voices for the Antichrist, because he, that is the Holy Spirit, who is in you, is greater than he who is in the world. That is the devil. And so John instructs and he reminds us that in the midst of this sea of spiritual deception all around us, not only are we protected by the scriptures, by testing claims made related to him by the Bible, but that greater is he who is in us, that is the Holy Spirit, than he who is in the world, that is the devil. So the Word of God gives us the wisdom that we need to navigate this very clever spiritual deception that is around us. And the Holy Spirit gives us the power that we need to be victorious as well. In other words, there's not a need for a single Christian to ever fall prey to these false voices claiming to speak on behalf of God and for God. When we became Christians, we surrendered our lives to God, and our lives became his possessions. And one of the purposes of the Holy Spirit coming into our lives, when he came into our lives at that spiritual birth, is that he is the earnest within our lives. He's the down payment. He is the guarantee that from the moment we put our faith in Jesus for the forgiveness of our sins, we're born again, the Holy Spirit came into our lives, he is the divine guarantee that he will take us from that moment of our spiritual birth and safely deliver us one day into the very glory of heaven. And his grip is very firm upon our lives. Now, in this 1 John 4:4, everyone appreciates, and I think everybody should appreciate, though the verses and the chapters came a little bit later. But it's very handy that this lands on chapter 4, verse 4, because it gives rise to the clever saying of any time the devil begins to hit us in terms of some kind, come against us in some kind of intense spiritual warfare, you know, you're not saved, or you're not going to make it through this trial, or whatever kind of lie that he tells, that we can feel free to whoop him with this 4x4 and let him know that for our own benefit, that greater is he that is in us than he that is in the world. There's no other explanation that any of us have made it this far in our Christian lives except that that is true. Additionally, verse 4 here, John makes it very clear that no Christian can be demon-possessed. We can be oppressed as Christians by the devil. He can come against us and endeavor to withstand us externally from our lives, but never come into our lives. The Bible teaches for us as Christians that we constitute the temple of the Holy Spirit. We are indwelt by the Holy Spirit. We are living stones in that temple of the Holy Spirit. And God, the Holy Spirit, will never share. Not one living stone that constitutes the temple of God, this living temple in the world, us, with the devil. It just simply isn't going to happen. And so there's this distinction. There is that which belongs to God, and there is that which is of the world, and they are two entirely different things. And that assurance that we possess in our lives. Now, finally, you notice in verses 5 and 6 that John gives us a final test for determining what is true and what is false, what is of God, what isn't of God, whether someone is

0: speaking faithfully for God or they are not. And he tells us, in essence, to take careful note of the particular audience that any message or any teaching attracts. Notice again in verse 5. They are of the world. Speaking about these false teachers. They are of the world. Therefore they speak as of the world, and the world hears them. We are of God. He who knows God hears us. He who is not of God does not hear us. But by this we know the spirit of truth and the spirit of error. And so, in essence, these, and I like that final sentence of verse 6, by this we know, this test he gives us here, by this we know the spirit of truth and the spirit of error. And in essence, what he's declaring here in these two verses is John declares what Jesus taught in John chapter 15, verse 20. He said, remember the word that I said to you, a servant is not greater than his master. If they persecuted me, that is, rejected me violently, then they will persecute you. They will reject you violently. If they kept my word, then they will keep yours also. And in these two verses, John also makes the point that not only will you be able to identify a false teacher by testing their doctrine, but also by noticing the character of the audience or the following or the congregation that they attract. And the first congregation John points us to is in verse 5. He says that because the false teachers are of the world, it's no surprise that they speak as the world and that the world hears them. And as we noted earlier in our series in 1 John, the world refers to people whose values and goals in life exclude God, and whose values and goals are actively contrary to God, to his truth, and his instruction about what life is all about and what how life is to be lived. It's a world system that is marked by rebellion toward God and his commandments, and a world system that instead exalts man. And so, of course, a teacher who feels perfectly free to reject the Jesus, as he's plainly put before us in Scripture, in order to fashion some imaginary Jesus out of their minds, is then going to attract a whole world of people who want to feel free to do that very same thing without incurring correction or condemnation when they do. And so a following, an audience, a congregation that is interested in some element of spirituality in their lives, and yes, even to believe in God, as long as he doesn't act like God, and as long as he doesn't claim to be authoritative about right and wrong and how we are to live, much less to tell us that we're sinners and in need of a Savior, and that faith in Jesus Christ is the only way to be saved, and feeling free to define God as they choose, based upon the example of their teachers, they end up fashioning a God in their minds that's not worthy of the title at all. And where they could go to any close friend of theirs, and in describing what they believe about God, and what God is like, and what God does, and how God defines right and wrong, if they were to go to a close friend, and the close friend could be honest with them upon standing back and looking at this God that they've produced out of thin air, would then comment on what a remarkable resemblance their God is to them. And it's always the case. The second congregation is described in verse 6, and it's a congregation made up of Christians who've come to a place in their lives where they're no longer interested in creating God in their own image, but interested in God as He actually is and as He's actually described in the Bible, and have trusted in Jesus for salvation and now live to glorify God and to enjoy Him. And they have no interest in assembling together to hear some teacher try to explain away some clear command of God in the Scriptures, nor to assemble together with God's people to hear someone exalt mankind and his wisdom over God and over God's wisdom. Those who know God would never be able to endure such an assembly. And instead they seek out a place where God is exalted and where His Word is taught. And not only taught without apology, but with the full confidence that in teaching it, the teacher believes that what they are doing is not only a great thing for God, but a great thing for his or her audience. And thankfully there are many such churches and congregations. And John declares that what we have an appetite for spiritually and what we don't have an appetite for spiritually reveals a lot about us and who we choose to listen to and who we choose to congregate with reveals an awful lot about us as well.
1: 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Thankfully, God has given us His Word and Spirit to help us in this endeavor. Pastor Damian Kyle's message, Beloved, Test the Spirits, can be heard again at accordingtothescriptures.com or wherever you get your podcasts. 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And we also have a church app where you can listen to Damian. 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That's 4300 American Avenue, Modesto, California. The zip code is 95356. And don't miss our next study when Pastor Damian Kyle will again open the Word, helping us to live our lives according to the Scriptures. This program is brought to you by Calvary Chapel, Modesto.

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2: There is a war going on. It is a spiritual war, a war between truth and lies. Only one thing cuts through all lies and opinions. It is God's Word. It is God's Sword.
3: 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We'll pick up with Numbers chapter 28, verse 1. 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
4: We will go once again through what is here, the review. Moses has got the Word from Yahweh, that it's time for him to die. Come on up in the mountain, take a look over the view of the promised land. But it's time for you to come home, come to heaven. Well, actually, Moses would pass to Sheol, the place of the dead. He'd be gathered to his people, but ultimately, on his way to heaven, Joshua has been commissioned. That was the last thing we read. And now a review, two chapters worth of the requirements. It will be both daily, weekly, monthly, and then add to that the feasts. And it will be compounded. It just continually gets compounded, what is required for this nation under the old covenant, the covenant people, to maintain right standing with God and their sins being dealt with and forgiveness. Sacrificial system, substitutionary atonement, where animals die because people sin. But the blood of animals won't do anything to make us actually clean. It is an act of faith, and that is what God smells, sweet smell of faith. Chapter 28, verse 1. Then Yahweh spoke to Moses, saying, "Command the sons of Israel and say to them, you shall be careful to bring near my offering, my food, for my offering by fire, of a soothing aroma to me at their appointed time. You shall say to them, this is the offering by fire, which you shall bring near Yahweh, two male lambs 1 year old, without blemish, as a continual burnt offering every day. You shall offer the one lamb in the morning, the other lamb you shall offer at twilight. Also a tenth of an ephah of fine flour for a grain offering, mixed with the fourth of a hin of beaten oil. It is a continual burnt offering, which was ordained in Mount Sinai as a soothing aroma, an offering by fire to Yahweh. Then the drink offering with it shall be a fourth of a hin for each lamb. In the holy place you shall pour out a drink offering of strong drink to Yahweh. The other lamb you shall offer at twilight as the grain offering of the morning, and as its drink offering you shall offer it an offering by fire."

fire, a soothing aroma to Yahweh. The act of burning the offering, both the animal and the grain and the wine with the oil all mixed in, produces a smell on the human side. It is the sweet smell of barbecue and bakery, but on the heaven side, it is the smell of faith and obedience to God. One commentator lays out five aspects of the burnt offering. This is a little different than a peace offering or what you might call a fellowship offering, where the worshiper comes and offers. He has his portion cooked on the fire. He feasts. God's portion is sent in heavenward in the smoke. But then there's the priest has his portion. But a burnt offering, there's no portion for anybody but God. Five aspects. First, a total burnt offering is a method by which the physical sacrifice is rendered fully to the Lord. The visible is rendered into the world of the invisible. And the smoke enters symbolically the nostrils of God with a sweet aroma, such that he is pleased. Second, the animal must be perfect and unblemished because God requires nothing short of absolute purity. Third, nothing is returned to the offerer, signifying God's complete ownership. Fourth, offerings are made publicly as expressions of faith and obedience by those who must be ritually pure before presentation of the object. And then fifthly, lastly, the blood, the symbol of life of the sacrifice, was poured out on the altar as a means of returning life to the giver of life. Those five aspects with regard to the burnt offering, and these are the daily ones, morning and evening. Lambs, verse 9. Then on the Sabbath day, two male lambs, 1 year old, without blemish, and 2/10 of an ephah of fine flour mixed with oil as a grain offering and its drink offering. This is the burnt offering every Sabbath in addition to the continual burnt offering and its drink offering. Verse 11. Then at the beginning of each of your months, you shall bring near a burnt offering to Yahweh, two bulls from the herd and one ram, 7 male lambs, 1 year old without blemish, a 3/10 of an ephah of fine flour mixed with oil for a grain offering for each bull, 2/10 of a fine flour mixed with oil for a grain offering for the one ram, and 1/10 of an ephah of fine flour mixed with oil for a grain offering for each lamb, for a burnt offering of a soothing aroma, an offering by fire to Yahweh. And their drink offering shall be a half hin of a wine for a bull, and 1/3 of a hin for the ram, and 1/4 of a hin for a lamb. This is the burnt offering of each month throughout the months of the year. And 1 male goat for a sin offering to Yahweh. It shall be offered with its drink offering in addition to the continual burnt offering. So it's in addition to both the continual burnt offering and the Sabbath offering, and now also the new moon or monthly, the beginning of each new month, which was determined by the lunar calendar, so they would refer to it as the new moon. By the way, later on, in the days of Isaiah, God would indict them as a people, the covenant people. He would indict them by even saying, your new moons are an abomination to me. Because they ruined them. Think about how Christians will ruin Christmas. Get drunk at a Christmas party with the people at work. What's going on in Israel? But the new moon was a monthly thing. And then, of course, verse 16. Then on the 14th day of the first month shall be the Passover of Yahweh. And on the 15th day of this month shall be a feast. Unleavened bread shall be eaten for 7 days. On the first day shall be a holy convocation. You shall do no laborious work. And you shall bring near an offering by fire, a burnt offering to Yahweh, 2 bulls from the herd, 1 ram, 7 males, 1 year old. They shall be for you without blemish. Now as for the grain offering, you shall offer fine flour mixed with oil, 3/10 of an ephah for a bull, 2/10 for the ram, 1/10 of an ephah you shall offer for each of the 7 lambs, 1 male goat for a sin offering to make atonement for you. You shall offer these beside the burnt offering of the morning, which is for a continual burnt offering.
Now to this manner you shall offer daily for 7 days the food of the offering by fire of a soothing aroma to Yahweh. It shall be offered with its drink offering in addition to the continual burnt offering. Now on the seventh day you shall have a holy convocation. You shall do no laborious work. And so this is for the nation. This is not the individual offerings. This is not what people have to bring individually. This is for the nation. It's a big industry, and the priests were engaged in these sacrifices on behalf of the nation, both daily, weekly, monthly, and then the feast, like Passover. Verse 26, also on the day of the first fruits, when you bring near a new grain offering to Yahweh in your Feast of Weeks, you shall have a holy convocation. You shall do no laborious work, and you shall bring near a burnt offering for a soothing aroma to Yahweh. 2 bulls from the herd, 1 ram, 7 male lambs, 1 year old, and their grain offering. Fine flour mixed with oil, 3/10 of an ephah for each bull, 2/10 for 1 ram, 1/10 for each of the 7 lambs. Also 1 male goat to make atonement for you. Beside the continual burnt offering and its grain offerings, you shall offer them with their drink offerings. They shall be without blemish. And that is repeated, without blemish. I will remind you again that every one of these sacrifices are all speaking of something that everyone engaged in knows nothing of, and that is the ultimate sacrifice, the ultimate innocent victim that will die in the place of all of us guilty, and that is Christ himself. They don't know why God requires, but from the very beginning, substitutionary atonement sacrifice has been the concept introduced by God. I say from the beginning, from Eden. Even the pagans who reinvent gods, even the pagans who make up gods, the idolaters who carve statues and imagine an entity behind the statue, all people everywhere have an innate awareness that we have business with someone higher than us, and we have to appease that one. We seek the favor, and we seek to avoid the disfavor. We seek blessing from God. We seek to avoid inviting trouble or cursing, some form of punishment upon ourselves. Everybody knows that this is required. Even those who rebel against God and reinvent who he is, even those who are guilty of idolatry, are seeking blessing and seeking to avoid punishment. It's the world we live in. It's a crazy world. It's a dangerous world. We need provision. We need protection. We need wisdom and guidance. Think about all that we need from God. We have needs for healing, for life, for prosperity, all of those things in this cursed world like this one, where people innately know and innately understand that we need God. Chapter 29, he continues. Again, we'll visit the Lord's table after we visit the New Testament. Chapter 29, verse 1. Now, in the seventh month, on the first day of the month, you shall also have a holy convocation. You shall do no laborious work. It will be to you a day for blowing trumpets. You shall offer a burnt offering as a soothing aroma to Yahweh, 1 bull from the herd, 1 ram, 7 male lambs, 1 year old without blemish, also their grain offering, fine flour mixed with oil, 3/10 of an ephah for the bull, 2/10 for the ram, and 1/10 for each of the 7 lambs, and offer 1 male goat for a sin offering to make atonement for you, besides the burnt offering of the new moon and its grain offering and the continual burnt offering and its grain offering and the drink offerings according to the legal judgment for a soothing aroma and offering by fire to Yahweh. I hope that as you're hearing this repeated, that you're picturing just how busy the priests are, how many priests would be required, the slaughter, the butchering, the cleansing, the separating, the burning offering. It's a big industry. It's a large, large nation. Verse 7. Then on the 10th day of this seventh month, you shall have a holy convocation.
And you shall humble yourselves and shall not do any work. This

by the way, is the Day of Atonement. First is Passover, then the Feast of First Fruits or Weeks, then it's the Feast of Trumpets, and now Atonement, the Day of Atonement. And humble yourselves. And by the way, humbling yourself, usually afflicting your soul, I think in the King James Version, literally translated, denying self. That's what humbling oneself means. And that's why it's so closely associated with fasting. And this would later be referred to as the fast. Verse 8, you shall bring near a burnt offering to Yahweh as a soothing aroma. One bull from the herd, one ram, 7 male lambs, 1 year old, having them without blemish. And their grain offering, fine flour mixed with oil, 3/10 of an ephah for the bull, 2/10 for the one ram, 1/10 for each of the 7 lambs, 1 male goat for a sin offering beside the sin offering of atonement, and the continual burnt offerings, and its grain offerings, and their drink offerings. Then on the 15th day of the 7th month, you shall have a holy convocation. You shall do no laborious work, and you shall celebrate a feast to Yahweh for 7 days. You shall bring near a burnt offering, an offering by fire, as a soothing aroma to Yahweh. 13 bulls from the herd. And this is, again, this is what the nation offers, what is offered for the nation. 13 bulls from the herd, 2 rams, 14 male lambs, 1 year old, which are without blemish, and their grain offering, fine flour mixed with oil, and 3/10 of an ephah for each of the 13 bulls, 2/10 for each of the 2 rams, 1/10 for each of the 14 lambs, and 1 male goat for a sin offering beside the continual burnt offering, its grain offering, and its drink offering. Verse 17. And then on the second day, 12 bulls from the herd, 2 rams, 14 male lambs, 1 year old without blemish, and their grain offering and their drink offerings for the bulls and for the rams and for the lambs by their number according to the legal judgment. 1 male goat for a sin offering besides the continual burnt offering in its grain offering and their drink offerings. But then on the third day, 11 bulls, 2 rams, 14 male lambs, 1 year old without blemish, and their grain offerings and the drink offerings for the bulls, for the rams, and for the lambs by their number according to the legal judgment. And 1 male goat for a sin offering beside the continual burnt offerings and its grain offerings and its drink offerings. Then on the 14th day, 10 bulls, 2 rams, 14 male lambs, 1 year old without blemish, their grain offerings and their drink offerings for the bulls and for the rams and for the lambs, by their number according to the legal judgment, 1 male goat for a sin offering, beside the continual burnt offering and its grain offering and its drink offering. And then on the 5th day, 9 bulls, 2 rams, 14 male lambs, 1 year old without blemish, and their grain offerings and their drink offerings and the bulls for the bulls and for the rams, and for the lambs, by their number according to the legal judgment. 1 male goat for a sin offering, besides the continual burnt offering and its grain offering and its drink offering. You understand, as you hear this, it just keeps compounding. Verse 29, then on the 6th day, 8 bulls, 2 rams, 14 male lambs, 1 year old without blemish, and their grain offering and their drink offerings for the bulls and the rams, for the lambs, by the number according to the legal judgment, 1 male goat for a sin offering, beside the continual burnt offering and its grain offering and its drink offerings. And then on the 7th day, 7 bulls, 2 rams, 14 male lambs, 1 year old without blemish, and their grain offerings and their drink offerings for the bulls and for the rams and for the lambs by their number according to the legal judgment. And 1 male goat for a sin offering beside the continual burnt offerings and its grain offerings and its drink offerings. Verse 35. On the 8th day, you shall have a solemn assembly. You shall do no laborious work. But you shall bring near a burnt offering, an offering by fire as a soothing aroma to Yahweh, 1 bull, 1 ram, 7 male lambs, 1 year old without blemish. Their grain offerings and their drink offerings for the bull and for the ram and for the lambs, by their number according to the legal judgment, and 1 male goat for a sin offering beside the continual burnt offering and its grain offering and its drink offering. You shall offer these to Yahweh at your appointed times beside your votive, that is, offerings connected to vows, and your freewill offerings for your burnt offerings and for your grain offerings, and for your drink offerings and for your peace offerings.

were required by God's justice to come and offer. They had to raise or buy these animals for sacrifice. They came with an offering that was required by God. Please let me point out to you that in the New Covenant, God is the one who does the offering. He's the one who sends the offering. He gives the offering. He is the offerer. And he offers to satisfy his own justice, his own son. Consider, please, this morning, what the verse that every one of you knows, maybe the only verse that many know, or the only verse that you were, you know, challenged to memorize in Sunday school or in catechism. It's John 3:16. You know it. For God so loved the world. The words of the Son of God. For God so loved the world that he gave. Who does the offering in the New Testament? It's God himself. He offers. He gave his only begotten Son. And whosoever believed in him would not perish. Romans chapter 3, and there's so much of this, but let me read you this section, beginning at verse 21. Now, apart from the law, the righteousness of God has been manifested, being witnessed by the law and the prophets, even the righteousness of God through faith in Jesus Christ, for all those who believe. For there's no distinction, for all have sinned and fallen short of the glory of God, being justified as a gift. The old covenant, they were bringing offerings, seeking, in a sense, to earn. The new covenant, man, being justified as a gift by his grace through the redemption which is in Christ Jesus, whom God displayed publicly as a propitiation in his blood through faith, for a demonstration of his righteousness, because in the forbearance of God he passed over the sins previously committed. Man. For the demonstration of his righteousness at the present time, so that he would be just and justifier of the one who has faith in Jesus. Let's be clear on this. There's one word you heard, you probably don't even know what that word means, propitiation. That Christ is the propitiation. He is himself. What is propitiation? Satisfaction. Propitiation is satisfaction. Justice being satisfied. Christ is that. He's the payment. He's the propitiation. The statement that verse 26 makes, that God is both just, he remains just, and justice is done in his universe. He's not unjust like some good old boy in the sky that goes, oh, well, whatever, you did the best you could, come on in. No, the justice of God says, the wages of sin is death. Someone has to die. He sends his son. In a very real sense, God himself dies. The physical death of the man Jesus satisfied the justice of God. He is the propitiation. It only benefits those who put their faith in Christ. So God is both just and the justifier. If you had, say, your child was killed by a drunk driver, or worse, maybe just plain murdered to satisfy the lust of the murderer, and you went to the trial, you would expect justice. You're calling for it. Everything in you wants this to be paid for. You don't want this man locked up for life, a burden to the rest of society. You want him executed. That's what the law ought to require. That life was once so precious in America that, as per the very command of God to Noah, God says, whoever sheds man's blood, by man his blood must be shed. That's how you keep life sacred. God said it. But you're at court and you see the judge just give the guy a slap on the wrist, and you say, that judge is corrupt. That judge is crooked. There was no justice. This is a travesty. You'd be right. You would say, that judge is unjust. God is just, but still found a way to forgive in his economy,

0: forgiveness is still possible, and pardon for our sin because someone else. And the whole concept of substitutionary atonement, that his son would take our place. This is the means whereby God is both absolutely just, and he is still the justifier.
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3: God wants people to be introduced to a holy life and then grow in it. You might say that these sections of Scripture show that the law of God is like a spiritual yardstick to measure life. But it is not a resource to cause spiritual life to begin or to develop.

0: Today on Living in Christ, we return to Pastor Bob Hoekstra's series, Growing in the Grace of God. And here in the early going, we're speaking about the law of God. A lot of people today misunderstand what it's here for, what it can and cannot do. Our God wants us to be like Christ, and we're about to notice how we get to that place by grace. Pastor Bob begins with a word or two about the inability of the law.
1: Yes, the law has an inability in it. One of its inabilities, it cannot justify people. Here's a second inability. The law cannot sanctify people. You might say then, why even have the law around? It's a bit of a burden, you know, anyway. And someone might think in their recesses of their heart and mind, I'll just ignore that. No. The law is important. The scriptures say the law is holy, just, and good if one uses it lawfully. By the way, what would be unlawful uses of the law of God? What would be illegal in the use of the law of God? Well, trying to get people saved by the law or transformed by the law? Trying to get people justified by the law or sanctified by the law? Not allowed, because the law can't do it. Then what can the law do? My goodness, if it can't save people or transform lives, what can it possibly do? Well, let's look at the ability of the law of God, what God's law can do. And it's very significant. First, let's take a general perspective. Genesis through Deuteronomy, often called the law, the Torah, or the Pentateuch, the first five books of the Old Testament. When you read those books, when you study those books, when you hear them preached, what's happening there? What is the benefit when it comes to this issue of the law? Well, that's the basic explanation of God's law right there in the first five books of the Bible. It's first revealed there, then expounded upon and taught upon. Then you go to a place in Scripture like Matthew 5, 6, and 7, the Sermon on the Mount, and you find more instruction on the law of God, even then intensifying from just external behavior to internal attitudes and desires. What is the benefit of those sections of Scripture for us, just in a very general sense, and we'll get more specific? Well, both of those sections of Scripture reveal God's character, His holiness. The law also reveals God's standards, how He measures lives. Also, those sections of Scripture on the law of God reveal His will. God wants people to be introduced to a holy life and then grow in it. You might say that these sections of Scripture show that the law of God is like a spiritual yardstick to measure life. But it is not a resource to cause spiritual life to begin or to develop. Thinking about that term, a measuring rod or yardstick. When I was young and growing up, we had yardsticks around the house. You know, 3 foot long piece of wood. We measured things with them, and parents had other creative uses for them. I certainly experienced probably the creative use of them more than the measuring use. But it makes me think of our children. We have 3 children. They're grown now. They're like 37, 38, 39. And when they were young, they loved the use of the yardstick.

like 37, 38, 39. And when they were young, they loved the use of the yardstick for measuring. That was a big thing. It was like a breakthrough plateau of development to go from a sub-3-foot person to higher than 3 feet, you know? And we had marks on the door frame. Here's the 3-foot goal, you know? We had little marks and initials as they grew up to that. And our oldest of three is our only daughter, Heidi, a sweetheart. She and her husband serving with us in the ministry. And she was the smallest, of course, of our three, though she was the oldest. Her brothers quickly outgrew her. But she loved to be measured in those early days. Oh, she wanted to reach that 3-foot plateau, you know. So we would back them up, you know, to the door jamb and then measure and put a mark, you know. So picture this, Heidi, stretching up to meet that standard. And I measure her and, oh, sweetheart, I'm sorry, you're 4 inches short of the mark. What if I had broken off 4 inches of that yardstick and said, sweetie, go in your room and chew on this, and when you've eaten it and digested it, come back and we'll measure again, you know? Now, why is that a ridiculous perspective on growth? Because a yardstick has nothing to do with causing growth. It's only there to measure how much growth is developed, how much life is there. So it is with the law of God. The law of God doesn't cause spiritual birth or growth. It measures what's there or what's missing. It's a measuring rod for spiritual life. And of course, we stand up there, you know, and we want to be measured by the Lord. And we've tried hard and we're stretching up tall as righteously as we can stand, standing uprightly, you know. The Lord measures us, and we fall woefully short. For all have sinned and fall short of the glory of God. The law, what is its ability? Well, Romans 3 brings it to us in a couple of specifics. Romans 3, 19 and 20. Now we know that whatever the law says, it says to those who are under the law, that every mouth may be stopped and all the world may become guilty before God. Therefore, by the deeds of the law, no flesh will be justified in his sight, for by the law is the knowledge of sin. What is the ability of the law? Well, here we're told three things. Number one, every mouth is silenced before God by the law of God. We know that whatever the law says, it says to those who are under the law. You might think, well, that's the Jewish people. Yeah, sure, they were given the law, but Gentiles also have the law. Where? Written upon their conscience. So, this is a word to everyone on earth, Jew and Gentile alike. And it stops every mouth, the law of God. What if you and I stood before the Lord at the end of our lives and he said, here's my law, here's your life, what's your explanation? I mean, you know, what would you say? You couldn't utter a self-justifying word. The law silences every mouth. But also, it pronounces all the world guilty, that all the world may become guilty before God. It's the measuring rod. We fall short. The declaration from the law, we are guilty. And then third, end of verse 20, by the law is the knowledge of sin. We know what sin is, because God has revealed it

0: in his law, the law of God. It has much that it does. And though it cannot birth or cause a life to grow, it cannot justify or sanctify, it can declare that we are desperately in need of justification and then subsequently following that sanctification.
1: 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And that phone number one more time, 877-600-LICM. Pointing people to the Lord and His Word, this has been Living in Christ with Bob Hoekstra. 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
2: It's time for Enduring Word. 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
3: There are many people who, in one way or another, sin like David sinned. They commit sexual immorality. They're party to the destruction of another person. They act out in pride. Maybe they don't lead their family as well as they should. There are many people who share those sins, but there are very few of them that share the repentance that David showed. And that's what's remarkable here. He asked the Lord, right there in verse 8, he says, "I have sinned greatly. Take away the iniquity of your servant, for I have done very foolishly."
2: Everyone in this world has muddied themselves with sin. But the difference between those who are now clean and those who aren't is the repentance and acceptance of Jesus Christ. In today's message, Pastor David will highlight King David and how he repented.

0: repented of his sin to the Lord and changed his behavior. We can learn a lot from King David. We, too, can repent and be free from our bondage to sin. You can be free today. Just repent and confess to God, and he will wash you clean. Now, here's Pastor David in the book of 1 Chronicles, chapter 21, as he begins his message, Where to Build the Temple.
1: Today, we're going to take a look at 1 Chronicles, chapter 21, which explains to us why the temple was built where it was, at least in the days of Solomon. The reason why the temple was built where it was because of something that happened in the days of David, while David was still king of Israel. So let's take a look at this in 1 Chronicles chapter 21. Now, from the record of 2 Samuel, we know that there's quite a gap in the historical record that the chronicler passes over, including many family problems and even a civil war that David had. The author of Chronicles understood these failures of David were widely known, and he wanted to emphasize David's better moments, probably as an encouragement to the returning exiles from the Babylonian captivity. 1 Chronicles chapter 21, here's the first two verses. Now Satan stood up against Israel and moved David to number Israel. So David said to Joab and to the leaders of the people, Go number Israel from Beersheba to Dan and bring the number of them to me that I may know it. In 2 Samuel chapter 24, verse 1, it tells us that this counting of the people was initially prompted because the anger of the Lord was aroused against Israel. That's the line used there in 2 Samuel chapter 24, verse 1. Here in 1 Chronicles chapter 21, verse 1, we see now Satan stood up against Israel and moved David to number Israel. And so we kind of ask ourselves the question, wait a minute, is it like in 2 Samuel, where is the anger of the Lord aroused against Israel? Or was it like in 1 Chronicles 21, where Satan stood up against Israel? And I think that these two angles are easily reconciled. We see that David was moved by Satan, yet the Lord expressly allowed it as a chastisement against David. Martin Selman put it like this in his commentary. He said, when Satan incites, he is interested merely in his own ends. He neither cares for righteous punishment nor looks for possible repentance, since they are as foreign to his nature as temptation to sin is to God's. So Satan stood up against Israel. His whole effort here was to harm Israel, was to harm David. But the end effect of it was a beautiful triumph of God. Before this chapter is over, we're going to see that the ground is chosen and purchased for the future building of the temple, which was a huge accomplishment. So what Satan had intended for great damage and evil, the Lord moved for good, as he does so often and so powerfully in our lives. Now, Satan's instigation here in these first few verses is expressed here where he says, Go number Israel. Now, this was dangerous because of a principle that was previously stated in Exodus chapter 30, verse 12. Let me read that to you. When you take the census of the children of Israel for their number, then every man shall give a ransom for himself to the Lord. When you number them, that there may be no plague among them, when you number them. You see, the principle of Exodus chapter 30, verse 12 speaks to God's ownership of his people. In the thinking of these ancient cultures, a man only had the right to count or number what belonged to him. And Israel didn't belong to David. Israel belonged to God. It was up to the Lord to command accounting. And if David counted, he should only do it at God's command and should receive ransom money to atone, so to speak, for the counting, again, after the pattern of Exodus chapter 30, verse 12. G. Campbell Morgan said something that kind of speaks to the whole motive here. He says this, quote, When we are moved to number the people, we may rest assured that the impulse is divine or satanic, and we may determine which by the motive. If the motive is service, it is God. If the motive is pride, it is satanic. Well, there was at least a little pride in David's desire. desire to number the people. Let's see as the story continues here, verses 3 and 4. And Joab answered. Remember, Joab was this great general and friend and advisor to David, a very complicated man in the Old Testament record. Again, starting at verse 3. And Joab answered, May the Lord make his people 100 times more than they are. But, my lord the king, are they not all my lord's servants? Why then does my lord require this thing? Why should he be a cause of guilt in Israel? Nevertheless, the king's word prevailed against Joab. Therefore, Joab departed and went throughout all Israel and came to Jerusalem. Joab, this complicated, interesting figure in the time of David, Joab wasn't afraid to speak to David, confronting him, when he thought that the king was wrong. With the best interest of both David and Israel in mind, Joab tactfully asked David to reconsider this foolish desire to count the nation. Joab also hinted at what he suspected to be the motive behind the counting, and that would be pride in David. When he made reference in verse 3 to this thing that David desired, the thing that David desired was the increase of the nation. And perhaps David wanted to measure the size of his nation, of his army, to know whether or not he had enough force to conquer a neighboring nation. And we gather from 2 Samuel chapter 24 that this took place somewhat late in the reign of David. So, most likely late in his reign, David was tempted to take some of the glory for himself. He looked at how Israel had grown and prospered during his reign, and it was remarkable indeed. And the count was a way, even if it was a small way, yet it was a real way to take credit for himself. G. Campbell Morgan said this. He said, the spirit of vainglory in numbers had taken possession of the people and the king, and there was a tendency to trust in numbers and forget God. So Joab made his direct, but I would assume tactful, opposition to David. But as verse 4 says, nevertheless, the king's was a small way, yet it was a real way to take credit for himself. G. Campbell Morgan said this. He said, the spirit of vainglory in numbers had taken possession of the people and the king, and there was a tendency to trust in numbers and forget God. So Joab made his direct, but I would assume tactful, opposition to David. But as verse 4 says, nevertheless, the king's word prevailed against Joab.

David. But his verse 4 says, nevertheless, the king's word prevailed against Joab, this thing. Therefore, he struck Israel. So David said to God, I have sinned greatly because I've done this thing. But now I pray, take away the iniquity of your servant, for I have done very foolishly. Okay, so the results of the census come in. Joab, as the obedient soldier, did exactly what his king commanded him to do, even though he thought it was unwise. And they came up with the sum of the number of the people to the king. The results showed that there were 1,570,000 fighting men among the 12 tribes. This would reflect an estimated total population of 6 million in Israel. Of course, that's a guess, speculating on the fact, well, if you have this many fighting men, then you have this many women and children and men that are before fighting age or after fighting age. That's how the calculation would be done. Now, 2 Samuel chapter 24, verses 5 through 9, indicates that it took almost 10 months to complete the census. Here's what I want you to think. God gave David 10 months to call off this foolish census, but David didn't take it. He had 10 months to see what he was doing was wrong and foolish, but David never took advantage of that gracious period of time. Now, one other thing I want to note. The number that's given here in 1 Chronicles chapter 21, 1,570,000 fighting men, that number is different than that which is given in 2 Samuel chapter 24, verses 5 through 9. And people wonder about this, and they ask, I think, legitimate questions. Well, what's going on here? If it's recording the same event, the same census, how can it be that there is a contradiction, or at least a discrepancy between the two numbers? Now, I really appreciate the quote from Adam Clark here. Let me read it to you carefully, because I think Adam Clark has a lot of wisdom. Here, quote, to attempt to reconcile them in every part is lost labor. Better at once acknowledge what cannot be successfully denied, that although the original writers of the Old Testament wrote under the influence of the divine spirit, yet we are not told that the same influence descended on all copiers of their words, so as to absolutely prevent them from making mistakes. I would say that, in my mind, the most likely explanation for the discrepancy in numbers between 2 Samuel 24 and 1 Chronicles chapter 21 is a copyist error. Now, I don't think that that should lead us to believe that we can't trust our Old Testament or our New Testament text at all. Overall, the quality of the copies is outstandingly accurate, but it doesn't mean that it's perfect. And there are mistakes here and there, and here's a place where we see. But whether or not the Chronicles number is mistaken or the 2 Samuel 24 number is mistaken, that's a subject for another time. But the error or the discrepancy is most likely attributable to a copyist error. In any regard, they took the census, they made the number, they gave the number to the king, and what does it say in verse 7? Therefore, the Lord, he struck Israel. God would strike Israel with a choice of judgments to be offered to David. Yet, you could say that God had already struck Israel by deeply convicting the king of Israel with an acute sense of his sin. That's why David says in verse 8, I have sinned greatly. This man, King David, David the son of Jesse, this man after God's heart, as 1 Samuel describes him, he was not sinless. But he had a heart sensitive to sin when he did commit it. You could say that for the most part, I think maybe the sin with Bathsheba and the cover-up of the murder of Bathsheba's husband, Uriah, that's an example where David delayed his repentance by about a year, but many people do it much longer. Relatively speaking, David kept a short account with God. When he was convicted of sin, he repented. I like what G. Campbell Morgan says about this. He says, the chief interest of this chapter for us lies in the revelation of the true character of David. His sins were the lapses and accidents of his life. This is not to condone them.
It is, however, to emphasize

that the habitual set of his life was far otherwise than what these sins suggest. And the deepest truth concerning him is revealed not by the failures, but by his action afterwards. So friends, there are many people who in one way or another sin like David sinned. They commit sexual immorality. They're party to the destruction of another person. They act out in pride. Maybe they don't lead their family as well as they should. There are many people who share those sins, but there are very few of them that share the repentance that David showed. And that's what's remarkable here. He asked the Lord, right there in verse 8, he says, "I have sinned greatly. Take away the iniquity of your servant, for I have done very foolishly." David now could see it. The fog of sinful foolishness has cleared, and he now sees the pride and the vainglory that prompted him to do such a foolish thing. Now, starting at verse 9 and going all the way through verse 12, God's going to speak to David and allow David to choose from among three judgments. Look at this. It's very interesting. Starting here at verse 9. "Then the Lord spoke to Gad, David's seer, saying, 'Go and tell David, saying, Thus says the Lord, I offer you three things. Choose one of them for yourself that I may do it to you.' So Gad came to David and said to him, 'Thus says the Lord, choose for yourself either 3 years of famine, or 3 months to be defeated by your foes with the sword of your enemies overtaking you, or else for 3 days the sword of the Lord, the plague of the land, with the angel of the Lord destroying throughout all the territory of Israel. Now consider what answer I should take back to him who sent me.'" Of course, when Gad, the prophet there, speaks about him who sent me, he means the Lord. Gad, David's seer, as he's described there in verse 9, that's simply a prophet who had access to David and that God would sometimes use to speak to David, much like his friend Nathan. Here's another prophet, Gad, David's seer, another term there for a prophet. And he brings to David three things. It's speaking in the voice of the Lord, verse 10, "I offer you three things." God used David's sin and the resulting chastisement to reveal to us something about David's heart and David's wisdom. The choice of the three options would be a test for David. Look at the three options. Number one, and these are all mentioned in verse 12, 3 years of famine. Now, 3 years of famine would surely be the death of some people in Israel, maybe many people. But let's face it, the wealthy and the resourceful would survive. Israel would have to depend on neighboring nations for food, but this would be something that would afflict the poor and needy more than anybody else. That's the first choice, 3 years of famine. Here's the second choice, verse 12, 3 months to be defeated by your foes. This would be the death of some in Israel, but mostly only of soldiers. Israel would have to contend with enemies among neighboring nations. And then the third option, also in verse 12, for 3 days, the plague in the land. This would also mean the death of some in Israel, but anyone could be struck by this plague, rich or poor, influential or anonymous, royal or common. And this was the only one of the three options that did not in some way put Israel under the control or in a disadvantageous position with their neighbors. Of course, being defeated militarily would do that, and even famine would put them reliant upon their neighbors. God said, "You pick, David, three options, 3 years of famine, 3 months to be defeated by your foes, or 3 days of plague." By the way, I like what the old Puritan commentator John Trapp said about this. He said, "This was a great mercy. David must be whipped, but he may choose his own rod." Isn't that a great picture there?

0: for his mercies are very great. But do not let me fall into the hand of man. Now, I don't know if you picked it up from verse 13, but this means that David chose the 3 days of plague. In the other two options, the king and his family could be insulated against the danger, but David knew that he had to expose himself to the chastisement of God. And David didn't want Israel to be made vulnerable to other nations, either by the losses in war or the dependency of famine. I like what Adam Clark says about this. He says this quote, "Had he chosen war, his own personal safety was in no danger because there was already an ordinance preventing him from going to battle. Had he chosen famine, his own wealth would have secured his and his own family's support. But he showed the greatness of his mind in choosing the pestilence, the plague, to the ravages of which himself and his household were exposed equally with the lowest of his subjects." That's why David says there in verse 13, "Do not let me fall into the hand of man." This means that David chose the 3 days of plague because in the other two options, Israel would either be at the mercy of her neighbors, as in the famine, or attacked by their enemy neighbor nations. David understood this, that God is far more merciful and gracious than man is. So he says, "Do not let me fall into the hand of man." All right, so how does this work out here? Let's look at verses 14 and 15. Here, the plague of destruction is going to hit Israel. Starting out verse 14. "So the Lord sent a plague upon Israel, and 70,000 men of Israel fell. And God sent an angel to Jerusalem to destroy it. As he was destroying, the Lord looked and relented of the disaster, and said to the angel who was destroying, 'It is enough. Now restrain your hand.' And the angel of the Lord stood by the threshing floor of Ornan the Jebusite." Okay, so the plague comes, and it brings great destruction. Did you see that figure there in verse 14? 70,000 men of Israel fell. Friends, this was a great calamity upon Israel, a devastating plague striking this many in such a short period of time. But verse 15 says, "The Lord looked and relented of the disaster." You see, this justified David's wisdom in leaving himself in God's hands. David could not trust man to relent from destruction. If they were subject to the Philistines or the Moabites or the Ammonites or whoever, they may not stay their hand. And the same would be true if they made themselves under the neighboring nations in the cause of famine. No, David was wise in leaving himself in God's hands. Now, at verse 16, we're going to see David's intercession and God's response. Verses 16 through 19. "Then David lifted his eyes and saw the angel of the Lord standing between earth and heaven, having in his hand a drawn sword stretched out over Jerusalem. So David and the elders, clothed in sackcloth, fell on their faces. And David said to God, 'Was it not I who commanded the people to be numbered? I am the one who has sinned and done evil indeed. But these sheep, what have they done? Let your hand, I pray, O Lord God, be against me and my father's house, but not against your people, that they should be plagued.' Therefore, the angel of the Lord commanded Gad to say to David that David should go and erect an altar to the Lord on the threshing floor of Ornan the Jebusite. So David went up at the word of Gad, which he had spoken in the name of the Lord." So the plague begins, it's severe, and then it stops. It stops at the threshing floor of Ornan the Jebusite, and there's an angel of the Lord, as it says there in verse 16, standing between heaven and earth, having in his hand a drawn sword stretched out over Jerusalem.
1: 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This program is a ministry of Pastor David Guzik and Calvary Chapel, Santa Barbara. We've been studying through the book of 1 Chronicles, which is a book of hope for the future. The author of this book is longing for God to fulfill his promise of a new temple.

0: well as the promise of a messianic king to rule over the earth. While we know that this king is Jesus, there's still much we can learn from the book of 1 Chronicles. Now, if you're local to Santa Barbara, Pastor David has an invitation for you.
1: Though I'm no longer the lead pastor, I'm still a part of the ministry team at Calvary Chapel Santa Barbara. 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The number is 805-730-1400. 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

0: Welcome to The Word Made Plain with Senior Pastor Tony Clark of Calvary Chapel Newport News in Virginia. Currently, Pastor Tony is teaching through the book of Hebrews. 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
1: Father, we're grateful to be in your presence, Lord. Lord, I'm so thankful that you see the hearts of all men. You see our hearts now. You see the junk and the foolishness and things in our hearts. You see the sadness. You see the hurt, the pain. Lord, so we pray that, God, those things will be offered up to you this evening. And that, Lord, we can receive all that you have to say to us through your word. And so, Lord, let nothing hinder your word from going forth this evening. In Jesus' name, amen. Hebrews 9 and 10. Now, we're still in the section where the author of Hebrews is showing us that Jesus is superior to the high priest and the Old Testament sacrifices that the Jewish believers wanted to go back to. Now, look what it says there in verses 1 through 5. It says, then indeed, even the first covenant had ordinances of divine service and earthly sanctuary, for a tabernacle was prepared, the first part in which was the lampstand, the table, the showbread, which is called the sanctuary, and behind the second veil, the part of the tabernacle, which is called the holiest of all, which had the golden censer and the ark of the covenant overlaid on all sides with gold, in which were the golden pot that had the manna, Aaron's rod that budded, and the tables, the tablets of the covenant. And above it were the cherubim of glory and overshadowing the mercy seat. Of these things, we cannot now speak in detail. Now, Moses was instructed to establish a place where God can meet with his people. So the tabernacle was constructed. It was a tent with a courtyard that was 150 feet long and 75 feet wide. Now, I know that the dimensions, when God gave these dimensions to Moses, that it must have shocked him because he got to looking at things, because this room here is like 60 feet wide and 80 feet long. So this tabernacle area was 150 feet long and 75 feet wide. So it's a little bit wider and a little bit longer than our room that we're in right now. So Moses probably was thinking and saying, these are some strange dimensions, because God wants to meet with his people. And I'm looking at the size of this place here. How is 3 million people going to fit in these dimensions? It was as if God was saying, with these dimensions, not everybody is going to want to meet with me. And I look at that. I look at that in our own lives as a people. How much time we spend with the Lord. Here we have access to the creator of the universe. Our Milky Way galaxy is 100,000 light years long. 10,000 light years wide. A light year is traveling at the speed of light at 186,000 miles per second. It would take you 100,000 years just to reach the end of our Milky Way galaxy. And there are billions of galaxies out there. And we have access to the creator of the universe. And I look at how much time we spend with him. If we go longer than an hour and a half at church, we're squirming in our seats, looking back at the clock back there. You don't think I see it. I see it. Tipping out. God knew that not everyone was going to want to spend time with him. And I just look at us as a people. We're no different. We're no different. If we really believed that God is who he is and that God's ear is attentive to our prayers, if we really believed that, we would show it with our feet. We've been trying lately, been trying to raise the level of prayer at our church. And God is doing a tremendous work through that, and it's just great. But the thing that blows me away more than anything is the ones that I know with the deepest problems and more issues than anybody else don't even don the doors of the church during prayer time. The ones that's calling up, oh, you know, I got this problem, I got this situation, this thing going on, that thing going on. If we really believe that God is who he is, the creator of the universe, not just creator of the earth or creator of the Milky Way galaxy, even how vast it is, he's the creator of the universe, and we have access to him. If we really believe that his ear is open to our prayer, it blows me away. I just look, and this is no condemnation to anyone here who does it, but I look at lately as we've been calling people to the throne of grace on Wednesday evening. In my heart, I just look and I just say, you know what? There should be all empty seats. Everybody should be here because everybody got an issue, a problem, a situation, something that they're going through. Everybody does. But I think we might believe here that God answers our prayers, but we show it with our feet, because the time we spend with him, we spend more time in front of the TV, the computer, the games. I know somebody who backslid from playing games, backslid, playing video games. Are you kidding me? Are you kidding me? Are you kidding me? We're going to let a video game cause us to backslide. Are we kidding? We're going to spend more time with a video game than the one who saved our souls from hell. I just wonder. So this tabernacle, this tent that God wanted Moses to construct. Then he began to describe these things in the first five verses, describe what goes on, what the furniture and the things that's going to be in the tabernacle. Then he said that behind the veil, because you had the courtyard, then you go into the tent and you had that space inside of the tent. Then there was a curtain. Then behind this veil, this curtain, this veil, was the Ark of the Covenant. Inside of the Ark of the Covenant contains a copy of the Ten Commandments, Aaron's rod that budded, and a bowl of manna. Now, these things are incredible things. Number one is to remind them that the law, that God is holy. And that's why the Ten Commandments are there, to show that God is holy. It's not for you to try to keep. You can't keep them. The Ten Commandments show us that we are sinners in need of a Savior. Don't think, I live by the Ten Commandments. No, you don't. You can't keep them. And then there's Aaron's rod that budded. What was the purpose of that? Now, if you remember in the scriptures how there were some guys, Korah and Dathan and Abiram, rebels, trying to rebel against Moses. You will always have those who will try to rebel against God's established leadership. And they say, you know what? Hey, you're taking too much on yourself, Moses. God can speak to us too. You know, you and your brother got the family business going on. Got this thing on lock. God can speak to us too. It's okay. All right. I tell you what, look, grab a piece of wood. They said, well, what you talking about? Grab you a little stick and let's go to the tent. Let's see what God got to say about this. So, okay. Walk on over to the tent, place the sticks in the tent and said the stick that buds, that's the one that God has chosen. So Aaron puts his stick in there, and all their sticks was just plain sticks, and all of a sudden, just these branches start coming out of Aaron's stick. Grew some almonds on there. God wanted to make sure Aaron, Moses, they are my selected, chosen people. So they said, let's not get it twisted for generations to come.

let's take that stick, and we're going to place it in the Ark of the Covenant. So we make sure that this is a lesson to anyone who tries to rebel against God's established leadership. There'll be some issues. And we know what ended up happening because they rebelled against the established leadership. The earth opened up and swallowed them up. God doesn't play. When God has established his person in place, when you go against that, hey, it's not going to be pretty. It's not going to be pretty. So that was placed in there. Then there was a bowl of manna. You remember, as the Israelites, they in the wilderness and they're hungry. We're hungry, Moses. All right, what are you telling me for? Well, you brought us out here. You brought us out here to starve. Now, when we were in Egypt, we remember the leeks and the onions and the garlics. We remember all that good stuff. See, but notice they didn't say, we remember the whip on our backs. Notice they didn't say that. See, Satan will always try to remind you of the good old days of your past life. Not reminding you of how you cried out to God for him to take you out of that situation. He will always tell you, you remember the good old days? You remember those days? Boy, we used to party and get that keg and we used to finish that keg. Woo-hoo-hoo. But he don't remind you how you were throwing up. How you wake up, you don't know how you got there. Bruises and stuff all on you, you don't know where they came from. Cuts on your knuckle, you've been scrapping. You don't know who you've been scrapping with. He don't remind you that. He just tries to remind you of the good old days, supposedly. And so as they complained, and so God just rained down this substance. And when they looked at it, they said, what is it? That's what manna means. What is it? And so they were told to collect a certain quarter every day to eat. So that's what they did. But they ate it for 40 years. Manna soup. Manna cotta. I mean, they had every way you bake manna for those who were trying to watch their cholesterol and stuff, manna oatmeal, in the morning time after they go on a little jog around the desert. Then get some manna oatmeal, So they had all kind of manna. They was tired. We finally got to the promise. They said, we're sick of this manna. And we're tired of it. And how often we find ourselves complaining against that which God has provided for us. That's exactly what they did. So these things were inside of the Ark of the Covenant. Then on top of the Ark of the Covenant, there were two cherubims. They were more like this, one on this side, the other on this side, and their wings were touching and their face were down, pointing, looking at the mercy seat. Cherubim is plural. Cherub is singular. Anytime you add I-M on the end of a Hebrew word, it makes it plural, like we add S on the end of our words. So there were two cherubs. And notice how they were looking down at the mercy seat. Because, see, what happens is they are looking down. That is an act of humility with their head down. And they were looking down at the mercy seat, showing how we need to come to God strictly based upon his mercy. Mercy is not getting what you deserve. Never come to God and say, God, give me justice. Always come to God asking and seeking his mercy. So when we come to God, we need to come to God the same way. Come to God in a sense of humility. And we come to God seeking his mercy. God, I need your mercy. Lord, don't give me what I deserve. Never come to God. God, give me what I deserve. You don't want that. You want his mercy. Look at verses 6 through 10. It says, now when these things had been thus prepared, the priest always went into the first part of the tabernacle performing the services. But into the second part, the high priest went along once a year, not without blood, which he offered for himself and for the people's sins committed in ignorance. The Holy Spirit indicating this, that the way into the holiest of all

was not yet made manifest while the first tabernacle was still standing. It was symbolic for the present time in which both gifts and sacrifices are offered, which cannot make him who prepared the service perfect in regard to conscience. Concerned only with foods and drinks and various washings and fleshly ordinances imposed until the time of Reformation. Now, the priests had to prepare themselves before they came into the presence of God. They could not just go into the tent and say, okay, I'm coming and do my business. I'm coming to do my job. No, they had to prepare themselves. They were about to come in and touch those things that were set apart or anointed by God for his use. And they're about to come into the presence of God. They just couldn't come into God's presence any old kind of way. They had to prepare themselves to come into the presence of God. And I believe that this is a good practice for us, that we spend time preparing our hearts before we come into the presence of God at church. Spending time worshiping and reading and just spending time with the Lord on Saturday nights. Listening to worship music before Wednesday night service will prepare us to come into the presence of God at church. We can't be out late partying or watching all kinds of movies on Saturday night and expect to get something out of service on Sunday mornings. There is no way on God's green earth can we do that. We cannot do that. We cannot fill our head with all kind of garbage and junk Saturday evening, come in Sunday mornings and think that we can just receive everything we want from God. We wonder why some folks leave and say, well, you know, I didn't get too much out of service today. You know why? I guarantee you it's linked back to what you were involved in and participating in and listening to and watching Saturday evening. Guarantee. There's a link there. And I guarantee you, we need to prepare ourselves to come into the presence of God. Prepare our hearts. And we wonder why we don't get all the nutrients and nuggets and all that we supposed to get out of service, because we have all this junk in our hearts, in our minds, and a bunch of mess, and we haven't calmed ourselves and be still and know that he's God. The Bible says in the Psalm, God is in his holy place. Let all the earth be silent before him. And we need to quiet ourselves and silence ourselves, to prepare ourselves to receive all that God has for us. There's a preparation to come into the presence of God. And here it is. Those priests would do just that. Then, as they were coming, doing their duties in this tabernacle on one day a year, the Day of Atonement, Yom Kippur, the high priest will go into the holies of holies. Only the high priest can go into the holies of holies one time a year to go where the Ark of the Covenant was and that sort of thing. He can only go one time a year. Traditions, Jewish tradition says that the high priest will go in with a rope tied around his ankle. You know, on the bottom hem of the priest's robe, there were bells. There was a bell. Then there was a fruit, a pomegranate, a bell, pomegranate. So as he's doing his duties, the bell is ringing. The bells are ringing. Now, if something happened, if the high priest went into the holies of holies and all of a sudden he had sin in his life that he hadn't dealt with, then in the presence of God, bam, he was struck dead. Now, who can go and get him out? If the high priest can only go one time a year and he's zapped dead, who can go get him out? That's why the rope was tied around the ankle. And pull that joke on out of there. You couldn't go get him. So here we have, he will go in there. And what he would do is he will offer up a bull. He will offer up a goat, and he would take the blood of that sacrifice and he would sprinkle it. Some say that he would sprinkle it at least seven times on the mercy seat. After that, he would come out and he lay his hands on a live goat.
And as he laid his hands on that live goat, he will

0: boom, send that goat out. Send it out. And he will say, bear and be gone. In other words, bear the sin and take it away. This is where the term scapegoat came from, meaning that you are an innocent person. You're taking the fall for someone else. You're a scapegoat. That's where the term came from right here, because there was a goat that was offered as a sacrifice. Then the high priest would lay his hands on a live goat and boom, send it up and send it away. And that was, it was a symbolic gesture of how the nation's sin was being sent away. And this is what he would do. Then afterwards, what the high priest would do, he would stand in front of the people with blood all over him, and he would shout, forgiven! And then the people were like, yeah, woo, we're forgiven one more year. And he had to do this each year, each year. Now look at verses 11 through 15. He's describing all this. It says, but Christ came as high priest of the good things to come with a greater and more perfect tabernacle, not made with hands. That is, not of this creation. Not with the blood of bulls and goats and calves, but with his own blood, he entered the most holy place once for all, having obtained eternal redemption. For if the blood of bulls and goats and the ashes of a heifer, sprinkling the unclean, sanctifies for the purifying of the flesh, how much more shall the blood of Christ, who through the eternal spirit offered himself without spot to God, cleanse your conscience from dead works to serve the living God? And for this reason, he is the mediator of a new covenant by means of death for the redemption of the transgressions under the first covenant, that those who are called may receive the promise of the eternal inheritance. Now, remember that this book was written because there were Jewish believers who wanted to go back to Judaism. Here the author is showing them that the sacrifice of Jesus is superior to that which you want to go back to. The blood of bulls and goats can never take away a person's sin. It only covered it. When they went to the tabernacle to offer sacrifices for their sin, it only covered their sin. It never took it away. It just covered it until they sinned again. Then they had to march right back and offer another sacrifice. How much better is the blood of Jesus, whose blood not only takes away, not cover it, takes away our sin, but cleanse a person's conscience. In other words, the sacrifice of Jesus is not only an external thing, but it's an internal thing. And this is so good to me because Satan loves to come to us, according to Revelation 12:10, as the accuser of the brethren, and reminds us of our failures, shortcomings, and sins. Let me tell you something. Anytime anyone comes to you and they begin to accuse you of things, just understand the root of it has to be from Satan, because he is called the accuser of the brethren. And Satan wants to do that. He always wants to remind you, remind me of our sin, our shortcomings, and our failures. Jesus's his death on the cross, it frees us from such accusations. His death purifies our conscience. This is why verse 15 said that Jesus is a mediator of a new covenant by his death, because this new covenant cleanses us not only externally, but it cleanses our conscience. Oh, I'm so glad that it does that. Oh, my goodness. It cleanses our conscience. I'm going to come back to that in a minute. Look at verses 16 to 22. For where there is a testament, there must also of necessity be the death of a testator. For a testament is enforced after men are dead, since it has no power at all while the testator lives. Therefore, not even the first covenant was dedicated without blood. For when Moses has spoken every precept to all the people according to the law, he took the blood of calves and goats with water and scarlet wool and hyssop and sprinkled both the book itself and all the people, saying, this is the blood of the covenant which God has commanded you. Then likewise, he sprinkled with blood both the tabernacle and all the vessels of the ministry. And according to the law, almost all things are purified with blood. And without the shedding of blood, there is no remission.
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3: There's no need for you any longer as of tonight to be desolate of soul. The Lord is waiting for you to come back home. And for those of you who are saying, Pastor Jack, I checked all the bases and I'm fine. Then listen, just ride it out, my friend. You're going through a time of growth. There's a desert time for the soul. It's okay. You'll make it through. And when you come on the other side, oh man, the waters are sweet and the grass is green.
2: 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I'm David Jay, thanking you for joining us today as we listen, learn, and are challenged by God's Word, the Bible. What do you do when heaven feels silent? When you've prayed, believed, even begged, and still nothing changes? When the person you love isn't healed? When the worst actually happens? When it feels like evil is winning? Where is God in all of that? This May, Pastor Jack Hibbs' featured resource is Why Doesn't God Answer My Prayers by Erwin Lutzer. 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Spiritual desolation is one of the worst situations we can find ourselves in. It attacks our very core and the root of our hope and faith. You see, the harsh truth is no one is exempt. Doesn't matter how beautiful or wealthy you might be. You may even be powerful or popular, but it's only a matter of time when you'll suffer an invasion of desolation. So today, Pastor Jack teaches us that spiritual desolation will not only involve grief and fear, it's lonely as well. But when we turn back to the days of intimacy with God and return to prayer and the study of God's Word, life will become pure, simple, even beautiful again. Now with his message called Disciplines of Desolation, here's pastor and Bible teacher Jack Hibbs.
3: 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My heart is dead. And yet I cry out to you, God, in my distress. There's the desolation of my soul. And Lord, I'm asking you now, bring me back. You know what he'll do? I give you 24 hours. In 24 hours, listen, anybody here tonight that's messed up in a cult or listening, you're messed up with some foreign god. Listen, I challenge you. Call upon my God. Call upon the God of my Bible, and in 24 hours, you're going to know it. He will speak to you. He'll show you something, and you'll know it's him. He's going to say, that's from me. And Christian, you may have wandered and you're backslidden in soul and you're desolate. Listen, 24 hours. I have so much confidence in him in my own life when I've strayed or wandered away. Or in my case, I get so busy about Christian stuff, ministry stuff. Let me tell you something. Ministry will kill your relationship with God. I'm serious. people pulling constantly, phone calls constantly, invitations, this, that. Hey, can you say something about this? Can you endorse this? Can you do the other thing? And can you what? And it's like, you know what? And if you're sitting out there and I say, Pastor, that sounds amazing. Let me tell you something. When I was on the other side, that would be amazing. Boy, it's not amazing. Because you know what? You need to love God more than all that kind of stuff. Because that's urgent stuff for really good causes. But it's urgent stuff. You know what the important stuff is? Either getting home tonight or getting up early tomorrow morning and having a love affair with your God. Nobody looking, nobody around. Just you and your God. Let me tell you something. You do that, your world will change. And if you're here tonight and you're an atheist, I challenge you. Call out to him. God, I'm an atheist, but I'm going to take that lunatic up on the challenge. If you're real, talk to me. I'll give you 24 hours. Watch what he does. Watch what he does. He will fill that void of loneliness in the life of the believer or the unbeliever. Number three, the discipline of desolation will involve isolation. You see, wait a minute, you just talked about loneliness. No, isolation's different. Loneliness, you can be in this room, as I said earlier, and be lonely. You can be in a room full of people and be lonely. Isolation's the next step down into destruction. Isolation, listen everybody. Isolation is different from loneliness because isolation is the result of being lonely over a prolonged period of time. It's a slump that you sink down into and it's overwhelming and you begin to think when you're isolated, there's no way out. Well, that's why God says in Hebrews chapter 10, verse 25, not to forsake the assembling together. Believers, Christians, we're to get together. Did you know that? We are to be doing what we're doing right now. Why? Because there is a danger of isolation. I had a famous, internationally known pastor tell me he had fallen immorally at the peak of his career. And he said, listen, the final step that led to my destruction was not identifying the isolation. I was whisked away in private jets. I was taken around, speaking everywhere, driven back to the airport, get on a plane, fly to some other country, some other city, get out, speak, get back in the jet, fly to some other place, and you become isolated. Are you in America today? It's easy to be isolated. There's millions of people who won't leave their home or won't leave their bedroom, as it were. They're isolated. They go to the store, but they don't know anybody. And their world is inverted and certainly introverted. They talk to themselves. They think about themselves. They worry for themselves. They're dying. Isolation. It's different. Loneliness leads us to isolation. It's a dangerous thing. And I want to encourage you tonight. Listen, Satan wants you isolated. This world wants you isolated. And here's a flip you out. Sometimes you want yourself isolated. Stress, demands, pressure, issues. You begin to think, I can't take this anymore. Have you ever been short with people? Moms contend with this with kids. It's hard. Mommy, mommy, mommy, listen. Mommy, mommy, mommy. That's why kids today go, mommy, mommy. Hey, Betty. What is it? They call the mom's name. Constant pulling can lead to a sense of where I can't take this anymore. And you begin to have a meltdown. The stress implodes upon you so strong. And your mind says, I need to withdraw. Jesus withdrew when ministry was in prolonged intensity. He withdrew. And every time he did, he withdrew alone and prayed to the Father, it says. We will withdraw and we'll rent a movie or do something that's spiritually unredeeming for our soul. And we just slip further away. We draw the curtains. We shut down. And I'm not talking about taking a break. I'm talking about this becoming a habit of life. It will kill the believer. I'm like a pelican, he said. I'm like an owl. Isolation's dangerous. One of the most powerful pictures of isolation is what I mentioned earlier, I think, about Adam and Eve. They were together, but they were covering themselves up. Isolation deceives you in thinking, I'll just cover myself up. Maybe something's gone on in your life and you're thinking, I can't face those people. I hear this a lot. Pastor, today's my first day back at church. I've been gone for years. And you know, just that comment, you know that there's a lot of baggage in that comment. Isolation. Psalm 77, verse 7 through 9 says, will the Lord cast off forever? Will he be favorable no more? Has his mercy ceased forever? Has his promise failed forevermore? Has God forgotten to be gracious? Has he in anger shut up his tender mercies? Listen to that. God is altogether lovely, but isolation will cause you to think crazy thoughts. This is how we fight it. We fight off isolation this way, by grabbing the Word of God and crying out like this. Lord God, your Bible says, Romans 8:35, who shall separate us from the love of Christ? Shall tribulation or distress or persecution, famine, nakedness, peril, or sword? The answer is no. Psalm 139:7 says, where can I go from your spirit? David cried out. Where can I flee from your presence? If I ascend into heaven, you are there. If I make my bed in hell, behold, you are there. He says, behold, you're there, verse 9, and if I take the wings of the morning and dwell in the uttermost parts of the sea, he goes on to say through that entire psalm, you're there. He's there. In your isolation, he's there. Cry out to him. He's amazing. Point 4, the discipline of desolation is this. It will involve grief. Life, Christian ministry, living for Jesus, every human being will experience grief, but sometimes maybe believers have it even more sometimes. I don't know. Psalm 51:3, you know this psalm. Psalm 51, David wrote this psalm after he got caught committing adultery. For I acknowledge my transgressions, my sin is always before me. Against you and you only have I sinned and done this evil in your sight. He prays and cries out to God. Grief. Your soul can be desolated by grief. It can be brought on by sin. It can be brought on by difficulty, death, swallowed up with grief. Many times people grieve and they get angry at God. I understand that. It's not right, but I understand it. We've all been there. What's happening? We've got to discipline our lives that, listen, every one of us who are Christians will have to battle grief in life. Just know this. That's why I thank God for the Bible. Let me tell you something. You go to a church that doesn't teach the Bible, and then grief comes to your life, and you're going to be an absolute lost mess. But when grief comes to your life, you've got an anchor for your soul, man. And this word, God is so good. You think, oh, the Bible's cool. It's cool. No, it's not cool. It's beyond cool. And you won't know how awesome it is until you have some grief in your life.
4: 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And now, let's get back to today's message. Once again, here's Pastor Jack.
3: How do we fight off this grief? Look at this. Lord, your Bible says, 2 Corinthians 1, blessed be the God and Father of our Lord Jesus Christ, the Father of mercies and God of all comfort, who comforts us in our tribulations, that we may be able to comfort those who are in trouble with the comfort with which you've comforted us. Think of that. Amazing. Final point right here, number 5. The desolation of soul that will visit us in life will also involve fear. Desolation will bring fear. Fear is a very terrible, debilitating thing. When we're fearful, it means that we're not trusting God to keep his word. That's what fear, that's what it does. We're not trusting God to keep his word in our lives. And so when that happens, we fear. See, what does fear look like? Many times, worry. Anxious, worry, always worrying, wringing of the hands, worried, foreboding, dark clouds coming. There's people who worry when they don't have anything to worry about. Things are going so good, something's got to happen. Wow. Deuteronomy 31:6 says, be strong and of good courage and do not fear. Don't be afraid. Who says that? God says that. Genesis 15:1. After these things, the word of the Lord came to Abram in a vision, saying, do not be afraid, Abram. I am your shield, your exceedingly great reward. You got to take that verse and staple it onto your head. Right there. Genesis 15:1. You're my shield. God, they're picking on me. Lisa, was it yesterday or the day before, whatever? She goes, you see what this lady said about you in the newspaper? I said, what is it? I don't read the newspaper. I let all you people tell me what it says. I don't even get the newspaper. Well, this woman, she's saying this, and this woman, she said this, and she says about you, and then the school board, and you ought to be, and you, and then the woman shares her view, and I said, praise the Lord. And she goes, what? I go, listen how it ends. She's all upset with me. She's all upset with the school board. And at the end, she says, and you know what? And then she spills her beans. And I told Lisa, praise the Lord. She says, what are you talking about? And I go, man, that's a badge of honor, what I just read, what you just read me. That's a good thing. Listen, when people say to you, oh, I see, company's laying everybody off. You'll probably get laid off next. You're the Christian. What are you going to do about it? I'm going to pray. God will give me another job. The Bible says that he'll never allow the righteous to be begging bread. So he'll get me a job. And when you have that peace, they're going to go. They get all upset. The boss announces, because the economy, no bonuses or raises this year. Everybody starts cussing and swearing and biting the doorknobs of the building and stuff, and you're like this, thanks boss, grateful to have a job. And they'll go, well, aren't you all happy? What's with you? God's on the throne. What's your alternative? Desolation of soul. It's not worth it. Now I end with this. How do we fight fear? Grab the word of God and cry out to him and say, Lord, your Bible says, Matthew chapter 10, verse 29, Jesus said, are not two sparrows sold for a copper coin? And not one of them falls to the ground apart from your Father's will. But the very hairs of your head are all numbered. Do not fear, therefore, for you are more valuable than many sparrows. Who said that? Jesus said that. About who? You. And by the way, if a sparrow could read, that's pretty comforting. In fact, I'm going to end. We're out of time. I'm going to end with that. This is a true story. Happened today at my house. This morning, I'm looking out the window. And I told you before, we have a gazillion birds in our backyard. So they're out there eating, and I'm watching. And they're all kind of flitting and jumping around. And then, like, something flies by or whatever. And they go to the trees. And then one comes back, three come back, 10 come back, 30 come back. Except there's this one sparrow. He's sitting there. And then, like, the dog runs by. And they all go back in the tree. Except this one sparrow, he's just sitting there. He's pecking along, eating. He's not moving for nothing. This is a true story. And he catches my attention, and I'm like this. A hawk flies by, or whatever it was. It was big, scared him. Look in the tree, and he's just sitting there. Ming, ming, ming, ming, ming, ming, ming, ming. And every time, he'd never move. He didn't budge. birds of a feather flock together. He doesn't move. So I walk out there. And they all fly. And he's... And then he flies over to where the water is at, and

And I said, Lord, this is fantastically strange, amazing. Nothing scares him. He's a little awkward. He kind of fumbles around, but he's eating and drinking and he's fine. And he can fly. You know what? He was there again tonight right before I came. They come in the morning, they come at night, and they eat. This bird is got to be deaf and blind. No, I'm serious. He has to be. Because when everyone else is afraid, he's not afraid. When they all flinch and fly up because a hawk flew by, he's not eating. He's not aware. He's eating and he's drinking and he's flying and he's fine. He's completely different than all the others. And tonight I thought, Lord, this message, I want to thank you, God, for this. Because that little guy, he might be deaf. He might be blind. But he chirps with all the rest of them. It's in his DNA. He's fine. One thing's for sure. He's not very nervous about stuff. And when your soul is desolate and you're fearful that you're far from God, you're afraid of everything. And Jesus says, hey, Jack, I'll give you a verse for tonight. That little sparrow out there, my dad, my father's really keen on that little bird. And whatever happens to that little bird, it's not going to happen without my father knowing about it. And you need to think about that. There's no need for you any longer as of tonight to be desolate of soul. The Lord is waiting for you to come back home. And for those of you who are saying, Pastor Jack, I checked all the bases and I'm fine. Then listen, just ride it out, my friend. You're going through a time of growth. There's a desert time for the soul. It's okay. You'll make it through. And when you come on the other side, oh man, the waters are sweet and the grass is green and it's beautiful. And you will not be like an owl in the wilderness or the pelican in the wilderness or the owl in the desert. And you won't be one lone little sparrow lost on top of the house. You'll be down there all around people in this world. They're freaking out, scared, and flinching about everything. But God has blinded you, thank God, to the evils that will befall the world. He has set your heart on the pilgrimage. And as a Christian, you're heading home. And you don't forget that. Father, we pray tonight, Lord, in Jesus' name, that we would pursue you, seek after you, follow you somewhere. Maybe in my own backyard in one of those trees, there's a little fat, chubby little sparrow just happy as a lark tonight. Probably dreaming about eating more seed in the morning. Is he blind? I don't know. Is he deaf? I don't know. But if he's not, he's just the most Christian sparrow. And what a witness. And tonight, Father, may we tonight decide here and now to give it up.

0: pastor and Bible teacher Jack Hibbs, here on Real Life Radio, and his message called Disciplines of Desolation. Thanks for being with us today. We really do appreciate you being here. You know, this message is part of Pastor Jack's series called The Disciplines of Life. It's a series that highlights the disciplines of a Christ follower and the high cost of sharing our faith with others. And we'll continue on the next edition of Real Life Radio. 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
1: God wanted things to be beautiful. He wanted things done with excellence. He wanted to be worshiped with the best. Now, not necessarily the best that you don't have, but the best that you have. Bring what you have to the Lord. Bring your best to Him. 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Just come as you are and watch the Lord work in your heart. This is-

0: Hi there, friend, and welcome to Abounding Grace. Pastor Ed Taylor will complete his study in Exodus today, and in these final chapters we're about to look at, the tabernacle is being constructed. Now, God went into great detail when describing to the people how he wanted his tabernacle built, and for good reason. It was to be a portrait of Christ. And so it's also good to note that the people heard the instructions and obeyed them completely.
1: Chapter 37, verses 1 through 9, the Ark of the Covenant is repeated. The Ark with the mercy seat overlooking. Speaking of Jesus, our mercy seat, where we run today for our help in time of need. The tabernacle pointing by faith of this old covenant community of a coming Messiah and Savior. Each time they'd see these beautiful colors, they'd smell the sacrifices, they'd remember the Ark of the Covenant overlaid in gold with the mercy seat, would be speaking of the quality of Jesus, the Messiah to come. Verses 10 through 16 was the table of showbread. It had 12 loaves there, reminding the priest of the people of whom he was serving. One loaf for every tribe. But even more, the loaves reminded us of what? The bread of life. Jesus giving us our sustenance by faith. Verses 17 through 24, the golden lampstand. What did Jesus say? I am the light of the world. And this would be what lit the inside of the tabernacle. And of course, verses 25 through 29, the altar of incense and the holy anointing oil. Oh, that we would be people of prayer and consecration, people that would lean upon the Holy Spirit and the power of the Holy Spirit. It's not by might, not by our own power, but what? By the Spirit of God. It's His power and His strength. How's that for a chapter? Chapter 38. Verses 1 through 7, the altar and the burnt offerings. The first thing you would see when you walk into the outer court was this altar of burnt offerings. Each time you would see this, you'd be reminded that the only way to approach God was through the sacrifice of an innocent animal. You would see the blood there. It was a very bloody scene. Each time you would be reminded of the price that must be paid for our sins. The bronze altar was made by the offering of the women and their polished brass mirrors. In the New Testament, not the women are reminded, and I think applicationally for men as well, that

Don't let your beauty just be outward, but inward. Let the beauty that you carry in life and the handsomeness, men, that you carry in life be inward, not just outward. And isn't the world so opposite? It's so upside down. It's so fake and so phony. It's not even real. The longer we go in the world, in the culture we're living in right now, there's so many things we're not even going to be able to tell the difference between what's real and what's not real. It's already happening. And as you navigate in here as a pastor and as a brother, as a dad, as a grandfather, let me give you some advice. You go into the world where you're not going to be able to tell what's right or wrong. You need a paper Bible, because this is right all the time. You need something that's printed, not connected to the internet. The battery won't wear out, and it's yours. It's highlighted. It's circled. It's starred. You got little dates here when the Lord spoke to you. You have everything that you need with this book. This book. Not this book. This is my book. But your book. This book here has 30 years of mileage on it. 30 years of notes. 30 years of, hey, this is where I turn to. This is what I look to. It's never let me down. It always tells me the truth, and it always reminds me of a God who loves me. And you need this in a world where you can't tell the difference between right and wrong, where you get confused on YouTube, and you get confused on TikTok, and you get confused with some of the images put out by AI and some of the things that are there. It's just the world we're in. We're not going to change it. This is the world we're in. You have to embrace it. This is our world. This is what God, we were born the moment we were born to be alive in this time. This is the time. And it does no good to complain about it. It does no good to go, oh, you know, I wish we lived back in the black and white times. You know, like what? Like you didn't think there was sin back then or their own issues? You know, sin has been with us since the garden. And so, you know, we may want other times. I get it. This is real challenging. But if you get caught up in all the challenges, this has been a theme, hasn't it? You've heard this over and over again. You get caught up on all the challenges, you're going to forget why God has you alive today. And God has you alive to reach people with the gospel. Yes. And to love them in Jesus' name. That's something that AI and computers could never do like you could do. Can you imagine? The power. You can send somebody by email, and you can send a text message, and you can WhatsApp someone, and you can send a DM. You can do a lot of tools to reach out. But isn't it different when you're looking someone in the eye and you hand them a card and you say, come to church with me? Isn't it different? It's different. I'm telling you right now, it's different. Whether you agree with me or not, you should test it, and you'll come back. Oh, yeah, you're right, Pastor. It's different. Because you're right there. You're connected with them. This is what God made you for. People to people. There's only two things that are eternal, you know. Two things going from here to heaven. People and the Word of God. The souls of men and the Word of God. That's what we get to take into eternity. That's it. But man, isn't it great we get to invest our lives in the Word of God and people. And so just start loving people. Start inviting people. Start praying for people. How do you approach a stranger, or how do you approach someone in an awkward situation? By the way, these situations with people, they're awkward until they're not. Yeah. It won't be awkward forever. You get a couple under your belt and they go, oh, I like this. I like connecting with you. This is amazing. This is great. I like being rejected. Hey, Lord, yes. Planted a seed. I planted a seed. And you walk away rejoicing. But here, let me give you the question that most likely will open the door for you. You ready? You can jot it down, but you don't need to. You'll remember it. Here's the question. Is there anything that I can pray for you about? That simple. You can, any kind of variations. Try to stay away from a yes or no. How can I pray for you is a better way. How can I pray for you? If you ask, that's more open-ended. But you know in the conversation how to approach it, depending on how the conversation is. You see somebody sitting there and they're crying. You have permission to go and approach them. You have permission. You don't need to ask anybody. You can go and be safe, of course, be wise, but you have permission. You see somebody crying. Hey, you know what? I just want you to know there's a God in heaven that loves you. Yes. And he sent me to you right now. How can I pray for you? And 99%, I mean, it's not an exact percentage, right? But 99% of people are going to go, yeah, pray for me. This just happened. I just got this news. I don't know what's going to happen. I just wanted to be alone right now, but at the same time,

time I didn't want to be alone, and I'm so glad you're here. You'd be amazed the responses you get back. If you just do it, just take the step of faith. Weren't you just praying earlier today, steps of faith? You were praying for yourself. You thought you were praying for someone else, but you were actually praying for yourself. Lord, give me faith. I want to step into people's life. There's a whole world to be saved. Can you imagine what would happen if just double the amount of our church got saved in Aurora, what that would change in our city? What if triple the amount? And we're not even a very big church. Let's say triple the amount of our church. Would that change the city? Yes or no? It would. It would change the neighborhood. It would change the street. It would change the workplace. And we get to be a part of it. But the enemy gets us off on things. We all get distracted and we get upset and we want to do our own. Like, God, just keep your eyes on the Lord. Keep your eyes on the Lord. Let these times in church remind you of his faithfulness. Remind you. So much in God's economy is, and you see it with the tabernacle, don't you? It's symbolic, but it's also beautiful. God wanted things to be beautiful. He wanted things done with excellence. He wanted to be worshiped with the best. Now, not necessarily the best that you don't have, but the best that you have. Bring what you have to the Lord. Bring your best to him. Bring your best attitude. Bring your best heart. Bring the best that you have. Just come as you are and watch the Lord work in your heart. Notice in chapter 38, in verse 8, this was the bronze laver. This is where the regular washings would take place of the priests. Then verses 9 through 20 was the outer court of the tabernacle. That's self-explanatory. Verses 21 through 31 was the summary and the accounting of everything that came in. And with all the stuff coming in and being given, Moses keeps an inventory, keeping everyone accountable. Because all of this stuff that was brought to the Lord belongs to the Lord. And he deserves our best, even our best accounting. I know it might seem menial and tedious, but it's not when things belong to the Lord. These are his. It belongs to him. And so they kept count. Chapter 39, verses 1 through 31 were the different pieces of clothing. The priests were different than all the people. They had special clothes that set them apart. But the clothes didn't make the man. The man was made to wear the clothes. Just putting on priestly garments did not make you a priest. It's the same today. Just saying you're a Christian, pretending you're a Christian, play acting you're a Christian, doesn't make you a Christian. You must be born again. Only priests could wear the priestly clothing and it to be accurate. You can't pretend. You can't put off. I mean, you can, obviously, that's sinful. To put off an air, to put on a face, to present yourself as one thing, you know, to put on holy clothes, or to put on righteous clothes, or to put on, Jesus even gave that parable. It's like, hey, where are your garments at? Oh, we don't have any. Well, you know what? You can't come in because you got to have the garments that are given to you. You can't just put them on. They have to be given to you, the righteousness of Christ. But you can put on a face and you can put on airs. But what Jesus calls them, he calls that hypocrisy. Don't think that if you just put on the outward, that's what makes you. It's the other way around. God makes you, and then he clothes you. I love it. You got to take off the clothes of the old man and put on the new man, the Bible says. In chapter 39, verse 32 through 43 was the final inspection of Moses. He looked it over. Notice in verse 32, thus all the work of the tabernacle of the tent of meeting was finished, verse 32. And the children of Israel did according to all that the Lord had commanded Moses, so they did. And they brought the tabernacle to Moses, the tent, all its furnishings, clasps, boards, bars, pillars, its sockets, the coverings of ram skins, dyed red, the covering of badger skins. They're bringing all of these things, it says in verse 42, according to all that the Lord had commanded Moses, so the children of Israel did all the work. Then Moses looked over all the work, and indeed they had done it. Mark that. You want that to be the testimony of your life. Indeed you did it. Isn't that a different definition of hearing Jesus say, well done, good and faithful servant? And here's what it sounds like. You did it. They did it. They brought all the resources,
all the ingredients. They bought everything. They brought more than enough. Then they obeyed and put it all together. They bring it to Moses. He looks over it as that representative of God. And there it is. The Bible says they did it. And just like the Lord commanded, verse 43, just so they had done it. And Moses blessed them. Here's the principle that you've heard me say many, many times. God blesses obedience. That's the blessing here. God blesses obedience. He does not bless disobedience. And so here's how that works. You may have areas of your life where you're disobedient, where you're cutting corners, you might be hypocritical, you know, the things of the flesh that we really need to reckon the old man dead and deal with. But you're not in that space right now. You're just doing your own thing, kind of made a way, you made an excuse, you got a reason, you're right there. And then I say, well, God blesses obedience. He doesn't bless disobedience. I go, no, Pastor, I'm living blessings right now. I'm living blessings. And I got this little corner. You're not going to tell me that, but you're in your mind, you're processing right now. It's like, well, I don't know if that's so true. I mean, I see it here in Moses, but I don't have everything. And I'm purposely, I mean, we're talking purposeful stuff here, not accidental stuff, not stumbling. And, you know, you're driving, you didn't mean to cuss and somebody cut you off and you cuss. Like, I don't mean that. I mean, stuff you know about, stuff you've been planning, plus stuff that you're in right now. And you're so convinced in your mind, but you're self-deceived. You go, well, I'm experiencing blessings. I still got this. I just got a raise. Let me explain what's happening to you. You ready? God is blessing you in spite of your disobedience, not because of it. He's blessing you because he loves you. He loves you as a child. You've been adopted into his family. The goodness of God, Paul would ask you, don't you know that the goodness of God leads to more disobedience? No. It does in the flesh. The Bible says, don't you know? Paul asked the question to the Romans, don't you understand that the goodness of God leads to what? Repentance. So you're experiencing blessing, but don't think that God's blessing your sin. Don't think that God's blessing your compromise. Don't think that God's blessing that area of your life where right now God's brought it to the surface just from a little study where we just summarized all these verses and look, here you are hearing from the Lord. Why? Because he loves you and he cares for you. There's a principle that we'll never get out from under. Not one of us. No one in the world will ever get out from under this. What you sow is what you reap. If you sow to the flesh, we're going to reap corruption. But if we sow to the Spirit, we'll reap everlasting life. Moses blesses the people, and what a joy it was to experience it because they were obedient. They're not always obedient, are they? They're not always. It's not like they have this perfect resume. But I'm sure if we had a chance to interview them, I'm sure if we had a chance to talk to them personally, they would say, but I love the Lord. What I'm doing, I don't want to do. And what I'm doing, I don't want to do, and what I don't want to do, I do. It's like what Paul said in Romans chapter 7. Who will deliver me from this body of death? And then what? The deliverance comes from where? God. I thank God. I thank God that he sent Jesus Christ. That's where the deliverance comes. So in chapter 40, they set up the tabernacle. Verses 1 through 33, they get it all set up. And it's a beautiful sight. It's been about a year now since they've left Egypt. On the anniversary of their redemption, the tabernacle was set up. It says, then the Lord spoke, verse 1, on the first day of the first month, you shall set up the tabernacle of the tent of meeting. Put in it the ark of the testimony. Partition off the ark with the veil, bring the table, anoint the altar, or the anoint, verse 10, the altar, you know, the anointing oil, verse 9. There's a whole process that they're following. It says, let's just read through it, verse 4. You shall bring in the table and arrange the things that are beset in order on it. You shall bring in the lampstand and its light, its lamps. Verse 5, you should also set the altar of gold for the incense before the ark of the testimony and put up the screen for the door of the tabernacle. You shall set the altar of the burnt offering before the door of the tabernacle of the tent of meeting. And you shall set the laver between the tabernacle of meeting and the altar and put water on it, in it. You shall set up the court all around and hang up the screen at the court gate.
Take the anointing oil and anoint the tabernacle and all that's in it.

And you shall hallow it, and all its utensils, it shall be holy. You shall anoint the altar of the burnt offering and its utensils and sanctify the altar. The altar shall be most holy. You shall anoint the laver and its base and sanctify it. You shall bring Aaron and his sons to the door of the tabernacle of meeting and wash them with water. You shall put the holy garments on Aaron and anoint him and sanctify him that he may minister to me as priest. You shall bring, verse 14, his sons and clothe them with tunics. You shall anoint them as you anointed their father, that they may minister to me as priests. For their anointing shall surely be an everlasting priesthood throughout their generations. Thus Moses did according to all that the Lord commanded him. So he did, and it came to pass in the first month of the second year, on the first day of the month, that the tabernacle was raised up. So Moses raised up the tabernacle, fastened its sockets, set up its boards, put in its bars, and raised up its pillars. He spread out the tent over the tabernacle and put the covering of the tent on top of it, as the Lord had commanded Moses. He took the testimony and put it in the ark, inserted the poles through the rings of the ark, put the mercy seat on top of the ark, and he brought the ark into the tabernacle, hung up the veil of the covering, partitioned off the ark of the testimony, as the Lord had commanded Moses. Verse 22. He put the table in the tabernacle of meeting on the north side of the tabernacle outside the veil, and he set the bread in order upon it before the Lord, as the Lord had commanded Moses. He put the lampstand in the tabernacle of meeting across from the table on the south side of the tabernacle, and he lit the lamps before the Lord, as the Lord commanded Moses. He put the gold altar in the tabernacle of meeting in front of the veil, and he burned sweet incense on it, as the Lord had commanded Moses. He hung up the screen at the door of the tabernacle, and he put the altar of the burnt offering before the door of the tabernacle of the tent of meeting, and offered upon it the burnt offering and the grain offering, as the Lord had commanded Moses. He set the laver between the tabernacle of meeting and the altar, and put water there for washing. And Moses, Aaron, and his sons washed their hands and their feet with water from it. When they went into the tabernacle of meeting, and when they came near the altar, they washed, as the Lord had commanded Moses. And he raised up the court all around the tabernacle and the altar, and hung up the screen of the court gate. So Moses finished the work. About a year now since they came out of Egypt. And I love how God keeps his calendar. His years are measured by spiritual accomplishments. They began their year in the month of redemption. It was their spiritual birthday. That's why I like to celebrate my spiritual birthday. It was such a dramatic change for me. I believe my spiritual birthday is more important than my physical birthday. Although that's important, because I wouldn't have a spiritual birthday if I didn't have a physical one. But my spiritual birthday means more to me than my physical birth. That's why when I ask how old I am, I have two numbers. I have a natural birth. It's on my birth certificate. But I also have a spiritual birth. And so now I'm getting kind of old.

0: I'm in my 30s. I've been saved now 34 years in the Lord. And it's such a glorious thing to be saved, to have my life anointed with the oil of God, to see God take something and make beauty from ashes, to receive me. How? By His grace. What did I do to deserve God to reach out to me? What did I do exactly for God to pinpoint me and invite me and adopt me? I have that testimony. I look at my own physical adoption. I was adopted by my parents. What did I possibly do to earn adoption with all those kids in the nursery, however they did it? I had poopy pants and I cried a lot. What was there? And I wasn't a good looking baby either. So I got nothing working for me. Nothing at all. But I didn't, what did I do to earn my parents' favor? Or what could I possibly do? What trick could I, I had nothing to offer. They chose me by their own will, their own choice, even as God did. And they chose me with love, my parent, my physical, but they chose me with love and they didn't even know me yet. And they loved me as their own. They had no idea. And yet God, in all His knowledge, He knows everything about you, past, present, and future. He loves you. And He sent Jesus for you. It's just a beautiful thing to think of the faithfulness of God in our lives.
1: 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And this is Abounding Grace with Pastor Ed Tanner. 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

0: 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And on today's edition of The Word for Today, Pastor Chuck continues his message, Not by Works, as we pick up in Titus chapter 3, verse 3. And now, with today's study, here's Pastor Chuck.
1: Final listing is in the lifestyle, living. What is your lifestyle? Living in malice and envy. The world around you. James said, from whence come the fightings and the wars among you? Come they not from your own desires, your lust? You desire and you have not. You envy those that do have. This envy. How hateful it is, and how hateful it makes you. And so, hateful and being hated. The world around us. Paul said, that's the way we were. At one time, we were foolish. We were slaves. Living a miserable lifestyle, filled with malice and envy, hateful and being hated. Even as he gave the black picture in Ephesians, concluding with, by nature, the children of wrath, he began the next verse with the word but, which is a disassociative conjunction. How I thank God for that disassociative conjunction. Here I am in this miserable, hopeless, lost state. Alienated from God because of my lifestyle, walking after the flesh, denying the things of the Spirit. But God loved man in that fallen, miserable state. The love of God conquered. But God, Paul said, who is rich in his mercy, wherewith he hath loved us. And here, having again listed these things, but after that the kindness and the love of God our Savior toward man appeared. Here was man in this terrible condition, still loved of God. And in time God's love was manifested, the kindness of God manifested to man in this helpless, hopeless state. So the tying together of the contrasting ideas, man in his wretched fallen state and God in his glorious loving state, desiring to redeem lost wretched man. But after the kindness and the love of God our Savior toward man appeared, not by the works of righteousness which we have done, but according to his mercy, he saved us. Paul in Ephesians, by grace are you saved through faith, and that not of yourself. It is a gift of God, not of works, lest any man should boast. So here he declares, not by the works of righteousness which we have done. That doesn't save me. My works of righteousness can never save me. There is only one work that can save me, and that's the work of Jesus Christ. And when they came to Jesus one day and said, what must we do to do the work of the Father? Jesus said, this is the work of the Father. Believe on him who he has sent. And so the only work that will bring you redemption is the work of Jesus Christ upon the cross. And there's not one single work that you can do to save your soul from the damnation that it deserves. But by believing in Jesus Christ, God will grant to you forgiveness, pardon, and eternal life. Oh, the depths of the riches of God's mercy and love towards us in Christ Jesus. Not by the works of righteousness which we have done, but according to his mercy, he saved us. When you come to God, we don't come and say, oh, God, justice, I want justice. But I come and say, God, mercy, I need mercy. I deserve the judgment of God for my disobedience and rebellion against him in my past life. But God is merciful towards me. God loves me. God has been so good and kind to me. And not by the works of righteousness that I've done, but by his mercy, he has saved me. By washing me with the regeneration and the renewing of the Holy Spirit. That is that regeneration, being born again by the Spirit. That's where I find my new life, and that's where I find my hope. I've been saved by the work of God's Spirit within my life. That washing and cleansing of my sin and of my past. That's the glorious thing about the gospel. Is no matter what might be in your past, what horrible, ugly things may exist there, the blood of Jesus Christ, God's Son, cleanses a man from all sin. And by your coming to Jesus Christ, there is a complete washing, a total obliteration of the past. And as far as the east is from the west, so far has he separated our sins from us. Aren't you glad he didn't say, as far as the north is from the south, he has separated our sins? Because my sins would only be 8,000 miles away if I went straight through, or 12,500 if I went around. Because I can only go north so far, and I hit the North Pole, then I start going south. And there's a definite measurement between the North and South Pole, 8,000 miles going through, 12,500 miles going around. But he said, as far as the east is from the west. Now, you start out east tonight, and you can fly east the rest of your life. Or you can start out flying west tonight, and you can fly west the rest of your life. You'll never fly east flying west. Though you can ultimately fly south flying north. The moment you hit the North Pole, you're flying south from the pole. As far as the east, why, you know, how did David figure that out when he said that, you know? Or was that inspired of God? As far as the east is from the west, so far as God separated my sins from me. Oh, how good and how loving and how kind God is to me. A hopeless, miserable, wretched sinner. The washing, the regeneration, being born again, a new creature in Christ, and the renewing of the Holy Spirit who renews me day by day, which he shed upon us abundantly. Oh, how God has poured out his Spirit of grace and mercy upon our life because we needed it abundantly through Jesus Christ our Savior. All that God has for you is wrapped up in Jesus. You don't get anything apart from him. He is the package. And it's all in him, all inclusive. This is the record. God has given to us eternal life. The life is in the Son. He who has the Son has life. God has given us peace. This peace is in the Son. He who has the Son has peace. God's given us love. He who has the Son has love. God has given us joy. He who has the Son has joy. It's all in Jesus. God has nothing for you apart from Jesus. All wrapped up in him, which he has shed on us abundantly through Jesus Christ, our Savior. That being justified, having been justified by his grace, we should be made heirs according to the hope of eternal life. So, having now been justified, that is, declared innocent, declared righteous by God, the word justified is a declaration of my total, complete innocence. How can God do that when I'm so guilty? Because all of my guilt was placed upon Jesus Christ, and he died for me. So the forgiveness of God towards me is a total forgiveness. So total that my past will never be brought up to me by God. Paul the Apostle said in Romans chapter 8, "Who is he that shall lay any charge to God's elect?" Oh, he's a liar. Oh, he's done this. Oh, he's guilty of that. And he said, who's going to lay anything to the charge of God's elect? He said, it is God who has justified. In other words, know this. God isn't charging you with any wrong. The opposite. God has declared you totally innocent of all charges, justified you through Jesus Christ. So, being justified by his grace, we should be made the heirs. The effect of that is I am now an heir of God, of God's eternal kingdom. The riches of the glory of the eternal kingdom of God is mine. I'm the heir of God. I'm a child of God. And if a son of God, then I'm an heir of God and a joint heir with Jesus Christ. Oh, the glorious work of God's salvation. Not just saved from the wrath of God that is to be revealed against all unrighteousness and ungodliness of men who hold the truth of God in unrighteousness, but saved for the glory of God, to experience the glory of God through all eternity as a child of God and as an heir of God. This hope that I have of eternal life through Jesus Christ. Listen, the world has nothing that can even come close to offering to you what God is offering to you tonight. If the world could offer you the whole world with all of its glitter and all, it would be a sham compared with what God is offering you through Jesus Christ. Because if the whole world were yours, the glory of the kingdoms, the grandeur, the pomp, the circumstance, the adulation, how long would you have it? How long are you going to live? How many more years are you going to be here? Say you could have it for 100 years. What is that compared with eternity? Moses made a very wise choice when he chose rather to suffer the affliction with the people of God than to enjoy the pleasures of sin for a season, esteeming the reproach of Christ greater riches than the treasures of Egypt. By grace, we've been saved. We've become heirs. We have the hope of eternal life. This is a faithful saying. And these things I will that you affirm constantly, that they which have believed in God might be careful to maintain good works. Now you say, whoa, that sounds just the opposite of what you've just been telling us. No, it is not at all. It's the next step. By grace you have been saved through faith, not of works that we have done. But by the grace of God you are saved. But you that are saved need now to bring forth fruit unto righteousness by your good works. Your good works don't save you. They cannot save you. But your good works are a proof of your faith. For faith is active. Believing is an active verb, not a passive verb. And true belief will manifest itself in the works of a person's life, so that James said, you show me your works and I will show you your faith. You say you have faith. Faith without works is dead. You don't really believe it. Now, if I would make a prophecy that Southern California is going to, you know, be shaken and wiped out into the Pacific, you know, tomorrow morning, and you called me up, say I made the prediction for 8 o'clock tomorrow morning, you call me up at 7:30 and say, still think it's going to happen? Oh, yeah. Well, if I'm still, you know, here, you say, oh, he really doesn't believe it. But if you call me up and you got a recording and says, sorry, I'm not here, I'm in Phoenix, you know, waiting for the big shake. You say, hey, he really must believe it. You know, I mean, his actions now are in keeping with his declarations. My actions, my works must correspond with what I declare to believe.

If I truly believe it, then there will be corresponding works that will be a witness to what I am believing and declaring that I believe. That's what the Bible is saying. So that if your works are not in harmony with your profession is a lie, it is empty, and you'll never be saved by a lie. I believe in Jesus Christ. Oh, great thing to say. Then let's see what it has done in the changed life. If you're still living after the flesh, if you're still doing the same old things that were a part of the past life, and yet you're saying, oh, I believe Jesus is my Lord and Savior, you're a liar. In the first little epistle of John, which we'll be coming to pretty soon, very shortly now, John is going to give us several professions that people make. Oh, I walk in the light. Oh, great thing to say, isn't it? But if you say you walk in the light and are walking in darkness, you're lying. You're not telling the truth. Oh, I'm not sinning. Hey, hey, wait a minute. If you say you have no sin, you make God a liar and the truth isn't in you. Oh, I abide in Christ. What a glorious thing. If a man says, I abide in him, that's a glorious thing to say. But if you're abiding in him, then you ought to be walking as he walks. Oh, I love God. Another glorious thing to say, but I hate my brother. John said, hey, hey, hey, you're wrong. You've got a mistake here. How can you love God whom you have not seen and yet hate your brother whom you have seen, who is made in the image of God? So it's not what I say. It's the works that prove my belief and my faith. And so Paul said, now affirm to those who believe in God, affirm constantly this truth, that they maintain good works. Let your works be in harmony with your declaration of faith. But avoid foolish questions and genealogies. Ministers can become ensnared in so many foolish questions, which quite often are not really asked with an honest desire for an answer. And there's a difference between foolish questions and honest, serious questions. I have no time for foolish questions, where a person is just wanting to, you know, cast doubt on the scripture. Where did Cain get his wife? I'm always suspicious of a man who is interested in another man's wife. Avoid the foolish questions and genealogies and the contentions and strivings about the law, for they are unprofitable and they are vain. They're a waste of time. Every once in a while I get caught up in them. You know, some kids will come along and they'll start asking the questions and just to create arguments and sad. Now, a man that is a heretic, and that's a man who believes something that you don't. His beliefs differ from yours. After the first and the second admonition, then reject him. In other words, if he continues at it after you've admonished him twice, then reject him. Admonish him a couple of times. Give him a couple of chances. If he is a heretic and has got some weird doctrine, give him a couple of admonishments. And if he doesn't heed the admonishments, then just put him out of the fellowship. Reject him. Knowing that he that is such is subverted and sins, being condemned of himself. Now he finishes the epistle with little personal asides to the different ones. When I shall send Artemis unto thee, or Tychicus, be diligent to come unto me in Nicopolis, for I have determined to stay there this winter. So he was going to send some relief to Titus. Either Artemis or Tychicus was going to go and take up Titus's position so that Titus could meet

0: Messiah. So he wanted Zenas the lawyer and Apollos, and take care of them, don't let anything be wanting unto them. And let ours also learn to maintain good works for necessary uses, that they be not unfruitful. All they that are with me salute you, and greet them that love us in the faith. Grace be with you all. Amen. Paul's letter to Titus.
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0: May God be with you, and may God bless you, and may God keep you in the love of Jesus Christ. And may God help you to abound in all good works for the glory of His name and of His kingdom. And may God strengthen you in your walk with Him. In Jesus' name.
2: 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That's right here on the next edition of The Word for Today.

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0: Today on Living by Grace with Pastor Mark Galvin of Calvary Chapel Long Oak, we continue our study through the Gospel of Matthew, picking up in chapter 22, looking at the downfall of the Sadducees and Pharisees. It was pride, and only Jesus is able to knock that pride down in our lives, whether we allow Him to, and we come before Him humbly, or we come before Him on Judgment Day. Here's Pastor Mark with today's message.
1: Matthew 22, beginning in verse 34. But when the Pharisees heard that He had put the Sadducees to silence, they gathered together. Then one of them, which was a lawyer, asked Him a question, tempting Him and saying, "Master, which is the great commandment in the law?" Jesus said unto him, "Thou shalt love the Lord thy God with all thy heart and with all thy soul and with all thy mind. This is the first and great commandment. And the second is like unto it. Thou shalt love thy neighbor as thyself. On these two commandments hang all the law and the prophets." So, vertically, to love God first. First and foremost. Vertically, we put Him first. We love Him first. We seek Him above all other things. That is the great commandment, but it is connected to, it's linked with, love thy neighbor as thyself. They go together. It's not a separation here, but they're linked together. There's two, but at the same time, there's a linkage. Vertically, we love God first. Then horizontally, we love our brothers and sisters in Christ. And as He says, all the commandments hang on these two. If you remember last week, I mentioned that the Pharisees had determined that there were 613 commandments, broken into negative and positive. But the Lord here, He zeroes in on, really, look, it's one, but actually a twofold aspect to one commandment. The first and the greatest commandment is to love the Lord. That's the greatest. Thou shalt love the Lord thy God with all thy heart, with all thy soul, and with all thy mind. Sometimes I think as believers, we can have a tendency to think that, you know what, and God, He calls for everything, doesn't He? He calls for our best. And yet we fall so short of that. We have a tendency to constantly want to ration out a little bit of ourselves to God. And God, He asks for all of us. With all your heart, with all your soul, with all thy mind. God, He's not interested in dating us. He doesn't want to be our Valentine. Tomorrow, by the way, guys. We have a tendency to want to date God. Hey, God, I'll see you next Sunday. And then the Sunday after that. But you see, He wants all of us, doesn't He? That's the greatest commandment. And then linked to that, connected with it, this is the first and great commandment, and the second is like unto it. It's connected. Thou shalt love thy neighbor as thyself. And you know what? If you love God first, and that's why I believe He says this is the great, because if you love God first, He will supply, He's going to supply all the love that you need for your unlovable brothers and sisters, for your unlovable neighbor, for your unlovable coworker. God supplies, as we love Him, you see, He does that which is impossible for us to do. To love with that agape love, that unconditional love. Love thy neighbor as thyself. On these two commandments hang all the law and the prophets. Now think about this for a minute. The word hang here, it literally, from the Greek, means and has been used of one hanging on a cross. It speaks of crucifixion. And when you consider the law and the prophets, what are the law and the prophets? The law, the first five books of Moses, the Torah or the Pentateuch, Penta, five books, the first five, the law, which Moses represents, and then the prophets, everything else, the rest of the Old Testament. Remember, Jesus said, well, in the Gospel of John, it tells us that in the beginning was the Word, and the Word was God. The Word was with God, and the Word was God. Logos, the Word. The Word, the Old Testament Word, the New Testament Word, the whole thing is God. So God hung on the cross, the law and the prophets in that sense, the fulfillment of the old covenant. He was the one, when you think of it, on these two commandments, hang all the law and the prophets. The Word made flesh hung on the cross for us. And then, I think it's important to note something here before we leave this passage. Thou shalt love thy neighbor as thyself. Now, many years ago, this was actually decades ago, late 70s, early 80s, there was this mindset, and it really came from a philosophical, really a humanistic standpoint, a psychological standpoint.

understanding or theory that, look, you have to love yourself first in order to love others. And I've got to, in order to fulfill this passage as a believer, I've got to learn to love myself more. I've got to be able to assert who I am and to think more highly of who I am. But the Word of God makes it very clear, as we talked about a few weeks ago in Philippians, we already love ourselves. The Bible, the Lord assumes correctly that you already love yourself. Notice, thou shalt love thy neighbor as thyself. Whether you realize it or not, you're hung up on yourself. We all are. It's just that's just the way it is. We love ourselves. No man, and once again, a couple weeks ago we talked about that, no man has ever yet hated his own flesh. And so God wants us to use that because we know how to treat ourselves. We know how, hey, you know, I can't wait till I get home. You know, I got a Snickers bar in the freezer. And I'm gonna watch ESPN or I'm gonna watch or whatever it is or HGTV and I'm gonna enjoy a Snickers bar or three. That's an awesome thing, by the way, if you ever have a frozen Snickers bar. But you know, we know how to treat ourselves, don't we? We're always thinking, when am I gonna get a break? How where am I going on vacation? But there's not a problem with loving ourselves. We do that automatically. So as we think of that, that's a great illustration, a great example, how we're to love other people, just the way you love yourself. On these two commandments hang all the law and the prophets. Well, as we move on into verse 41, while the Pharisees were gathered together, Jesus asked them, so here's a role reversal. They've been asking him, they've been grilling him, one question after another. And really, we had strike one, strike two, strike three. We have the Pharisees, the Sadducees, the Herodians, and then a lawyer who's a scribe. So it's really strike four. And now the Lord, role reversal, he begins to question. He's got a question for these individuals. Got a question for you. And remember, previously, and just as we read there in verse 34, as they gathered together, a lawyer asked him a question, but it was tempting him. It was to set him up. It was to make him look bad. It was to corner him. The Lord now, he's cornered these guys. He's answered all their questions. He's made them look very foolish. And now, while here's the Pharisees, and the Lord just says, hey, I'd like to ask you guys something. While the Pharisees were gathered together, Jesus asked them, saying, what think you of Christ or the Messiah? What do you think about the Messiah? Whose son is he? Now that's a no-brainer. Every Jewish scribe, Pharisee, really you could ask any Jew on the street for the most part, who is the Messiah? Who is, what think you? Whose son is he? Who is the Messiah's son? You know, and they all knew this. So this was a very easy answer for them, you know, and it also shows us that they believe the Word of God to be inerrant. They trusted in the Word of God, even these guys who were a bunch of hypocrites. But he said, they say unto him, the son of David. Everyone knew that. Everyone knew that the Messiah would be related to David the king. That within the line of David, the Messiah would come. And that's why there's all the records. And if you've ever read in the Old Testament, let's see, some of the Chronicles or in Exodus, and you find where they're going over all the different, you know, the son of this guy, the son of this guy, and as far as the chronology, you go, this is really boring. Well, I get that, but the reason is because it would specifically lead to the Messiah. You have to prove your lineage in order to make that statement, and Jesus was of the tribe of Judah, as was required of the Messiah, and also he was the son of David, or the Hebrews didn't use the word grandson. So if you were the great-great-great-grandson of David, you are still considered his son. They say, hey, well, we can answer that one, the son of David. He saith unto them, how then doth David in spirit, or anointed,
Spirit-led. How then doth David in spirit, by the leading of the Holy Spirit, call him Lord, saying, the Lord said unto my Lord, sit thou on my right hand till I make thine enemies thy footstool. This is a verse they knew, but they're thinking, wait a minute. They just never really considered this. And the Lord brings up this verse. The Lord said unto my Lord, now this is God the Father, the Lord, and notice it's capital O, all in caps, said unto my Lord, this is Adonai, so it's Yahweh or Jehovah, the Lord said unto my Lord, capital L, small O, small R, small D, that's Adonai, sit thou on my right hand till I make thine enemies thy footstool. So think about that for a minute. They're perplexed. You know, how could that be? If David then call him Lord, how is he his son? And no man was able to answer him a word. Neither durst, Old King James, no one dared to ask him any question. Neither durst any man from that day forth ask him any more questions. They were just burnt. They were sizzled. And he brings out this verse. Hey, if David is saying, the Lord said to my Lord, no dad would say that his son was his Lord. The answer to that question is very simply this. God became a man. God became a man. So as a man, Jesus is related to David. He is David's son in that sense. As God, he is David's Lord. But these guys should have realized, because remember on that previous Monday, they had already heard the masses saying, Hosanna to the King, Hosanna, Hosanna. So they had just a few days ago, really, heard that statement, quote from Psalms, that, hey, they're quoting from, and this is exactly who he's saying he is. They should have been able to figure it out. Well, okay, let's see. In order for him to be David's son and also David's Lord, he would have to be God. And he would also be his son. That he would be the son of God, he'd be the son of man, and that's exactly who Jesus Christ is. You know, these guys were obviously outwitted. They didn't realize who they were dealing with, and, you know, they just didn't dare ask him any questions. They didn't want to look foolish. They didn't want to be in that predicament again where they couldn't answer his question because they were more interested in what people thought of him than what God thought of him. But you would think, you know, hey, we got to figure this one out. This is a stumper. Well, as we move on into verse 1 of chapter 23, it says, then spake Jesus to the multitude and to his disciples. So he's turning away as far as his conversation. He's no longer speaking to the Pharisees, the scribes, the Sadducees, the Herodians, that group, the lawyer. He's speaking to the multitudes, which would include his disciples. Then spake Jesus to the multitude and to his disciples, saying, the scribes and the Pharisees sit in Moses' seat. Now this is his very last sermon publicly. This is the last things that he has to say. And he's there in Jerusalem. He's preaching there and he's talking to the general public along with his disciples. And these guys, he is going to talk about how absolutely hypocritical these guys are. Now they've listened to him correct and absolutely stump the religious leaders of it. And they were no doubt rejoicing, delighting in the fact that, hey, these guys have been put in their place. Not only that, he is going to continue to explain their hypocrisy and warn them, don't go in the direction that they've gone in. Don't be like them. And this is going to, you know, they wanted to kill him previously. And you see, this really incenses, it fires up the religious leaders to the point where they're bound and determined even to a greater degree than ever before to take him out. Well, it was to the shock and also to the light of the people. And I'm certain with Matthew, because he was very adept. He understood because he was a Levite, very likely should have been a priest
or, you know, part, should have been a part of the religious community, but he saw the hypocrisy and became a tax collector, you know, for work for Rome. So he was a turncoat. But I'm convinced that he's hearing this and he writes this stuff. And as he's giving this, it's just something that he would have rejoiced in to show these guys who they are, the hypocrites. Now, as most of you know, the word hypocrite in the Greek, well, our word hypocrite, it just, in the Greek, it was a play actor. You know, they would change masks to play a different person. And that's the idea here. It's somebody, you're somebody different underneath. You're not really the person that you're projecting yourself to be. So he's saying, hey, look at with those Pharisees. They're sitting at Moses' seat. They're in a position of authority. And from that standpoint, whatever they ask you to do from the Word of God, then do it. That's good. But don't be like them. They sit in Moses' seat. Now, the word seat there, the chair. Now, in a university or a college, when an individual sits, we use the term, this person is the chair of the history department at such and such a university, or they're the chair of the mathematics department or English department, or they're a chairman. They're a chairman on the board of this committee. It's a place of authority, the chair. And Catholics with the Pope, they believe, the word here for chair is actually cathedra in the Greek, and the Catholics say that when the Pope, with that authority, with that chair, when he's in Rome, when he's sitting in his seat, seated in the chair, that only the Pope can sit in, and when he speaks from that chair, from that authority, that he's infallible. That is absolutely not true. And you see, these guys felt the same way. Hey, our traditions, they felt that they were more important than the Word of God itself. And if you broke their traditions, that's why they were so upset with Christ, because they felt that, you know, they were breaking God's word. And they assumed an authority that God never meant for them to have. Their rules, their traditions were man-made. And they conformed outwardly to obedience. They had a show of religiosity, but inwardly, as Jesus said, they were filled with dead men's bones. He says, don't be like those guys. In Psalm 51, it says that God, he desires truth in the inward parts, from the inside out. God, hey, if you're truthful on the inside, the outside will take care of itself. So it's just being honest with God on the inside. Preach, you know, when we're preaching one thing and doing another like these guys, that's not the, God wants us to be different than that. He wants to be, you know, the opposite. Now, I thought this was interesting because in the Talmud, it's reported there were seven brands or seven kinds of Pharisees. And it's rather comical to a certain degree, but sad. And these guys, they're hypocrites. There's seven of them. Six of them were at least six of them were hypocritical. But once again, the Talmud reports, as we see a breakdown of these seven groups, one group, they were known as the shoulder Pharisees, because on their shoulders they would write, or they would have the good deeds that they would do, they would wear them on their shoulders. You know, kind of like if you were ever in Cub Scouts or Boy Scouts, or maybe your Girl Scouts, and you had those, you know, you wear a sash and with all the badges on it, or, you know, in the military, you know, 5-star general on his shoulder, you can tell there's, or they've different stripes or what have you indicate that this guy is a lieutenant or a sergeant or what have you. That's where these guys were at. Their good deeds, they would wear them on the shoulders, kind of, you know, check it out, man. You know, that was their bling. You know, that was, look what I've been able, look what I did, you know, and weird, but true. That's, and, you know, think of, you know, gunfighters in the Wild Wild West, they put notches on their gun, you know, on their gun handle, right? That's kind of the, just notches, you know, stripes or whatever they, and they would also put, when they would pray, they would put ashes on their head, you know, in order to indicate that they were praying. Hey, look how that person's so religious. That person is so spiritual. They're always praying, you know, and
It was just a sad they would also wear a saddened expression. You know, they walk around with a depressed look on their face with the, just, it was.

0: the statement, you know, when you become good at excuses, you're rarely good for anything else. And that's what these guys are. And so maybe you go to this wait a while Pharisee and say, oh, you know what? Would it be possible? Could I borrow your plow to plow my field? You know, my mind broke and I would, but I need to pray about that for a couple of months. Well, you know, harvest is just around the corner. I don't have 2 months to wait. You see, that was what they would do. And they would think, whatever they said, whatever the excuse was. So you got those guys, good for nothing. But, you know, they were experts at coming up with religious excuses. And then you had what were known as the bruised and bleeding Pharisees. And these guys, they wanted to make sure that they were not seen looking at any women. Or in order to prevent them from seeing a woman and lusting after a lady, they would close their eyes in public. So when they would go to Walmart, you know, it was like, oh, here come some girls. It's like, where am I going? And then you see, the problem was, is as you can imagine, with closing your eyes, if you ever did that riding your bike when you were a kid, it's not a good idea. They close their eyes, you know, to prevent themselves from lusting. But as a result, they would run into things. Get all cut up, bumps on their head. And you see, they would wear their scars and their bumps and bruises as badges of honor. Oh, look how beat up that guy is. Man, that guy, the reason he looks like a hockey player is because that guy, he always makes sure that when girls are around, man, he's got his eyes shut. But remember, Jesus talked about that earlier in Matthew chapter 5. He said, if you look at a woman to lust after her, you've already committed adultery in your heart. So you can do that when there's no women around. You can remember what a woman looked like, or you know it. So it's the bruised and bleeding Pharisees. And then you had what they were called, the humpback tumbling Pharisees. And these guys, they would walk, you know, when they would do the hunchback of Notre Dame, you know, kind of, and then they would scuffle their, you know, just walk with their heads down, and they just, you know, it was an outward show of religiosity.
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0: In a self-centered, self-promoting world, how is it possible for a husband to love his wife in a way that glorifies God? Alistair Begg points us to the perfect role model today on Truth for Life as he continues his series titled The Christian Family. We're studying Colossians chapter 3, focusing on verse 19.
1: The lordship of Jesus Christ is then to be on display, not simply in the church as it gathers, but it's to be on display in the home life of the members of the church. That's the hard part. You can get away with a lot here on a Sunday or whenever day you want to be together. And quite frankly, so can I. But I have to go home. I said to somebody tonight, I don't know whether it'd be better to have no wife than to have a wife and to have to preach on the role of a husband. You don't think I get up here like, yeah, I get a free pass. No, I go home. And I came from a home. And so do you. Because at home, for better or for worse, one is oneself. Yeah. We have to take seriously what the Bible is conveying. Earlier, we noted that for the wife to submit to her husband in this way is somewhat necessarily conditioned, if you like, and conditioned significantly by the demand which then follows here in verse 19. So, wives, you submit to your husbands as is fitting in the Lord, and husbands, you love your wives and don't be harsh with them. This is the two pieces, if you like, of the puzzle. That's why we read 1 Peter 3. That's why we read Ephesians chapter 5. So you have submission and you have love. Now, we might ponder why it is that these things are set in juxtaposition to one another in this way. I think it may be because, if we are honest, we understand the particular susceptibility of each member in marriage. Namely, the susceptibility of the wife to chafe and push back under the leadership of her husband, and the susceptibility of the husband to seek to abuse his leadership role in giving direction to the family and seeking to love his wife. Now, again, I'm going to keep saying this because it is so vitally important that these admonitions are not culturally bound. They are permanently valid. And the countercultural element to what Paul is writing here, countercultural in his day, before we even think about it in our own, is what he has to say concerning the love that a husband is to show. All of those ethical codes, whether Greek or Roman or Judaistic, would all have very clear building blocks for how the family should fit together. What would be so striking to people who were familiar with these kind of ethical demands was what he says here. This is what husbands are to do. Husbands, you are to love your wives, to love your wives. You who are the beloved of God, up there in verse 12, put on then as God's chosen ones, holy and beloved. That's the same verb, actually, agapao. It's agape. You who are beloved are to put on love in verse 14. And if you want to really know where the hit will come, why don't you put it on in relationship to your wife at home? Now, let's just acknowledge that he puts this both positively and negatively. Positively, to love your wife means that we must do sacrificially. The model, the measure of a husband's love is to be Jesus' love for his people. Couldn't we have made it a little harder? Husbands, love your wives as Christ loved the church. When Paul writes in Philippians 2, in that amazing passage about Christ, who did not think equality with God something to be grasped, but made himself of no reputation, in that context, Paul makes these exhortations. In humility, count others better than yourselves. Look out for the interests of others rather than your own. And remember, when you're tempted to say, but I don't want to do that, that your example is Jesus, who was prepared to give up himself sacrificially, even to death on a cross. So in other words, the love that a husband is to give to his wife is actually extending the love that he has for himself to embrace her as well. Now, we have to think that out, because this comes back again to the Genesis 2 passage, doesn't it? That in some profound way, a man's wife is part and parcel of his living frame. Yes, she has a unique personality. Yes, she is a separate entity, and so on. But somehow, in a way that is both mystical and yet real, this reality that exists between us is like nothing else in the entire world, and the closest thing that we can come to it is when we think in gospel terms, in atonement terms, in terms of the union of Christ with his people. This, of course, has huge ramifications for all of our fiddling around with divorces and separations and trying to find excuse clauses and escape clauses to run away from things, as if somehow or another we just have joined in a casual relationship with each other, which if it goes south on us, we can always break it up and move on to somewhere else. Oh, no, you can't. Oh, no, you can't. And the reason that Jesus makes an exception is so that we would understand that he is not providing loopholes in every other area that we try to contrive. That's why he says, you got one shot at it, and this is it. One flesh. One flesh. Some kind of mystical reality. Now, what do we mean when we say that we love as we love our own flesh? Well, listen to this. No one, unless he is psychotic or at least unbalanced,

hates his own body. True. I mean, you're going to get up in the morning, take your shaving razor and try and cut yourself with it. I mean, if you cut yourself, you go, oh, that was a mistake. Then you call for your wife. Could you please help me? So could you please submit by getting me? All right. It's where she says that an order or suggested with this, leave that alone for now. No one, unless he's psychotic or at least unbalanced, hates his own body. For a husband not to love his wife, who has become one flesh with him, is not simply to be a poor husband. It is to be a dysfunctional Christian. That pretty well says it, doesn't it? Now, if you want it more quaintly, in the 19th century, and whether you do or you don't, you're about to receive it, this is Charles Hodge. Married love is as much a dictate of nature as self-love. And it is just as unnatural for a man to hate his wife as it would be for him to hate himself or his own body. A man may have a body which does not altogether suit him. Okay. He may wish it were handsomer, healthier, stronger, or more active. But still, it is his body. It is himself. And he feeds it and cherishes it as tenderly as if it were the best and most lovely in the world. So a man may have a wife whom he could wish to be better or more beautiful or more agreeable. Still, she is his wife. And by the constitution of nature and the ordinance of God, a part of himself. In rejecting her or abusing her, he violates the laws of nature as well as the laws of God. Sacrificially and also exclusively. For a husband to love his wife in this way involves sacrifice, and it also recognizes the exclusive nature of what's going on. In the same way that the love of Jesus for the church is an exclusive love, so the husband's affection for his wife is also to be marked by exclusivity. In other words, the relationship I have with my wife, I sustain with no one else. And neither must any one of us. Richard Baxter, I mentioned him already, in the middle of that big book, he gives directions both to husbands and wives. He says it is our common duty to maintain these things, and he says to help to keep conjugal chastity and fidelity and to avoid all unseemly and immodest conduct. Boy, if that isn't a kind of, have anybody under the age of 112 is looking for a dictionary in relationship to those words. The idea of conjugal chastity and fidelity being a common duty, and the notion of unseemly and immodest conduct. It's amazing, isn't it? I mean, the entire advertising world is based on unseemly and immodest conduct. I say that with great respect to all the advertising people here. I don't mean to throw you all under the bus. But we can go from Baxter in the 17th century to Men's Health magazine in 1996. You see why it's important to keep files? Can you believe this? Listen to this. This is Men's Health, 1996. He's writing to men, whoever he is. The key is to make your mind monogamous. When you've promised to drink only from one spring, its water will be sweet. Surely, when a woman knows that she is it for you, that she is the alpha and omega of your erotic world, she will be emboldened by it. So whether you want 17th century Baxter or 20th century Men's Health, let's be absolutely clear that the exclusivity of the marriage bond is not up for debate or for option. And it is imperative that we recognize this. I know that you're not impressed by most of my quotes, but I think this is, baby, I'm down to my last teardrop this time, by that little lady who was
involved with Glen Campbell for a while.

can't remember her name, doesn't matter. But it begins like this. They said, your love life's in trouble in a magazine I read, when the one you love is hanging off of his side of the bed. Okay, that's that little lady. This is Charles Bridges. Tender, well-regulated domestic affection is the best defense against the vagrant desires of unlawful passion. Now, you don't need me to interpret that for you. This is biblical. You can read it in 1 Corinthians 7 for yourselves in the first five verses. And in the time that I have been in pastoral ministry, it is not an uncommon story to discover that the seeds and the roots of declension, not simply in the physical realm, but in the entire notion of a one-flesh union within marriage, can be traced to a downright selfishness in relationship to that very area of life. So men's health gets it. The 17th century gets it. And if we're honest, we get it too. Now, I've spent too long on that. Just a word or two on the negative side. Husbands, love your wives. How shall we do it? Well, we will do it sacrificially. We must do it exclusively. And we mustn't be harsh with them. The basic verb here means to make bitter or to make

makes sour. Hence the paraphrase that I quoted earlier from J.B. Phillips, don't allow bitterness or resentment to spoil your marriage. Now, it's an important word, isn't it? Because if we're not alert to this, or even if we are alert to it but tempted to disregard it, it is possible for us as husbands to cultivate, amongst other things that we would like to be rid of, a harsh tone. A harsh tone. Fueled by bitterness, a sourness, which may stem from a sense of disappointment. Often a disappointment with ourselves that is disguised by explaining how disappointed we are with everything else and everyone else. I'm disappointed with life. I'm disappointed with expectations. I have unrealistic ideals for my wife and how she should be. And before we know it, suddenly we have slipped into a tone that is certainly not conducive to anybody saying, wow, look how these people love each other. Now, this requirement, of course, is necessary. C.S. Lewis, if the home is to be a means of grace, it must be a place of rules. The alternative to rule is not freedom, but the often unconscious tyranny of the most selfish member in the house. Oh, and may I say, not in a shy way. Oh, no. No, not me. I did it my way. Yeah, there's the problem for some of us. Our husbandly role of loving our wives is not to be exercised harshly, selfishly, but lovingly, which will mean, at least in part, being prepared to put my wife's interests ahead of my own. Being prepared to recognize that I don't need to have the last word in every conversation. And recognizing that we come to this as husbands, as do our wives in verse 18, in the awareness that the framework is laid out in such a way that entering into it by God's help, we may rejoice in it. It's a biblical framework. It's a permanent framework. It's a universal framework. And one of the reasons that we need the big family to help us with our wee family is because of our own personal blind spots. Our own personal blind spots. We all have them. We don't really want to deal with them. And so we are adept at hiding them until somebody might be prepared to come along and point them out to us. This kind of thing. This is just from a novel. I made a note of it a long time ago. And this is an observation that is being made by a character in the novel. The wife. A real relationship is based on trust and understanding. The sharing of little things. Moments of happiness and laughter. Realizing you've both just had the same thought. Or we're about to say the same thing. James and I, that's her husband in the novel, James and I shared nothing except for the same space. And even that, less and less often. I grew to realize that his emotions were without substance. His obsession was with himself, not me. He'd be telling me about some big contract he'd signed, some export deal to the U.S. And I'd realize he was watching his own reflection in the window as he told me, playing to his own imagined gallery, posing for photographs that weren't being taken. He was in love with the idea of me, but I was just another trophy in a life that was all about him. Oh, you say, there you have it, huh? Yeah, well, we all have it, if we're honest. I'm loath to tell you this. Maybe I told you before, in which case it won't matter, because I've already done it. But talking in terms of blind spots, I can't forget, it's a long time ago now, and a long way away from here, I was out playing golf with somebody. And in the course of the conversation, in just routine conversation,

He said to me, "Alistair, can I say something to you?" Which is usually, that's not usually going to be something like, "Hey, you're the finest person I've ever met." So you got to be prepared if you're going to say yes to it, to be prepared for it. And so I said, "Yeah." And he said, "Well, I got to tell you this. You're awfully hard on your wife." I said, "Really?" He said, "Yeah." He said, "You finish her sentences. When you are in the room, her personality is quashed. When you are out of the room, we all realize who she is, what she has, and what she means." He said, "I'm telling you that because I care about you and I care about her. And I tell you, I don't share that with you to impress you. It pains me yet. I say to you again, I don't know if it would be easier to have no wife or to have a

listening to Alistair Begg on Truth for Life. He'll return in just a moment. We hope you've been benefiting from our study called The Christian Family. 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It's titled Good News for Parents, How God Can Restore Our Joy and Relieve Our Burdens. And the book is our way of saying thanks for your support of this Bible teaching ministry. This is a book that, rather than pressuring us to do more or be better, focuses on the fruit of the Spirit and how we can look to God to increase our joy, our patience, our goodness, and our love as we walk through the challenges associated with parenting. The author writes, "I love that the Bible uses the family as a metaphor for God's gracious relationship with us. I want your family and the way you feel about it to be a beautiful model of the gospel. I hope that everywhere you turn in your home, you will be constantly reminded of the grace of God." 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

0: We think about what it means to live out the principles of your word, not just in the big place, in the crowd, but in the small place, in the kitchen, in the bedroom. Lord, who is sufficient for these things, save that you come by the Holy Spirit to quicken us, to renew us, to help us. And thank you that when we read these exhortations, they are not there as some list of that which we should strive to become, but that they are the very outworkings of those who are your beloved, who are learning progressively to put on love and learning to do so at the places where it demands the most, takes the most, often hurts the most, and yet reveals often the most of your work of grace within our lives. Help us, Lord, to this end. Thank you for the promise of your grace. In Jesus' name, amen.
1: We're glad you've joined us today. Who is responsible for teaching children God's word? Is it the church, the Sunday school teacher, the parents? We'll hear the answer tomorrow. The Bible teaching of Alistair Begg is furnished by Truth for Life, where the learning is for living.

0: As the saying goes, the truth hurts. And sometimes that hurt is for a very good reason. Here's Pastor Lloyd Pulley.
1: When you get faced with the truth, sometimes the truth is brutal and it's honest. We don't want to hear it, but we need to. Think about the people you surround yourself. Do you surround yourself with people that tell you what you want to hear? Or do you have good friends that speak the truth to you when you need it? That are willing to risk losing the friendship by speaking truth into your life? I want those people around me. I want people to be honest.

0: You know, pastors are leaving the ministry in great numbers. Some of the reasons they leave are discouragement, loneliness, sense of failure, financial pressure, or even burnout. It's easy to lose heart and want to give up the ministry God has for us. Today on Bridging the Gap, Pastor Lloyd Pulley will share from his own experience and the experiences of others, and relate it to what 2 Corinthians 4 has to say to us. Whether you're on the verge of quitting too soon, feeling discouraged, or maybe you're quite happy about the way things are going, I think you'll benefit a great deal from today's message. Here's Pastor Lloyd.
1: 2 Corinthians chapter 4. Paul, the apostle, writing to the saints, the believers at Corinth. It's a personal letter, very deeply personal. He's pouring in a lot to them. Last time we looked at how we're a fragrance of Christ. We have this sense of his purpose. We can leave that fragrance. And the idea is that we're called to be an open vessel that God can shine through. And Paul, twice he says something at the beginning of this chapter 4 and at the end of the chapter 4, sandwiched in between. He says, don't lose heart. And of course, he starts it with don't lose heart to remind us all the mercy that we've received. And don't you know that's a very good thing when you go through trials and difficulties to remember where you came from, what God has done in your life. Don't forget that. That's very helpful to not lose heart. But it's also helpful at the end, he sandwiches another exhortation, don't lose heart, with this idea of thinking of your future glory. So no matter what you go through now, it's a little nothing. It's a nothing burger in comparison to what God has in store. So we're reminded. But sandwiched in between those don't lose heart is a lot of difficulty, struggle, pain. Why do we go through it? We're going to learn that. We shouldn't be shocked. We shouldn't be surprised. We have the secret here. Remember his mercy and remember what we're going to. So the question is, are you sure you want to follow Jesus? Have you decided to follow Jesus? No turning back, right? Because sometimes there'll be temptation. But the key is turn your eyes on Jesus. Look full in his wonderful face and the things of earth will grow strangely dim in the light of his glory and grace. You know the song. So let's look at this. Verse 1, we learn about this heart of ministry that comes from the mercy shined on us. Therefore, since we have this ministry, as we receive mercy, we do not lose heart. Now, Paul's talking about his ministry, but the inference is we all have ministry because we all have been gifted who have believed in Jesus with a spiritual gift in which we are called to employ it, to put it in action in order to serve one another, just like every cell of your body doesn't exist for itself. When it does, we call that what? Cancer. When a cell gets twisted to feed itself and forget about the rest of the body, it kills the body. But when that cell is operating healthily, it nourished from the body, it nourishes to the body, there is this oneness going on. And so this idea comes to a believer, like Paul is modeling this, he's modeling it for us, Jesus modeled it for us, that we have a ministry, we have a service. And this is so important because how can we taste of the bread of life and not want to risk whatever it takes to share it with others? How can we not go forward even though it becomes difficult? Jesus certainly models this. Paul models this because in Paul's day, the increasing hostility in the Roman Empire toward Christianity was getting worse and worse. It was on the rise. And attitudes today in our own culture, a lot of pagan ideology has crept into the thinking of Americans. And the idea that there's a better way, this oppressive Christianity or this free, whatever you feel and whatever you want is going to make you happy. That is the road to misery, where following the Lord, taking up your cross, is the road to peace and joy and fruit. So in Paul's day, of course, it was the same thing. Look, sin is fun, it's attractive, it's easy, until it's not. When your rebellion, when I walked away from God, I had this euphoric feeling of, I can do whatever I want. And it led me to a lot of pain and emptiness and depression and futility, which eventually brought my heart back for the Lord. So as we receive mercy, we don't lose heart. But he goes on to say, experiencing this mercy, what happens? It's manifested with truth and integrity. So in verse 2, he says, but we've renounced the hidden things of shame, not walking in craftiness, clever manipulation, handling the word of God deceitfully, twisting the word of God to say what I want it to say, but my manifestation of the truth, commending ourselves to every man's conscience in the sight of God. Look, there will always be those charlatans who will craftily figure out what you want to hear, deliver that, and they can build a big thing around that. They look super spiritual. They have the appearance. But the reality is they're not doing you any good. They're making you feel good. You're drowning, and they're making you feel good while you go down. Contrast that to a lifeguard. Lifeguard goes out to save somebody drowning. But what happens? That person he's trying to save, panic mode, scraping, scratching, pulling, you know, dragging that lifeguard down. Thank God he has a flotation device or he would go down. But is the lifeguard offended that you're panicking? Is he offended? And you know, once you slap him, he says, well, I'm done with you. Go ahead and drown. No, they don't take it personally. In the same way that when you start following the Lord, you're going against the current of the world, and the world is not going to be pleasant towards you necessarily. They're going to mock you, laugh at you, you know, not understand you, malign you, question your motives. And that's what they were doing with Paul the Apostle. They basically questioned his motives. Oh, he's got some ulterior design here. But no, he says, no, we've renounced living for ourselves, glorying in our shame. You know, I thought of a thing, you've probably heard the expression, you got to look out for number one. You know, when you become a Christian, that becomes very true. The only difference is the number one has changed. It's not you anymore. The inference is you got to look out for yourself. You know, well, that's what the world says. But when you look out for number one, you're looking out for the Lord. You're saying, Lord, not me, but you. And this is what Paul the Apostle is essentially saying. We've renounced the hidden things of shame. We're not living for ourselves anymore. And even if you feel weakness and rejection and even sometimes despair at times and a sense of futility, you don't let that rule you. You've learned to speak the truth to yourself and not listen to yourself as you mature. But some are very good at pretending a deeper godliness to gain an edge, being super spiritual, manipulating others for their benefit. Charlatans are flourishing on the internet, social media, false religion, false ideas. How you can tell is this. They appeal to what you want. Where when you get faced with the truth, sometimes the truth is brutal and it's honest. We don't want to hear it, but we need to. Think about the people you surround yourself. Do you surround yourself with people that tell you what you want to hear? Or do you have good friends that speak the truth to you when you need it? That are willing to risk losing the friendship by speaking truth into your life? I want those people around me. I want people to be honest. I don't want people to be afraid of me, that I might not like them if they speak the truth to me. I want people that are not afraid of being disliked by me. I love that. And this is really what Paul is expressing. Manifesting the truth, we commend ourselves to every man's conscience. The idea is I love truth more than anything else. Those close enough to see your life may not understand you, but they might even assume your motives are selfish. It's amazing how pastors malign so much, but a large part of our world and culture is set to question anything good, just like they did Jesus. You know, all of his love and compassion and care and healing, they just twisted as he was manipulating the people for his own benefit, and they were going to lose their place of influence. And so they attacked him and put him on the cross. So look, we see that happen to Jesus. It's happened to Paul. And why is it so difficult? Well, this is kind of where he tells us why. Verse 3 says, even if our gospel is veiled, it's veiled to those who are perishing. Last chapter, we saw about this veil that was upon the religious leaders. They could not see the glory of God in his plan with the gospel because they were so preoccupied with their own personal goodness. See, the gospel is often veiled to what I'd say religious people proud in their own goodness. The number one religion, be a good person and God will be happy with you. That blinds people to the reality of sin in their own life. And because they're veiled to not see themselves, they don't see the glory of the gospel. If you're good enough on your own, yeah, that's good for you. You got religion. I'm good. I'm good. I like to remain about a quart low and I'm cool. I'm all right. I mean, this is kind of how people mentality toward religion. Don't get too much into it. It's veiled to religious people. It's also veiled to worldly people who see any self-denial of any pleasure or anything they feel as just crazy. Why would I do that? You guys are nuts. Why would I take up my cross? Why would I die to myself? I want to express myself. I want to let everybody else know they've got to identify.
0: Well, today's message from our series in 2 Corinthians is called God Shining Through Our Weakness. 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
1: I had a conversation with a young lady after first service. And she was the first time I've seen her in tears. And I mean, she's always got a great, beautiful, bouncy countenance following the Lord, sharing the gospel. And she was distraught. And I asked, what's going on? She said, well, I've got a niece who's trans and, you know, kind of showing off her trans identity online. And I just put a little sad face. And all that sad face created a firestorm from her. You know, I can't believe you're not accepting me, you're rejecting me, and you're this, and the family cutting her off, and we don't want anything to do with you, you're not affirming her. And I don't know if you've felt this kind of pressure in your life with some relatives you have, some friends you have. The thing that is, no one ever thinks of the opposite. Well, what about her belief? You're rejecting her following Jesus. You despise the fact she has an objective truth to follow. You despise her heart, her desire, and yet that's okay. You can hate her because she's not agreeing with you, but she's not hating you. In fact, she's risking being unlike to speak truth. And we have everything twisted. This idea of virtue, of affirming someone in sin, is good. Someone's in adultery. Oh, well, you know what? The Lord loves you. It's okay. You know, maybe it'll work out. No, you speak the truth to people when sin is there. And nobody wants to hear it, but a true friend will speak the truth. So here's the thing. The gospel is veiled to both the religious people who are preoccupied with their own goodness. It's veiled to the worldly people who don't want to be told anything is wrong. But this is the reason behind it. Verse 4, whose minds the God of this age has blinded, who do not believe. Therein lies the real trouble, unbelief. Lest the light of the gospel of the glory of Christ, who is the image of God, should shine on them. The Lord's light is shining through the Bible, through his people, but some don't see it because they're blinded. What is blinding them? Unbelief. When Jesus spoke in parables, he did so for a reason. He knew that in speaking to a parable, those that had a heart to hear would look at the story and they'd get the point of it. But those who were proud in their own lives wouldn't get it. Parables are an amazing thing. Spoken to those who received the truth well, but it hindered, it blinded the people that actually had the wrong heart. It helped those who were open. It hardened those who were locked into darkness. Keep in mind, Satan only has power over you when you have unbelief. And unbelief, let's just talk about it. It's quite different from doubting. Peter could relate with doubting. Even with all of his devotion toward Jesus, the best he could do was ended up denying the Lord and running. And he regretted it and he was weak. Yeah, that's kind of like doubt. Doubt is not unbelief. Doubt is faith in the making. Doubt is a weak faith. It's learning how to trust that what you know. Unbelief is different. It's an obstinate hardness, a refusal to look at the truth objectively. And if anyone dies and eternally in hell, it'll be because they have chosen to harden their heart against the many ways God has attempted to reach them. The gospel is hidden or veiled to those who have hardened heart, and it's also almost merciful, because the greater the light you have, the more judgment you'll have if you reject that light. The more truth is clear to you, the greater the judgment if you reject that truth. So in a way, the blinding power of Satan almost becomes merciful to people whose hearts are hardened toward God, so that their condemnation will be less. But this is the condemnation, Jesus said in John chapter 3, verse 19. He said, look, this is the condemnation. The very same chapter, he says, the very most powerful verse, for God so loved the world that he gave his only begotten son, but whoever believes in him would not perish but have everlasting life. He goes on to say, this is the condemnation. Light has come into the world, and men loved darkness rather than light. You know, the word love here is agape. It's that deep, committed love, no matter what, you're committed to it. Here, people are committed to darkness. They're committed to evil more than anything else. And it is a commitment. Just like when you make a commitment in marriage, it's the first thing you do. You lay the foundation. You're committed no matter what till death do us part. Then you build a friendship and you build that intimacy in marriage. Well, here, people are actually agape-ing darkness. They're developing their whole worldview around darkness, around rejection of God, rejection of creation, rejection of the gospel of grace. And that's a very sobering thought. This is why they hated Jesus without a cause. And the light Christians bear is because you've accepted the terms of peace with God through Jesus. You realize you can't stand before God except through the sacrifice of Jesus. And the Bible, where it influences, brings you freedom. It brings you light. Where it's not influential, where the Bible is kept from citizens and certain nations, tyranny. Last night I talked about my first experience in China and how 1980s, they were learning language, they were learning English, you know, but come and talk to the Westerners visiting China. And I can't tell you the hunger that I sensed even there among these students who were learning to be good communists and learn English so they can find an advantage against us, still had a hunger. When they found out I was a pastor and a teacher, they, oh, if we could only get a Bible. And so I gave one of the Bibles. And what I found out later, what they do with these Bibles is quite shocking. They actually rip the pages out of the Bible, the complete Bible, not in antagonism, but actually, because there's so few Bibles, they give out pages of the Bible to their friends, secretly learn and memorize those, and they get together and they talk about it, and then they exchange pages. It's an amazing thing to behold. And I can't mention a lady that was with us last night that's involved in something that actually gets Bibles in. They just got some study Bibles in, and I'm not going to say any more about that. But this is crazy. The light we have, this is why we're not discouraged by the hardness of heart around us. It doesn't matter. Look, I used to get so lit up when I think about these global elites who are using their power to diss the Bible and promote their communist, you know, Marxist regime. I used to be so frustrated, like those billionaires that became billionaires from this COVID scam and the whole nonsense of that. I will say this. That does not bother me. I pray for those poor, rich, elite fools who have trusted everything to this world being the only world, and that they're not going to have to give an account, because they're in the most dangerous place you could ever be. Psalm 73 says it. As we're struggling with how the wicked are getting so rich and healthy and fat and famous, we're struggling following the Lord. We're like, Lord, why aren't you blessing us? Then the psalmist looked and saw their end. They're in slippery places. They're so secure. And then in a moment, bam, they're in eternity in judgment. No shelter from the wrath of God, because they rejected the only shelter they could have had by the blood of Jesus Christ covering their sins. So I don't worry about people that think they get away with murder and get away with stuff. And I don't lose any sleep over it. I pray for those powerful tyrants of the world that are fighting over specks of dust to control. That's all it is, because they don't see the real value in souls. And that's why revival is so needed, a sense of the presence of God. Because without that, that's all we have is the dust to fight over, the stuff of this life. What is that? It means nothing. The Bible is the Magna Carta of a nation, any nation. whose God is the Lord, will be blessed. America, essentially, in God we trust, was our whole desire and motto. Is this is the foundation. We had that foundation. But I'll tell you, any nation who makes the Bible their guide is going to be a blessed nation. I'm seeing a lot of things happen in Uganda that I still can't believe how much that nation has turned because of people now getting their Bibles, reading their Bibles, respecting that. So how do we reflect this light that has been given to us? Well, verse 5, he says, "For we don't preach ourselves but Christ Jesus the Lord, and ourselves your bondservants for Jesus' sake." See, this is a perspective. This is a mentality. Paul wasn't about his own reputation and his own life and becoming famous. He didn't care about that. He suffered greatly that every last soul he encountered would hear the gospel. He was a bondservant. Now, a bondservant is a term they would have been very familiar with in the Old Testament. Because essentially in those days, if you fell into debt, you couldn't just declare bankruptcy. You literally had to pay your debt off. Well, if you had no money, what do? Well, you trade your time, which is your life, and you'd come into a slavery setup. Now, when people say, well, the Bible, I can't believe, talks about positive about slavery. Well, it's nothing to do with like the kidnapping people from other nations and enslaving them. That would be a capital crime, according to the Bible. That slavery was never honored. Don't let people twist your mind about what the Bible says about slavery. This was essentially a way to pay your debt off, but thankfully the Lord limited it to 6 years. On the seventh year, you were to go free.
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1: Well, if you read the old King James Version, you know that's hard. But the original Pilgrim's Progress was a lot harder than that. So they updated the language so it gets the same points across, just in our modern English, and it captures still all those great lessons. And again, we think people will be blessed by it. I can still remember certain things that relate to my life today. Like one I love particularly when he goes into the home of interpreter. He sees a fire against a wall, but a man's throwing water on it. But instead of the fire going out, it gets bigger. And then he takes him around the other side, and he sees a man secretly pouring oil. And he says, this is the life of a Christian. You know, the world, the devil, everything's going to try to douse your flame, but you have a secret supply behind the Lord helping you. And I'll never forget those. And there's hundreds of those types of illustrations. It's a great book.
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2: There is a war going on. It is a spiritual war. A war between truth and lies. Only one thing cuts through all lies and opinions. It is God's Word. It is God's Sword.
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4: We seek blessing from God. We seek to avoid inviting trouble or cursing, some form of punishment upon ourselves. Everybody knows that this is required. Even those who rebel against God and reinvent who He is, even those who are guilty of idolatry, are seeking blessing and seeking to avoid punishment. It's the world we live in. It's a crazy world. It's a dangerous world. We need provision. We need protection. We need wisdom and guidance. Think about all that we need from God. We have needs for healing, for life, for prosperity, all of those things in this cursed world like this one, where people innately know and innately understand that we need God. Chapter 29, he continues. Again, we'll visit the Lord's table after we visit the New Testament. Chapter 29, verse 1. Now in the seventh month, on the first day of the month, you shall also have a holy convocation. You shall do no laborious work. It will be to you a day for blowing trumpets. You shall offer a burnt offering as a soothing aroma to Yahweh. One bull from the herd, one ram, seven male lambs, 1 year old without blemish, also their grain offering, fine flour mixed with oil, 3/10 of an ephah for the bull, 2/10 for the ram, and 1/10 for each of the seven lambs, and offer one male goat for a sin offering to make atonement for you, besides the burnt offering of the new moon and its grain offering and the continual burnt offering and its grain offering and the drink offerings according to the legal judgment, for a soothing aroma and offering by fire to Yahweh. I hope that as you're hearing this repeated, that you're picturing just how busy the priests are, how many priests would be required, the slaughter, the butchering, the cleansing, the separating, the burning offering. It's a big industry. It's a large nation. Verse 7. Then on the 10th day of this seventh month, you shall have a holy convocation. You shall humble yourselves and shall not do any work. This, by the way, is the Day of Atonement. First it's Passover, then the Feast of First Fruits or Weeks, then it's the Feast of Trumpets, and now Atonement, the Day of Atonement. And humble yourselves. And, by the way, humbling yourself, usually afflicting your soul, I think in the King James Version, literally translated, denying self. That's what humbling oneself means. And that's why it's so closely associated with fasting. And this would later be referred to as the fast. Verse 8, you shall bring near a burnt offering to Yahweh as a soothing aroma. One bull from the herd, one ram, seven male lambs, 1 year old, having them without blemish, and their grain offering. Fine flour mixed with oil, 3/10 of an ephah for the bull, 2/10 for the one ram, 1/10 for each of the seven lambs, one male goat for a sin offering beside the sin offering of atonement, and the continual burnt offerings, and its grain offerings, and their drink offerings. Then on the 15th day of the seventh month, you shall have a holy convocation. You shall do no laborious work, and you shall celebrate a feast to Yahweh for 7 days. And you shall bring near a burnt offering, an offering by fire, as a soothing aroma to Yahweh. 13 bulls from the herd. Now this is what the nation offers, what is offered for the nation. 13 bulls from the herd, 2 rams, 14 male lambs, 1 year old, which are without blemish, and their grain offering. Fine flour mixed with oil, and 3/10 of an ephah for each of the 13 bulls, 2/10 for each of the 2 rams, 1/10 for each of the 14 lambs, and 1 male goat for a sin offering beside the continual burnt offering, its grain offering, and its drink offering. Verse 17. And then on the second day, 12 bulls from the herd, 2 rams, 14 male lambs, 1 year old without blemish, and their grain offering and their drink offerings for the bulls and for the rams and for the lambs by their number according to the legal judgment. 1 male goat for a sin offering besides the continual burnt offering in its grain offering and their drink offerings. But then on the third day, 11 bulls, 2 rams, 14 male lambs, 1 year old without blemish, and their grain offerings and the drink offerings for the bulls, for the rams and for the lambs by their number according to the legal judgment. And 1 male goat for a sin offering beside the continual burnt offerings and its grain offerings and its drink offerings. Then on the 14th day, 10 bulls, 2 rams, 14 male lambs, 1 year old without blemish, their grain offerings and their drink offerings for the bulls and for the rams and for the lambs by their number according to the legal judgment. 1 male goat for a sin offering beside the continual burnt offering and its grain offering and its drink offering. And then on the 5th day, 9 bulls, 2 rams, 14 male lambs, 1 year old without blemish, and their grain offerings and their drink offerings and the bulls for the bulls and for the rams and for the lambs by their number according to the legal judgment. 1 male goat for a sin offering besides the continual burnt offering and its grain offering and its drink offering. You understand, as you hear this, it just keeps compounding. Verse 29, then on the 6th day, 8 bulls, 2 rams, 14 male lambs, 1 year old without blemish, and their grain offering and their drink offerings for the bulls and the rams, for the lambs, by the number according to the legal judgment. 1 male goat for a sin offering beside the continual burnt offering and its grain offering and its drink offerings. And then on the 7th day, 7 bulls, 2 rams, 14 male lambs, 1 year old without blemish, and their grain offerings and their drink offerings for the bulls and for the rams and for the lambs by their number according to the legal judgment. And 1 male goat for a sin offering beside the continual burnt offerings and its grain offerings and its drink offerings. Verse 35. On the 8th day, you shall have a solemn assembly. You shall do no laborious work, but you shall bring near a burnt offering, an offering by fire as a soothing aroma to Yahweh, 1 bull, 1 ram, 7 male lambs, 1 year old without blemish. Their grain offerings and their drink offerings for the bull and for the ram and for the lambs by their number according to the legal judgment, and 1 male goat for a sin offering beside the continual burnt offering and its grain offering and its drink offering. You shall offer these to Yahweh at your appointed times beside your votive, that is, offerings connected to vows, and your freewill offerings for your burnt offerings and for your grain offerings and for your drink offerings and for your peace offerings. Verse 40, Moses spoke to the sons of Israel according to all that Yahweh had commanded Moses. Did you get all that? You can picture a massive amount of blood, a massive amount of business, blood, fire, smoke, the required inspection that each of these animals is without blemish, because God is making a statement. Ultimately, that statement is about his son. Now let us continue our journey with this whole concept of appeasing God. Let's go to the New Testament. First, I invite you to go with me to Romans chapter 3. Romans, 3rd chapter. And let us today, let's consider the contrast between all that people were required by God's justice to come and offer They had to raise or buy these animals for sacrifice. They came with an offering that was required by God. Please let me point out to you that in the New Covenant, God is the one who does the offering. He's the one who sends the offering. He gives the offering. He is the offerer. And he offers to satisfy his own justice, his own son. Consider, please, this morning, what the verse that every one of you knows, maybe the only verse that many know, or the only verse that you were, you know, challenged to memorize in Sunday school or in catechism. It's John 3:16. You know it. For God so loved the world. The words of the Son of God. For God so loved the world that he gave. Who does the offering in the New Testament? It's God himself. He offers. He gave his only begotten Son. And whosoever believeth in him would not perish. Romans chapter 3. And there's so much of this, but let me read you this section. Beginning at verse 21. Now, apart from the law, the righteousness of God has been manifested, being witnessed by the law and the prophets. Even the righteousness of God through faith in Jesus Christ for all those who believe. For there's no distinction. For all have sinned and fallen short of the glory of God, being justified as a gift. The old covenant, they were bringing offerings, seeking, in a sense, to earn. The new covenant man, being justified as a gift by his grace, through the redemption which is in Christ Jesus, whom God displayed publicly as a propitiation in his blood, through faith, for a demonstration of his righteousness, because in the forbearance of God he passed over the sins previously committed. Man. For the demonstration of his righteousness at the present time, so that he would be just and justifier of the one who has faith in Jesus. Let's be clear on this. There's one word you heard, you probably don't even know what that word means, propitiation. That Christ is the propitiation. He is himself. What is propitiation? Satisfaction. Propitiation is satisfaction. Justice being satisfied. Christ is that. He's the payment. He's the propitiation. The statement that verse 26 makes, that God is both just, he remains just, and justice is done in his universe. He's not unjust like some good old boy in the sky that goes, oh, well, whatever, you did the best you could, come on in. No, the justice of God says, the wages of sin is death. Someone has to die. He sends his son. In a very real sense, God himself dies. The physical death of the man Jesus satisfied the justice of God. He is the propitiation. It only benefits those who put their faith in Christ. So God is both just and the justifier. If you had, say, your child was killed by a drunk driver, or worse, maybe just plain murdered to satisfy the lust of the murderer, and you went to the trial, you would expect justice. You're calling for it. Everything in you wants this to be paid for. You don't want this man locked up for a life, a burden to the rest of society. You want him executed. That's what the law ought to require. That life was once so precious in America that, as per the very command of God to Noah, God says, whoever sheds man's blood, by man his blood must be shed. That's how you keep life sacred. God said it. But you're at court and you see the judge just give the guy a slap on the wrist, and you say, that judge is corrupt. That judge is crooked. There was no justice. This is a travesty. You'd be right. You would say, that judge is unjust. God is just, but still found a way to forgive. In his economy, forgiveness is still possible, and pardon for our sin. because someone else. And the whole concept of substitutionary atonement, that his son would take our place. This is the means whereby God is both absolutely just, and he is still the justifier. Man, we use the word justify all wrong. We use the word like I'm trying to make myself sound right. I'm trying to give you the case why I did something. When God justifies, he actually makes what is unjust just. He makes someone just. Praise to his name. The Apostle John wrote something. The same John who gave us John 3:16 in his epistle. In 1 John also says this. 1 John chapter 2, verses 1 and 2. My little children, I am writing these things to you so that you may not sin. And if anyone sins, we have an advocate with the Father, Jesus Christ the righteous. And he himself is the propitiation for our sins. Not for ours only, but also for those of the whole world. Anyone who will just put their faith in him. He is the propitiation. He himself is the payment. You understand that? Christ took our place. He is the propitiation. 1 John chapter 4, just turn a page over. Or page or two. 1 John chapter 4, verse 10. Oh, I gotta go with verse, oh man. Well, let's go with verses 9 and 10. This is the hardest thing for me to ever select a verse. Because everything on either side is so very worthy. Verse 9 and 10. By this, the love of God was manifested in us, that God has sent his only begotten Son into the world so that we might live through him. And this is love, not that we have loved God, but that he loved us and sent his Son to be the propitiation for our sins. The propitiation, friends, for our sins. Let me read you a few more verses while the brothers pass out to you the elements of remembrance. Let's remember together. Let's proclaim together. Again, the broken body and the poured out blood of our King. The writer of Hebrews, I have to say that every time, even though I believe it was Paul, Hebrews chapter 9, and here at the 6:30 service, I couldn't select a verse. I read the whole chapter, practically. But in Hebrews chapter 9, let me just give you this much, verse 13 and 14. For if the blood of goats and bulls and the ashes of a heifer sprinkling those who have been defiled sanctify for the cleansing of the flesh, because we've read this as we've gone through the law, there's a process where you could become physically cleansed, allowed, ceremonially cleansed from defilement. And if the blood of bulls and goats could do that for your flesh and make you ceremonially clean, verse 14, he says, how much more will the blood of Christ, who through the eternal Spirit offered himself without blemish to God, cleanse your conscience from dead works to serve the living God? This one verse I must share with you, 2 Corinthians, chapter 5. Fifth chapter of 2 Corinthians, a statement is made. I want you to think about this in light of recently we read that God sent a plague, a form of judgment against the sin of Israel. It was that whole council of Balaam to seduce Israel into idolatry, and thereby making them vulnerable, get them to step out from under the protection of God, vulnerable to judgment. In fact, it was the judgment of God that came in the form of fiery serpents. Moses sought God, and God said, make a serpent out of brass, replicate one of those fiery serpents, put it on a pole, and hold it up. Tell everybody to look at it. If you've been bitten, look to that. Just look. And we talked about this, the universal symbol for medicine has been ever since a serpent on a pole. The Son of God invoked that serpent on the pole when he spoke with Nicodemus. And he said, just as Moses lifted up that serpent on a pole, so the Son of Man must be lifted. speaking of himself, being lifted, being hung up on a cross. This statement I read to you then, concerning that very thing, you think, how is Christ a serpent? How could he be seen as a serpent? How? The Apostle Paul said in 2 Corinthians 5:21, he, God the Father, made him who knew no sin to be sin on our behalf, so that we might become the righteousness of God in him. He, God, made him to be sin. But what Christ, in a sense, symbolically became on the cross is sin. He who knew no sin became sin so we could become what he is. A transfer. A transfer took place. And a transfer takes place to this very day to everyone who will put their faith in him, his righteousness transferred to our account. Our sin transferred to his account. It is an accounting issue with the creator of the whole universe. We hold in our hands these elements of remembrance, these tokens. I encourage you to look at that little piece of bread you've received. It was broken off from a larger. It's broken. But you'll notice that that bread is not like all the other breads because it has no yeast. Matzah. It's without yeast. So the texture is different. They don't really know why, but the Jewish bakers, they have a tradition of striping and piercing. The bread is, in fact, striped and pierced. Oh, the irony of that. The one that it represents for us was sinless, as this bread is without leavening. He was broken, he was striped and pierced. There's a sense in which there's only two kinds of bread. It's not a question of how much leavening, how much yeast. It's either the bread has got yeast or it has no yeast. There's only two kinds of bread, unleavened and leavened. Only two kinds of human, sinless versus sinful. We're all sinful. There's only ever been one who was sinless. He didn't have the inherited flaws that all of us have from Adam because he has no human father. Clearly, the sin is transferred from father to child. The man Jesus, supernaturally conceived of a virgin, he pre-exists his conception, pre-exists his birth. He is from eternity. He is the Son of God, second person of the Holy Trinity. He steps into time, space, and matter. The doorway through which he entered our world was the womb of a virgin girl named Mary. She played her part. Sinless, flawless, without blemish. Not like us. I gotta break it to you guys. You may not be as bad as me. You may not be as bad as other people, but you're bad. Everybody's bad. Compared to God, we all fall short. We're all bad. We're just baddies. We're bad to the bone. And we didn't become sinners when we sinned. We just proved that's what we were when we sinned. As soon as we were old enough to tell our first lie, we jolly well did it. In fact, we found a way to lie even before we had language. Because we're bad. There was a baby not like us. I think about him a lot. He became a child, not like a two-year-old, not like us at two. He became a teen. He grew. He became a man. And he's the man of all men. He'd never sinned.

0: Christ, Jesus. Can you appreciate today the simplicity of this in contrast with the complexity and the burden of the old covenant, this new covenant? It's not about what we offer, what we bring. It's about what God has given, what he offered. An offering so sufficient that you can't add to it. You don't need to.
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0: You're listening to Straight from the Heart, the Bible teaching radio ministry of Calvary Chapel, Philadelphia. Our teacher here on Straight from the Heart is Senior Pastor Joe Foch. We're currently in the New Testament, going verse by verse through the Gospel of Mark. On today's broadcast, we'll continue our study, beginning in chapter 2. Before we finish, I'll give you some additional information so you can contact us with any questions or comments. But first, open your Bible to Mark chapter 2, and let's join Pastor Joe as he continues.
1: Mark's Gospel, we have come as far as verse 17. They that are whole have no need of a physician, but they that are sick. I came not to call the righteous, but sinners. And again, your translation should say to repentance. He didn't just come to call sinners. The answer to the scribes and Pharisees that were criticizing his disciples in regards to why does your master eat with tax gatherers and sinners, and Jesus saying, I'm not here to hobnob. I'm not here to fellowship. I am a physician. They are my patients. I am here to impart to them spiritual health. People that are healthy don't need a physician, but those that are sick, I came not to call the righteous, but sinners to repentance. Verse 18, and the disciples of John the Baptist, and of the Pharisees, they used to fast. And they come and they say unto him, why do the disciples of John and of the Pharisees fast, but thy disciples fast not? Because they're thinking this is no fair. John said, I must decrease, he must increase. You know, that's the Eaton organization. I think I want to join that. Here I've been with, you know, the scribes and the disciples of John, and we're fasting and they're eating. I think I like their organization better. Calvary Chapel. I think I'm going to join that instead of this fasting organization. And Jesus said unto them, well, can the children of the bride chamber fast while the bridegroom is with them? As long as they have the bridegroom with them, they cannot fast. You know, nobody fasts at a wedding reception. I mean, it's a time of a feast. It's a time of rejoicing. Imagine how cheap it would be, though, if you know, just having married children. You know, but just imagine, you know, going to a wedding and at the ceremony, at the end of the wedding, someone saying, you know, we've changed our mind. This is such a spiritual day. What we've decided to do is fast together for the rest of the day. Not to have a reception and eat. Let's all just fast for the rest of the day and think about how thankful we are for this couple. You'd be saying, I ain't thankful. I was thankful when there was a reception. I don't know if I'm thankful now. But he says the point is there's feasting when the bridegroom is present. There's not fasting. That's not the time. The days will come when the bridegroom shall be taken away from them. Then shall they fast in those days. You know, in the Old Testament, Jehovah was the husband of Israel, who was his adulterous wife. Christ had come to be the bridegroom, the church, the bride. He says this is a long anticipated time. The time of espousal, as it were, is over. The bridegroom is here. Anybody who understands what's happening spiritually, this is an incredible time. It's a time of rejoicing. But the days will come when the bridegroom will be taken away violently. Then they shall fast in those days. You know, again, fasting is just detaching ourselves from our routine, from the physical. There's more than one way that you can fast. You can fast from gossip. You could fast from ESPN. You could fast from, you know, from the internet. We can fast. And the rest of us that work, we can fast for a meal. Some of us can fast for a day. Great thing, you know, sometime if we can fast for 2 or 3 days or for a week or for couple of weeks. Great time to set ourselves aside to seek the Lord. Cleans out the old cocoon and quiets down our heart before the bridegroom, you know. Great thing. But certainly foreign to our culture. Jenny Craig is not foreign to our culture, and Nutrisystem is not foreign to a car. We watch what we put in our mouth 1,000 different ways and for 1,000 different reasons, but for the spiritual reason, it's kind of escaped us as a culture and a society, but it certainly isn't a bad thing to practice, you know, occasionally, to set ourselves aside just to be in His presence. And look, it's not a hunger fast, you know. It's not like you're with the Lord and you're saying, okay, I'm not going to eat till you give, Lord. You know, I want a Ferrari, and I'm going on a starvation fast. And 50 days from now, Lord, if I'm dead, it's going to look bad for you. So I'm not going to eat to you. That's not that. That's not, you know, even sometimes people do it for spiritual reasons. They think, I'm just going to fast until the Lord says, uncle. I think the thing is, we set ourselves aside and say, Lord, here I am. Do with me whatever you will. Make me more sensitive to your voice. Make me more sense to the prompting of your spirit. Ignite your word again in my life. Let it flame with life, Lord. Let it burn, Lord. Examine my heart that I might genuinely repent of my sins, Lord. That I might be set free from some of those sins that so easily beset us. You know, it's a great, great time to set ourselves aside. But Jesus says, not while the bridegroom is there. They're used to doing things in... Anyway, and certainly as the scribes and Pharisees fasted ritually, they might as well just have shoved pizza in their mouth, and they weren't going to get any kudos with God for some kind of ritual fast that didn't mean anything to God. And Jesus says, you know, it's a different time. No man also seweth a piece of new cloth on an old garment. Else, the new piece that filleth it up, it takes away from the old, and the tear is made worse. Anybody here understand that? You know, those of us with some integrity from the 60s and 70s understand this. Now you guys buy your jeans with their holes already in them. What a bunch of wimps, you know? You buy your clothes already worn out with holes in them. In my generation, we did it the old-fashioned way. We wore our own holes in our jeans. And then you saved your old jeans. When they finally could crawl by themselves and they were falling apart, you saved that for patches. Because you never took a new piece of denim and sewed it on your old jeans, because then when you washed it, it, like a bear trap, it shrunk up and you had this big, funny-looking, crinkly thing there. And the thing you never did was let your mom put those iron-on denim patches. That was like, you had to be way past cool even to... You had to be like a monk to do that, you know, just... But you don't put a new cloth on an old system. Jesus says, you guys are dealing with an old system. It's worn out. It's got flaws in it. I'm here to bring something new, not to sew new patches on an old system that just can't take what would happen. No man putteth new wine into old bottles, old skins. They didn't use bottles the way we do. Else the new wine doth burst the skins, and the wine is spilled, the skins will be marred, but new wine must be put into new skins. Old wine skins, sometimes they would soak them with water, they would try to soften them again, but the natural process of time is they would shrink and they would dry. New wine, because it would ferment to a certain degree and produce bubbles, if you put that in a dried skin, it would rupture. The point of the parable, Matthew makes sure that we understand. He says, neither do men put new wine into old skins, else the bottles break, the skins break, and the new wine runneth out, and the skins perish. But they put new wine into new skins, and here's the important point of it all, both of them are preserved. There is to be the preservation of the new wine and the new skin. The new wine, same thing as new heavens and a new earth, new creation in Christ, the new birth, same word there. Because sometimes this is misapplied. Certainly what Jesus is saying is the gospel is coming. And it isn't a patching up of the old system of Judaism. It's a complete renovation. And his point is, you know, this is the new wine of the gospel. It's not going to be a patching up of the old system. It's not going to fit into old dried skins because they'll burst. They'll never take the expansion. What we want is to preserve both the wine and the bottle. It's important we understand what he's saying because it's misapplied some days, you know. And we understand what people say when they say, hey, you can't put new wine in old skins. When they say something about, like, you know, a church has, you know, kind of dried up. My aunt goes to a Methodist church and the preacher's not a believer in the congregation. She sits in the back and prays for the church. And you can kind of say, you know, it's hard to put new wine into old skins. But the point is here, the new wine is put into the new skin that both the new wine and the container is preserved. And that's the whole point. It's the new wine that's to be preserved, because today there are all kinds of people that misapply this and say, well, you know, the gospel that Christ preached, and we have in the New Testament, was relative to that culture. But today we need a slicker, more savvy gospel. We need to take into consideration our sexual mores are different and our moral standards are different, and we have a different attitude towards alcohol. And if the government legalizes the smoking of marijuana, there should be no problems with it. And you can't put, you know, new wine into old skins. These new things are, well, that's nonsense. The new wine is the New Testament. It's the new covenant in the blood of Christ, and it is to be preserved. It is always new. Whenever there's a revival in the church, it is a reviving of the truths that have been brought to us by Christ and have been printed out in the book of Acts and in the epistles. It is that legacy, that heritage that is revived again when there is genuine revival in the church. It isn't a new gospel that nobody's heard of. It isn't a new lax moral standard that nobody's heard of. The point of the teaching is, Jesus says, is that the wine and the bottle are both to be preserved, that they're not ruined. Jesus says the gospel is different than the law. The law was based on man's faithfulness to God. This new message will be based on God's faithfulness to man. The law was only a schoolmaster, Paul says, to bring us to Christ. The gospel is the new covenant, and is to be put into new skin so that both may be preserved. And that's the point of the parable, not a misapplication to make license for our flesh in the 21st century. There's none of that here. There's none of that given to us. That's not the point that he is making. It says in verse 23, and it came to pass that he went through the grain fields, the corn fields. Now, this is going to prove that the old skins can't take anything new. And that was on the Sabbath day. His disciples began, as they went, to pluck the ears of grain. And the Pharisees said unto him, behold, and it's emphatic there, they say to Jesus, see, why are those guys doing on the Sabbath day that which is not lawful? And they make a point with Jesus. See? So they're out there spying in the field. You know, they're down in the grain. They're waiting for these guys to mess up. And they're watching. And the disciples are going with Jesus. And as they're going, evidently on the way to synagogue, they're plucking the ears of grain and they're eating. They're hungry as they're going. Now, they're not embarrassed to do that in front of Jesus. Jesus isn't slapping their hands and saying, what do you guys think you're doing? You're going to give me a bad rep. The law said this in the book of Deuteronomy. It says, when thou comest into the standing grain of thy neighbor, then thou mayest pluck the ears with thine hand. But thou shalt not move a sickle unto thy neighbor's grain. Isn't it sad that the Lord has to say that? The Lord says, you're the children of Israel. You all come from one father, from Abraham, then Isaac, then Jacob. You all have the same blood flowing. You're really all family. If you're walking through your neighbor's grain field, it's permissible for you to take a handful of grain like your kids when you go shopping in the shopping cart, that little seat, and you don't watch them for a minute. They think it's fine to lean over and take some grapes or take an apple, take a bite out of it, and put it back again on the shelf. They know this law. He says, you're going through the grain fields. It's fine. The law said that. The word of God says to take the grain in your hand and to eat it. But isn't it sad God has to say, he says, but don't take a combine into your neighbor's field. You know, if your neighbor's at Club Med or something, don't, you know, when your neighbor comes back and finds, you know, his whole 20, the upper 20 acres all harvested, you're not allowed to do that. But when you're walking through, so these guys were told, and Matthew and Luke add the detail, as they're going, they're plucking the grain. As they pluck the grain, they're rubbing it in their hands to get the chaff off, and then they're taking the wheat berry from the center and they're chewing on that. Well, there's some problems. There was the written law given to the children of Israel, and then they had a tradition of the oral law. That developed into the Talmud and the Mishnah, 29 volumes, as big as an Encyclopedia Britannica, on oral tradition and what the law really meant. And part of that was in regards to the Sabbath. They had 39 specific Sabbath violations written down, and each one of those violations could take place 39 different ways. So the Sabbath had become so complicated that it was a burden. Jesus is going to say, man wasn't made for the Sabbath. The Sabbath was made for man. It is unbelievable. And the Sabbath, which was meant to be a time when man could rest, had become such a burden that they couldn't wait till Sabbath was over. If you go to Jerusalem today and you're one of the Hasidic Orthodox Jewish neighborhoods and you drive through with a car on Saturday, they'll throw stones at your Mercedes because the combustion you're creating. If they catch you in their neighborhood taking a picture, they'll take your camera, throw stones at you because you're creating on the Sabbath. Yeah, honest. Kodak moment, getting hit with a rock. But you know, it became such a burden. So what they're seeing is the disciples are going through the grain field. They're picking the grain. They considered that harvesting. Then they're rubbing it in their hands to get the chaff off. They considered that threshing. And there are at least three sacrifices that had to be offered, as far as they were concerned, for harvesting and threshing on the Sabbath day. So, and now the disciples are not embarrassed. Oh, they're with Jesus. Jesus isn't making them feel bad. You know, so they're walking through the grain fields, and the Pharisees pop up. You can see them popping up out of the grain saying, behold, see, look what your disciples are doing on the Sabbath day, which is not lawful. Now, that wasn't true. It wasn't against the law. It was against their tradition. And he said unto them, have you never read? Now, that was a rabbinic idiom in the day. When somebody asked you a stupid question, the rabbis would answer you by saying, have you never read? So, you know, you can see these guys immediately blowing steam out of their ears because Jesus turns around to them and says, have you never? Well, these are the guys, of course, that prided themselves in memorizing the first five books in reading. He says, have you never read what David did? Now, he was God's anointed, but at that point rejected. And Jesus is God's anointed, the son of David, rejected. Have you never read what David did when he had need and was hungry? He and they that were with him, how that he went into the house of God in the days of Abiathar, the tabernacle, the high priest, Abiathar the high priest, and did eat the showbread, which is not lawful to eat, but for the priest, and gave also to them that were with him. This is Israel's pride. David the king, they would never accuse him. He's saying human need takes precedent. And Matthew says that Jesus said, and the priests, don't they profane the Sabbath? That's their heaviest work day during the week. They're offering sacrifices and so forth. Are they profaning the Sabbath? Here he says, what about David your king? Have you never read what he did? Is this about ceremony or human need? And he said unto them, the Sabbath was made for man, and not man for the Sabbath. Therefore, the Son of Man is Lord also of the Sabbath. What makes the Sabbath sacred is man, that it was made for man, its purpose. It isn't just a day that's sacred in and of itself. Again, very interesting picture. God works for 6 days. He creates. It says on the seventh day he rested. Isaiah tells us God doesn't rest the way we did. He ceased. All of his works were done, and behold, they were very good. And the seventh day was the first full day of man's existence. It says God rested on the seventh day, not Adam, not man. The Sabbath was made for man, but God was the one who rested on the Sabbath. For man, it was his first full day of existence, and it was the day he fellowshipped with God. He was created at the end of the sixth day. The seventh day was the first full day of his life, and God rested from his works. And Adam and God sat face to face in the garden in open fellowship before the fall, looking into one another's face, communing. Just what that must have been like. And the Sabbath was made for man in that respect, a day to bring your heart before the Lord, a day to sit face to face with your God, a day of worship, not a day of restriction and of burden. God was the one who rested on that day. Now, the church doesn't keep Sabbath. Sabbath is not Sunday. Acts 20, you go through the New Testament, you find out the church met on the first day of the week, which is the eighth day, the day of new beginnings. Ignatius, one of the church fathers, in AD 69, very early, said the church does not keep Sabbath, which is the seventh day. The church keeps the eighth day, which is the day that our Lord rose from the dead. Athanasius in 269 said, the seventh day, the Sabbath, is a memorial of the old creation. The eighth day, our Lord's day, is a memorial of the new creation when Christ rose from the dead and said that was the day that. So all through the New Testament, they met on the first day of the week, on the Lord's day, the resurrection day. The disciples gathered on the first day of the week. The church doesn't keep Sabbath. The church never kept Sabbath. If you want to keep Sabbath, understand what it means. Study the Sabbath. It's complicated. If you want to keep Sabbath, first of all, you have to work 6 days. Because it says that man should work 6 days, and 6 days shalt thou do thy work, and the seventh day thou shalt rest. So you want to keep Sabbath? I don't want to hear nothing about a five-day work week. First thing, everybody's given up the Sabbath already. You have to work 6 days to keep Sabbath. And if you keep Sabbath, every seventh year, you let your ground, your business, you let everything go fallow and rest. Every 50th year, the year of Jubilee, you forgive everybody all of their debts. You own a big company, a corporation. Every 50 years, you forgive everybody everything. I like that idea. You get all your credit cards on the 49th year, and the 50th year, all your debt is forgiven. That's a wonderful idea. But Sabbath was complicated. It wasn't simple. For you and I, Sunday, the Lord's Day. Now look, it isn't a do your duty day. I love to watch football, but it's also a day for us at some point to sit and say, Lord, this is the day you rose from the dead. Lord, I love you. This is the Lord's Day for a reason. I'm so thankful I'm not under the law. So thankful for your blessings. He challenges these religious leaders and says, man was not made

0: for the Sabbath. The Sabbath was made for man. And the Son of Man, he says here, is Lord also of the Sabbath. He claims to be Lord Sabaoth, Lord of the Sabbath. Now they're going to accuse him of breaking Sabbath at least six specific times. They're going to want to kill him over that.
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2: This is the Daily Radio Ministry of Sandy Adams, pastor of Calvary Chapel Stone Mountain in Atlanta, Georgia. Pastor Sandy is currently teaching through the book of 2 Corinthians. 2 Corinthians chapter 11 is where Pastor Sandy will be teaching from today with his message called Paul's Folly and Fear.
3: Once there was a wise old pastor. He gave some good advice to his apprentice. He told the young man, he said, preach a full gospel, Christ and nothing less. Preach a plain gospel, Christ and nothing more. Preach a pure gospel, Christ and nothing else. Christ is all we need. It's the KISS principle. Keep it simple, saint. Friend, make Jesus your all in all, and you'll never go wrong. Fred Rogers of Mr. Rogers' Neighborhood, the kids' show, he knew a little bit about the faith of a child. Mr. Rogers once said, life is deep and simple, and what our society gives us is shallow and complicated. Would you agree? We could maybe say it this way. God gives us the deep and simple, but Satan tempts us with the shallow and the complicated. Never allow yourself to be pulled away from the simplicity that is in Christ. For verse 4 tells us, for if he who comes preaches another Jesus, whom we have not preached, or if you receive a different spirit from which you have not received, or a different gospel which you have not accepted, you may well put up with it. I mean, Paul was worried about these Corinthians, their spiritual discernment or lack thereof. The believers in Corinth had already revealed how gullible they were by putting up with the false teachers who had lied about him. Corinthians failed to realize that not everybody who talks the talk walks the walk. I hope you know this. You know, you can speak for God. You can even claim to be God's spokesman, but that doesn't mean you really know God. There are phonies on the circuit. When a grandma enters our church with big eyes and a great big nose and furry whiskers, and a huge fang-like teeth, even though she refers to herself as grandma, somebody among us needs to be thinking wolf. And Paul says this is the father's job. The pastor, the elders of the church, the fathers of the bride are supposed to be protecting the daughter. This was Paul's role in the Corinthian church. He warns them of false teachers. And notice what Paul says about them. They come preaching another Jesus, a different spirit, and a different gospel. You need to know that the Jesus some people speak of is not the true Jesus. He is an imposter. When Mormons talk of Jesus, they don't have in mind the eternal Son of God, but a former human, a spirit child who worked his way up the ladder to godhood. When Jehovah's Witnesses speak of Jesus, they're not referring to God incarnate, but to some created being, an archangel, the brother of Lucifer, no less. There is a liberal Jesus, a good teacher, but there's nothing divine about him. No virgin birth, no walking on water, not even a resurrection's on his resume. There's a prosperity Jesus, who rather than lay aside this world's wealth and come as a servant and live for heaven, he was worldly rich. He lived his best life now. There's also a therapeutic Jesus who massages your guilt and props up your self-esteem. He's the feel-good guru who never speaks of sin or hell or judgment. You know, the Muslims have a Jesus, the prophet of Allah, There's the Jesus of the Da Vinci Code, who was married to a woman. In contrast, some homosexuals promote a gay Jesus. In America, you can even have a political Jesus of Democrat or Republican variety. Yet there is only one true Jesus. The Jesus of history whose story is accurately conveyed in the pages of the New Testament. This same Jesus Paul met on the road to Damascus and spent the rest of his life preaching. Make sure you're following the right Jesus. There's also a different spirit and a different gospel. Once a fellow stood up at the end of our Sunday morning service and he announced that he had a word for the church. Well, I'm a polite guy. And so I said that he could come up and he could tell me what that word might be. And if I thought it was appropriate, then he could share it with anyone who wanted to hang around and listen to him. Well, his rant was some blistering judgment. It was definitely not for the believers at Calvary Chapel. In fact, I told him if he had any guts, he'd be out on the street preaching that message somewhere. I wouldn't let him dump it on our church. Of course, he accused me of quenching the spirit. And I remember telling him, I'm quenching a spirit all right, but he's not the Holy Spirit. Not every spiritual influence is of God. There are different spirits in this world, but only one Holy Spirit. And you know the Holy Spirit by what he promotes. He wants to make us holy, and he wants to point us to Jesus. Jesus spoke of the Holy Spirit in John 15. When the Helper comes, whom I shall send to you from the Father, the Spirit of truth, who proceeds from the Father, he will testify of me. The Holy Spirit is the Spirit of truth. This is his hallmark. The Spirit always harmonizes with the Scripture, and he testifies of Jesus. If a spirit contradicts what's written in your Bible or downplays the truth about Jesus, rest assured, he's not the Holy Spirit. And there is also only one true gospel. Jesus died and rose and lives today, and in doing so, he did all that needed to be done for us to be saved. So if anyone calls on the name of Jesus, God will forgive their sin for all eternity. That, my friends, is the gospel. As Paul says, there are different gospels, but they're all inferior, for they all try to add to the finished work of Jesus. They require you to keep a set of commandments, or observe a ritual, or believe some ancillary doctrine that doesn't promote Christ. Any gospel that requires more than faith and faith alone in Christ is a different gospel. It is a corruption of the simplicity that is in Christ. You know, today we're all aware of the social media phenomena called fake news. It's the new censorship. You silence what's true by inserting a story that's fake, that's so sensational, the number of hits it gets pushes down the true story in the news feed. Thus, fake news crowds out the truth. And this has been Satan's strategy for years. Fake good news. All these different gospels make it harder for folks to get to the true gospel. This kind of fake news can be fatal. Thus, we need to beware of anyone who comes preaching another Jesus or a different spirit or a different gospel. And these preachers were in Corinth. Verse 5. For I consider that I am not at all inferior to the most eminent apostles. The false apostles who had set up shop in Corinth, they went by the title most eminent apostle. Or literally hyper apostle or super apostles. Reminds me of what pastors do today. To impress their flock, they think they need a title with some clout. I mean, Sandy's not really, not enough. Pastor Sandy doesn't really work either. So they call themselves bishop. Bishop, man. I'm a bishop. And when bishop starts to fade, then they become an archbishop. And when that starts to fade, the next step

is apostle. Well, in Paul's day, there were even super apostles. Yet Paul laughs at this notion of an eminent apostle. These so-called super apostles, they had nothing on him. Despite their title, Paul had more apostolic chops than they did. He says this, "Even though I am untrained in speech, yet I am not in knowledge." Now, don't misunderstand. This doesn't mean that Paul was a boring speaker, that he was untrained in speech. To the contrary, I'm sure that when Paul spoke, it cut straight to people's hearts. He just didn't speak in the oratorical style of the Greek philosophers. A good example of this occurred Friday with our new president's inaugural address. Most of the pundits expected Trump to suddenly sound like a politician just because he was in Washington, D.C. Instead, he communicated in the same raw speaking style that resonated with the people who voted for him. Like him or not, he broke with conventional wisdom. And in a similar manner, Paul defied the lofty speech of the Greek philosophers. He spoke to people's hearts. He targeted them where they lived. His sermons were more about substance than style. And this is how I hope you evaluate a pastor. What he says should be more important than how he says it. We've all heard pastors who are great speakers. Wow, they're funny, they're folksy, they're dramatic. And when you hear them, you leave thoroughly entertained. You're just not quite sure what the guy had to say. So what if it sounds good, if it doesn't do any good? Always remember the proof of a good preacher is not that his congregation walks away saying, "Wow, what a wonderful sermon," but "I'm going to follow Jesus." Paul continues in verse 6. "But we have been thoroughly manifested among you in all things." In essence, Paul had been an open book before these Corinthians. They should have been ashamed for doubting him and his motives. Paul had lived among them for 18 months. He had proven his sincerity up close and personal. He asks in verse 7, "Did I commit sin in humbling myself that you might be exalted because I preached the gospel of God to you free of charge?" Remember, while in Corinth, Paul had worked to support himself. He'd partnered with Aquila and Priscilla in their tent-making business. Paul had been a bivocational pastor in Corinth. He could have drawn a salary. He was entitled to one, but he refused. He didn't want to give anybody any reason to say that he was only in it for the money. Yet here's the twisted logic of the false teachers. Instead of recognizing the integrity in Paul's approach, they said the real reason he didn't draw a salary is that his ministry didn't merit one. He wasn't a true apostle. Paul was getting what Paul was worth. Nothing. These guys had it all backwards. They should have been rewarding Paul for his faithfulness. Instead, they were penalizing him. The truth was, even these rich Corinthians couldn't pay Paul what he was truly worth. And then he explains in verse 8 how he had survived while in Corinth. He says, "I robbed other churches, taking wages from them to minister to you." In other words, he had taken offerings from other churches in northern Greece, from Philippi and Berea and Thessaloniki. These were poorer churches than Corinth, but he had looked to them to support his ministry. It's interesting, the Greek word translated robbed here is a colorful term. It was used for stripping armor off a dead soldier. Paul literally took the clothes off the backs of these northern Greeks to support his time in Corinth. And it wasn't just that the Corinthians lacked appreciation of his efforts. What's worse is they twisted the meaning of his actions and used them against him. Verse 9, he says, "And when I was present with you and in need, I was a burden to no one. For what I lacked, the brethren who came from Macedonia, Thessaloniki, and Philippi, they supplied it. And in everything, I kept myself from being burdensome to you, and so I will keep myself." Paul had been so noble in his approach. He wasn't burdensome to the Corinthians in any way. How could they have turned on him? How could they have doubted his intentions? Paul had been a faithful shepherd, yet these dumb sheep in Corinth chose to follow wolves in sheep's clothing. You know, we marvel at their stupidity, yet I'm afraid this same mistake gets repeated every week in American churches. I know pastors who love the Lord,
They love their people. They have made sacrifices to serve their church. Yet they get mistreated by the very people that they sought to serve. Whereas I know other pastors who dominate and manipulate folks, who use their position for their own ends, their selfish ends. They live like a king. The church treats them like royalty. It's amazing. The prideful pastor is loved while the man of God gets neglected. To me, this is one of the things I go to bed at night just scratching my head. It's a great irony. But this was also the situation in Jeremiah's day. In Jeremiah 5, verse 31, we're told this: the prophets prophesy falsely, and the priests rule by their own power. But notice this: and my people love to have it so. My people love to have it so. The crooked preacher who scams for money, the pastor who rules his church with an iron fist, they both have an accomplice, an enabler. It's the self-centered congregation who sits under their leadership and blindly supports their antics. You see, they make a trade-off. He tickles our ears. We share in his celebrity while we then turn a blind eye to his corruption. That's the deal that's been struck. I've heard church members say, well, there may be some problems there, but this ministry makes me feel so good. As if it's about you feeling good rather than us doing right. Over the years, I've watched sincere, legitimate, simple men of God who were careful not to ask for a dime go without, while churchgoers fill up the coffers of slick preachers who pride themselves on being able to work a crowd. There's an old saying, I'm sure you've heard it: people get the leaders they deserve. And it's true in the church. Manipulative and money-hungry pastors are only part of the problem. Sadly, there are people in the church who like the circus. They love the elephant so much so, they'll tolerate the poop that comes with them. Verse 10. As the truth of Christ is in me, no one shall stop me from this boasting in the regions of Achaia. Why? Because I do not love you? God knows. All these efforts to prove himself had nothing to do with Paul. The reason that he was indulging in a little folly and turning the spotlight on himself is because he loved these Corinthians and he cared for their spiritual welfare. And he wanted them to know who their pastor truly was. He says, but what I do, I will also continue to do, that I may cut off the opportunity from those who desire an opportunity to be regarded just as we are in the things of which they boast. In other words, Paul boasts and defends himself to shut up the false teachers who boast when they have no reason to do so. Their boasts are empty. Paul says in verse 13, for such are false apostles, deceitful workers, transforming themselves into apostles of Christ. Here Paul comes right out and he labels his enemies in Corinth false apostles, deceitful workers. They were phony and their preaching was baloney. They called themselves super apostles. In reality, they were pseudo apostles. They were bogus. And Paul says it shouldn't surprise us when we see Christianity feigned, Christianity faked. That shouldn't surprise us, for he explains. And no wonder, for Satan himself transforms himself into an angel of light. Jesus referred to Satan as a wolf in sheep's clothing. Here Paul calls the devil an angel of light. It was Shakespeare who said, the devil hath power to assume a pleasing shape. Understand, Satan is the master of disguise. He goes by a million aliases. He has a zillion fake IDs and phony passports. He loves to skirt detection. The devil was once an angel. Ezekiel 28 refers to him as the anointed cherub. It says he was full of wisdom and perfect in beauty, until iniquity was found in him. Hey, don't expect Satan to appear in red leotards and horns
and a pointed tail with a little pitchfork in his hand. He's too sophisticated to confirm those kinds of caricatures. No, the element of surprise is Satan's most effective weapon. He comes in ways where you might not recognize him. I would imagine some of you are fans of The Twilight Zone. Anybody? The Twilight Zone was a sci-fi series from the 1960s. In the second season, there was an episode known as The Howling Man. An American traveler was walking through Europe when he got caught in a rainstorm. He seeks refuge in a monastery. There he hears the howls of a man who's locked up in a dungeon. This man pleads for him to remove the staff that bars his door and to set him free. The head monk, Brother Jerome, he tells the American that the man in the dungeon is the devil and that he is kept there in the cell by the staff of truth. But the traveler doesn't believe him. The howling man talks him into setting him free. In fact, the traveler, he gives in to the howling man's pleas. And as this man walks away, his identity finally gets revealed. Now, at the end of the episode, this American traveler, he confesses to the old monk, he says, "I saw him, and I didn't recognize him." And that's when Brother Jerome makes a statement. It's worth remembering. He says this, "That is man's weakness and Satan's strength." That is man's weakness and Satan's strength. That often we don't recognize him at first glance. This is why Satan and his agents almost always appear in something pleasing. Seldom do they come in sinister-looking garb. Rather, they come in appealing packages. Satan comes to you as the beautiful blonde in a string bikini, or the clean-cut Mormon missionary talking about family values, or the father figure you think you can trust, or the polished preacher in a three-piece suit, or the buddy who offers you pills to cure your ills. Don't believe it. Satan and his operatives are slick and sophisticated. They're polished and pleasing to the eye, but they are hell-bent on your destruction. Beware. Expect Satan to offer you a deal so sweet, you almost miss the fine print. You almost overlook the one catch. Is it any wonder, knowing Satan's deceptiveness, is it any wonder that the best ads are always the beer commercials? Have you noticed this? Now, I'm not saying it's a sin to drink a beer on occasion. The Bible doesn't say that. But like everything else that this world offers, it's never what it's cracked up to be. Do you get it? The devil specializes in false advertising. He always wraps temptation in pretty wrapping paper, not in a trash bag. In verse 15, Paul concludes his caution on deceiving appearances. He says, "Therefore, it is no great thing if his," that is Satan's, "ministers also transform themselves into ministers of righteousness, whose end will be according to their works." If Satan can appear as an angel of light, obviously his demons, his false prophets, can also come disguised in a cloak of respectability. Hey, a big Bible under his arm, name tag, it says Reverend. Still doesn't mean that pastor is the real deal. Beware. I read where there was a little girl who was given a soft, cuddly teddy bear as a gift from her friend. But when she tried to take the stuffed animal on the airplane, the TSA screening found a .22 caliber loaded pistol sewed into its lining. Someone had hit it there years earlier. That's why everything that goes on an airplane needs to be screened. And everything that goes on in the church also needs to be screened. We need to make sure that it's not another Jesus. It's not a different spirit. It's not a different gospel. For Paul to turn the spotlight on himself was a bit foolish, a little folly, he called it. After all that Jesus has done for us, it is a bit silly to boast about anything we might do. But Paul did what was necessary to respond to the critics in Corinth. He feared for the Corinthians. They lacked spiritual discernment. 2 Corinthians 11 begins with Paul's folly and fear, but his boasting here is just beginning. In the next few verses,
Paul is going to show off some scars. And he's going to talk

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0: In a self-centered, self-promoting world, how is it possible for a husband to love his wife in a way that glorifies God? Alistair Begg points us to the perfect role model today on Truth for Life as he continues his series titled The Christian Family. We're studying Colossians chapter 3, focusing on verse 19.
1: The Lordship of Jesus Christ is then to be on display, not simply in the church as it gathers, but it's to be on display in the home life of the members of the church. That's the hard part. You can get away with a lot here on a Sunday or whenever day you want to be together. And quite frankly, so can I. But I have to go home. I said to somebody tonight, I don't know whether it'd be better to have no wife than to have a wife and to have to preach on the role of a husband. You don't think I get up here like, yeah, I get a free pass. No, I go home. And I came from a home. And so do you. Because at home, for better or for worse, one is oneself. Yeah. We have to take seriously what the Bible is conveying. Earlier, we noted that for the wife to submit to her husband in this way is somewhat necessarily conditioned, if you like, and conditioned significantly by the demand which then follows here in verse 19. So, wives, you submit to your husbands as is fitting in the Lord, and husbands, you love your wives and don't be harsh with them. This is the two pieces, if you like, of the puzzle. That's why we read 1 Peter 3. That's why we read Ephesians chapter 5. So you have submission and you have love. Now, we might ponder why it is that these things are set in juxtaposition to one another in this way. I think it may be because, if we are honest, we understand the particular susceptibility of each member in marriage. Namely, the susceptibility of the wife to chafe and push back under the leadership of her husband, and the susceptibility of the husband to seek to abuse his leadership role in giving direction to the family and seeking to love his wife. Now, again, I'm going to keep saying this because it is so vitally important that these admonitions are not culturally bound. They are permanently valid. And the countercultural element to what Paul is writing here, countercultural in his day, before we even think about it in our own, is what he has to say concerning the love that a husband is to show. All of those ethical codes, whether Greek or Roman or Judaistic, would all have very clear building blocks for how the family should fit together. What would be so striking to people who were familiar with these kind of ethical demands was what he says here. This is what husbands are to do. Husbands, you are to love your wives, to love your wives. You who are the beloved of God, up there in verse 12, put on then as God's chosen ones, holy and beloved. That's the same verb, actually, agapao. It's agape. You who are beloved are to put on love in verse 14. And if you want to really know where the hit will come, why don't you put it on in relationship to your wife at home? Now, let's just acknowledge that he puts this both positively and negatively. Positively, to love your wife means that we must do sacrificially. The model, the measure of a husband's love is to be

Jesus' love for his people. Couldn't we have made it a little harder? Husbands, love your wives as Christ loved the church. When Paul writes in Philippians 2, in that amazing passage about Christ, who did not think equality with God something to be grasped, but made himself of no reputation, in that context, Paul makes these exhortations. In humility, count others better than yourselves. Look out for the interests of others rather than your own. And remember, when you're tempted to say, but I don't want to do that, that your example is Jesus, who was prepared to give up himself sacrificially, even to death on a cross. So in other words, the love that a husband is to give to his wife is actually extending the love that he has for himself to embrace her as well. Now, we have to think that out, because this comes back again to the Genesis 2 passage, doesn't it? That in some profound way, a man's wife is part and parcel of his living frame. Yes, she has a unique personality. Yes, she is a separate entity, and so on. But somehow, in a way that is both mystical and yet real, this reality that exists between us is like nothing else in the entire world, and the closest thing that we can come to it is when we think in gospel terms, in atonement terms, in terms of the union of Christ with his people. This, of course, has huge ramifications for all of our fiddling around with divorces and separations and trying to find excuse clauses and escape clauses to run away from things, as if somehow or another we just have joined in a casual relationship with each other, which if it goes south on us, we can always break it up and move on to somewhere else. Oh, no, you can't. Oh, no, you can't. And the reason that Jesus makes an exception is so that we would understand that he is not providing loopholes in every other area that we try to contrive. That's why he says, you got one shot at it, and this is it. One flesh. One flesh. Some kind of mystical reality. Now, what do we mean when we say that we love as we love our own flesh? Well, listen to this. No one, unless he is psychotic, or at least unbalanced, hates his own body. True. I mean, you don't get up in the morning, take your shaving razor and try and cut yourself with it. I mean, if you cut yourself, you go, oh, that was a mistake. Then you call for your wife. Could you please help me? So, could you please submit by getting me? All right. To which she says, is that an order or suggested? Well, just leave that alone for now. No one, unless he's psychotic or at least unbalanced, hates his own body. For a husband not to love his wife, who has become one flesh with him, is not simply to be a poor husband, it is to be a dysfunctional Christian. That pretty well says it, doesn't it? Now, if you want it more quaintly, in the 19th century, and whether you do or you don't, you're about to receive it, this is Charles Hodge. Married love is as much a dictate of nature as self-love, and it is just as unnatural for a man to hate his wife as it would be for him to hate himself or his own body. A man may have a body which does not altogether suit him. Okay. He may wish it were handsomer, healthier, stronger, or more active, but still, it is his body. It is himself. And he feeds it and cherishes it as tenderly as if it were the best and most lovely in the world. So a man may have a wife whom he could wish to be better or more beautiful or more agreeable. Still, she is his wife. And by the constitution of nature and the ordinance of God, a part of himself, in rejecting her or abusing her, he violates the laws of nature as well as the laws of God. Sacrificially and also exclusively. For a husband to love his wife in this way involves sacrifice, and it also recognizes the exclusive nature of what's going on. In the same way that the love of

Jesus for the church is an exclusive love, so the husband's affection for his wife is also to be marked by exclusivity. In other words, the relationship I have with my wife, I sustain with no one else. And neither must any one of us. Richard Baxter, I've mentioned him already, in the middle of that big book, he gives directions both to husbands and wives. He says it is our common duty to maintain these things, and he says to help to keep conjugal chastity and fidelity and to avoid all unseemly and immodest conduct. Boy, if that isn't a kind of, have anybody under the age of 112 is looking for a dictionary in relationship to those words. The idea of conjugal chastity and fidelity being a common duty, and the notion of unseemly and immodest conduct. It's amazing, isn't it? I mean, the entire advertising world is based on unseemly and immodest conduct. I say that with great respect to all the advertising people here. I don't mean to throw you all under the bus. But we can go from Baxter in the 17th century to Men's Health magazine in 1996. You see why it's important to keep files? Can you believe this? Listen to this. This is Men's Health, 1996. He's writing to men, whoever he is. The key is to make your mind monogamous. When you've promised to drink only from one spring, its water will be sweet. Surely, when a woman knows that she is it for you, that she is the Alpha and Omega of your erotic world, she will be emboldened by it. So whether you want 17th century Baxter or 20th century Men's Health, let's be absolutely clear that the exclusivity of the marriage bond is not up for debate or for option. And it is imperative that we recognize this. I know that you're not impressed by most of my quotes, but this is Baby, I'm Down to My Last Teardrop This Time, by that little lady who was involved with Glen Campbell for a while. Can't remember her name, doesn't matter. But it begins like this. They said, your love, life's in trouble in a magazine I read, when the one you love is hanging off of his side of the bed. Okay, that's that little lady. This is Charles Bridges. Tender, well-regulated domestic affection is the best defense against the vagrant desires of unlawful passion. Now, you don't need me to interpret that for you. This is biblical. You can read it in 1 Corinthians 7 for yourselves in the first 5 verses. And in the time that I have been in pastoral ministry, it is not an uncommon story to discover that the seeds and the roots of declension, not simply in the physical realm, but in the entire notion of a one flesh union within marriage, can be traced to a downright selfishness in relationship to that very area of life. So Men's Health gets it. The 17th century gets it. And if we're honest, we get it too. Now, I've spent too long on that, just a word or two on the negative side. Husbands, love your wives. How shall we do it? Well, we will do it sacrificially. We must do it exclusively. And we mustn't be harsh with them. The basic verb here means to make bitter or to make sour. Hence the paraphrase that I quoted earlier from J.B. Phillips, don't allow bitterness or resentment to spoil your marriage. Now, it's an important word, isn't it? Because if we're not alert to this, or even if we are alert to it, but tempted to disregard it, it is possible for us as husbands to cultivate, amongst other things, that we

we would like to be rid of a harsh tone, a harsh tone, fueled by bitterness, a sourness, which may stem from a sense of disappointment, often a disappointment with ourselves that is disguised by explaining how disappointed we are with everything else and everyone else. I'm disappointed with life. I'm disappointed with expectations. I have unrealistic ideals for my wife and how she should be. And before we know it, suddenly we have slipped into a tone that is certainly not conducive to anybody saying, "Wow, look how these people love each other." Now, this requirement, of course, is necessary. C.S. Lewis, if the home is to be a means of grace, it must be a place of rules. The alternative to rule is not freedom, but the often unconscious tyranny of the most selfish member in the house. Oh, and may I say, not in a shy way. Oh, no. No, not me. I did it my way. Yeah, there's the problem for some of us. Our husbandly role of loving our wives is not to be exercised harshly, selfishly, but lovingly, which will mean, at least in part, being prepared to put my wife's interests ahead of my own, being prepared to recognize that I don't need to have the last word in every conversation, and recognizing that we come to this as husbands, as do our wives in verse 18, in the awareness that the framework is laid out in such a way that entering into it by God's help, we may rejoice in it. It's a biblical framework. It's a permanent framework. It's a universal framework. And one of the reasons that we need the big family to help us with our wee family is because of our own personal blind spots. Our own personal blind spots. We all have them. We don't really want to deal with them. And so we are adept at hiding them until somebody might be prepared to come along and point them out to us. This kind of thing. This is just from a novel. I made a note of it a long time ago. And this is an observation that is being made by a character in the novel. The wife. A real relationship is based on trust and understanding. The sharing of little things. Moments of happiness and laughter. Realizing you've both just had the same thought. Or were about to say the same thing. James and I, that's her husband in the novel, James and I shared nothing except for the same space, and even that less and less often. I grew to realize that his emotions were without substance. His obsession was with himself, not me. He'd be telling me about some big contract he'd signed, some export deal to the U.S., and I'd realize he was watching his own reflection in the window as he told me, playing to his own imagined gallery, posing for photographs that weren't being taken. He was in love with the idea of me, but I was just another trophy in a life that was all about him. Oh, you say, there you have it, huh? Yeah, well, we all have it, if we're honest. I'm loath to tell you this. Maybe I told you before, in which case it won't matter, because I've already done it. But talking in terms of blind spots, I can't forget, it's a long time ago now, and a long way away from here, I was out playing golf with somebody. And in the course of the conversation, in just routine conversation, he said to me, "Alistair, can I say something to you?" Which is usually, that's not usually going to be something like, "Hey, you're the finest person I've ever met." So you got to be prepared if you're going to say yes to it, to be prepared for it. And so I said, "Yeah." And he said, "Well, I got to tell you this. You're awfully hard on your wife."
I say, really?

He said, yeah. He said, you finish your sentences. When you are in the room, her personality is quashed. When you are out of the room, we all realize who she is, what she has, and what she means. He said, I'm telling you that because I care about you and I care about her. And I tell you, I don't share that with you to impress you. It pains me yet. I say to you again, I don't know if it would be easier to have no wife or to have a wife than to have to deal with Colossians 3:16.

0: to have a wife and have to deal with Colossians 3 and verse 19.
1: 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And the book is our way of saying thanks for your support of this Bible teaching ministry. This is a book that, rather than pressuring us to do more or be better, focuses on the fruit of the Spirit and how we can look to God to increase our joy, our patience, our goodness, and our love as we walk through the challenges associated with parenting. The author writes, "I love that the Bible uses the family as a metaphor for God's gracious relationship with us. I want your family and the way you feel about it to be a beautiful model of the gospel. I hope that everywhere you turn in your home, you will be constantly reminded of the grace of God." 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
0: Our gracious God, we thank you that as we make our journey down the pathway of life, that we have a shepherd who loves and cares for the sheep. That we have one who, when we wander and stray, woos us and brings us back. That we have one who, when we've made a royal mess of things, comes to pick us up, to restore us, to forgive us, to enable us to get up and get on. And Lord, as we think about what it means to live out the principles of your word, not just in the big place, in the crowd, but in the small place, in the kitchen, in the bedroom. Lord, who is sufficient for these things, save that you come by the Holy Spirit to quicken us, to renew us, to help us. And thank you that when we read these exhortations, they are not there as some list of that which we should strive to become, but that they are the very outworkings of those who are your beloved, who are learning progressively to put on love and learning to do so at the places where it demands the most, takes the most, often hurts the most, and yet reveals often the most of your work of grace within our lives. Help us, Lord, to this end. Thank you for the promise of your grace. In Jesus' name, amen.
1: We're glad you've joined us today. Who is responsible for teaching children God's word? Is it the church, the Sunday school teacher, the parents? We'll hear the answer tomorrow. The Bible teaching of Alistair Begg is furnished by Truth for Life, where the learning is for living.
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2: Elizabeth, I've been thinking.
3: 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You promised.
2: No, this is a good one. Why do fat chance and slim chance mean the same thing?
3: Is there any chance you'll stop now?
2: 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Here's a new one. If you drop soap on the floor, is the floor clean or is the soap dirty?
3: 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Neither. You know, when Karen introduced me to you, I was told there would be no philosophy.
2: All right. Last one. Who closes the bus door after the bus driver gets off?
3: I don't know, Joseph. No one knows. But I'd really like to close the door on this conversation.
4: 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Hi, I'm Philip Keller, and you're listening to Cornerstone Connection with Pastor Gary Hamrick. Well, you may not have known this, but the Book of Psalms is actually divided into 5 subsections. If you're wondering why this is, the truth is, nobody knows. What we do know is that subsection number 2 begins with Psalm 42. And that's where Pastor Gary takes us next in our continuing journey through the Book of Psalms. From Cornerstone Chapel in Leesburg, Virginia, here's Pastor Gary Hamrick with today's Cornerstone Connection, Hope for the Downcast.
5: Let me give you just a brief introduction to this chapter before we read it. You will notice as we head into Psalm 42 that there is a section break right above the chapter with the title that says Book 2, Psalm 42 to 72. Now, what is that all about? The whole book of Psalms is actually divided into 5 subsections. There are 5 books within the larger book of Psalms, and I don't expect you to remember this. I'm not going to quiz you on it, but just for those of you who like to take notes about this kind of thing, this is the 5 book delineation. Book 1 is Psalms 1 to 41. Book 2 is Psalm 42 to 72. Book 3 is Psalm 73 to 89. Book 4 is Psalm 90 to 106. And Book 5 is Psalm 107 to 150. It is really unknown as to why these sections are divided as they are. Some Jewish tradition says that they mimic the first 5 books of the Torah, Genesis, Exodus, Leviticus, Numbers, and Deuteronomy. And so there are 5 books in the Pentateuch and 5 books here in the book of Psalms. Nobody really knows. The earliest manuscripts we have of the book of Psalms was discovered in the Dead Sea Scrolls in 1947. The Dead Sea Scrolls originate in the first century AD, and even then, in the oldest manuscripts we have from the Dead Sea Scrolls, these book delineations were mentioned throughout the book of Psalms. So this is from the earliest and most ancient manuscripts we have of the book of Psalms. These sections have been divided. Perhaps it is maybe more practical because the book of Psalms is the largest book of the Bible with 150 chapters. And so maybe it's more manageable to break it down into smaller subsections. But nobody really knows. When you look here at chapter 42, I want you to notice the subtitle. The subtitles are also important as we read through the book of Psalms. The subtitle says that it is a maskil. A maskil, we mentioned earlier in the book of Psalms, is a term that means that it was written to teach others. So Psalm 42 is an instructive psalm. It is intended to teach us something in particular. We'll see that when we go through it. And I want you to also notice in the subtitle, it says, of the sons of Korah. Now, if you have a King James Bible, it has a different pronoun. It says, for the sons of Korah. And Bible scholars are divided as to how to translate that Hebrew pronoun. Is it of the sons of Korah or is it for the sons of Korah? Because it means that either they wrote it, that it is of them, that they wrote this song, or it is for them. Someone else wrote it for them to lead. We find out that the sons of Korah are orchestra and choral leaders in the tabernacle during the time of King David. They are musicians. Some Bible scholars actually believe that it was written by David and he wrote it for the sons of Korah to teach as a chorus in the tabernacle of the Lord. I read one commentary that said, you know, even though David's name is not on this psalm, that it smells a lot like the son of Jesse. Well, I don't know what the son of Jesse smelled like, but if it is in fact David's penmanship here, nevertheless, it is attributed to the sons of Korah. There are 11 psalms that are attributed to the sons of Korah. Who exactly are the sons of Korah? The sons of Korah are descendants of one man named Korah who was a Levite. He was of the tribe of Levi. And Korah was a bad dude in the Bible. He led a rebellion against Moses and against his brother Aaron. And Korah incited two other guys named Dathan and Abiram to join him in his rebellion. And between those three, they were able to gather 250 other Israelites who rebelled against Moses and Aaron with them. And the Bible says that Korah just was tired of Moses' leadership and rose up against Moses. And so one day God spoke to Moses and said, I want you to gather Korah, Dathan, and Abiram, and the 250 rebellious Israelites with them, and I want you to gather all of them in front of the tabernacle. And so Moses gathers them all in front of the tabernacle. And then God says to Moses, Moses, step away. You know, it's never a good thing for someone else when God says to you, step away from someone else. Because what God ended up doing was opening up the earth and swallowing Korah, Dathan, Abiram, and 250 rebellious followers with them. That's how God dealt with rebellion back in the day. And that was this Korah. Now, he either had sons that were too young and innocent or old enough but refused to be a part of the rebellion who did not get swallowed up by the Lord's judgment. And so they survive. And many generations later, that those sons of Korah, descendants of Korah, are these musicians and choral leaders and orchestra leaders here in Psalm 42, which really, when you think about it, is a wonderful redemptive story, because here one man is very rebellious against God and God takes him out for it. But yet his descendants generations later will be worship leaders in the house of God. And so a wonderful redemptive story. So that is the background behind the subtitle here. And now let me read Psalm 42. It's only 11 verses, and then we'll pray, and then we'll see what the instruction is here, why this is a maskil. In Psalm 42, we read, for the director of music, a maskil of the sons of Korah. As the deer pants for streams of water, so my soul pants for you, O God. My soul thirsts for God, for the living God. When can I go and meet with God? My tears have been my food day and night, while men say to me all day long, where is your God? These things I remember as I pour out my soul, how I used to go with a multitude leading the procession to the house of God with shouts of joy and thanksgiving among the festive throng. Why are you downcast, O my soul? Why so disturbed within me? Put your hope in God, for I will yet praise Him, my Savior and my God. My soul is downcast within me. Therefore I will remember you from the land of the Jordan, the heights of Hermon, from Mount Mizar. Deep calls to deep in the roar of your waterfalls. All your waves and breakers have swept over me. By day the Lord directs His love. At night His song is with me, a prayer to the God of my life. I say to God, my rock, why have you forgotten me? Why must I go about mourning, oppressed by my enemy? My bones suffer mortal agony as my foes taunt me, saying to me all day long, where is your God? Why are you downcast, O my soul? Why so disturbed within me? Put your hope in God, for I will yet praise Him, my Savior and my God. You are our Savior and our God, Lord, and we look to you, and we're so thankful that you love us and that you've revealed yourself through the pages of Scripture. We pray today as we look at Psalm 42 that we would see you in a fresh way, in a wonderful way. And especially, Lord, for those who are thirsty for more of you, that you would fill them up. For those who hunger for more of you, that you would satisfy them. Lord, that together we just approach you and thank you that you love us, that you sent your Son Jesus to die for us. And we pray that you would minister to our hearts today as we look through Psalm 42. May you speak through this chapter to our souls, Lord. And as the psalmist writes here, may we thirst after you as a deer pants for streams of water. This is our prayer in Jesus' name. And everybody said, Amen. Well, it doesn't take a rocket scientist to figure out that the theme of Psalm 42 is about discouragement. In as much as the writer here is reflecting his feelings of being downcast. That is the word that he uses often through Psalm 42. In fact, the word downcast appears three times here in Psalm 42 and once in Psalm 43. And I'll just review them with you here. By the way, the word downcast only appears 11 times in the entire Bible. Only 11 times. And four of those times are right here between chapters 42 and 43. And again, in chapter 42, verse 5, you can underline, the psalmist says, "Why are you downcast, O my soul? Why so disturbed within me?" In verse 6, he goes on to say, "My soul is downcast within me." And then also in verse 11, he ends the psalm repeating again, "Why are you downcast, O my soul? Why so disturbed within me?" And we're not going to look particularly at Psalm 43, but if you'll take a glance over there, again in verse 5, the psalmist uses the same word. In fact, the same verse, verse 5, is the same verse that ends chapter 42. In 43, verse 5, it says, "Why are you downcast, O my soul? Why so disturbed within me? Put your hope in God, for I will yet praise Him, my Savior and my God." So the word downcast is a predominant theme here in chapter 42. It is the Hebrew word shaka, and shaka means to sink or depress. To sink or depress. That's how the psalmist is feeling. He's feeling depressed. He is feeling sunken down. And so he uses this word shaka in the Hebrew to communicate his downcast feeling.
4: 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Stay with us. 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And from time to time, we'll even send you links to some great resources that can help you grow in your faith. Well, if you've ever felt downcast or depressed, you know what the author of Psalm 42 was going through. And while there's not a quick fix, there is a solution. Pastor Gary shares part of that solution now on the rest of today's Cornerstone Connection.
5: Now, some English translations actually say cast down versus downcast, and it actually carries the same connotation. Remember in Psalm 23, we talked about how sheep can sometimes become cast. When they become cast, a sheep ends up on its back. It is one of the most helpless, hopeless conditions of a sheep, and in fact, sometimes they will die if a shepherd does not upright them, especially on a hot summer day. They will die in that position. Because their body structure, their proportion is such that they have little spindly legs. They can't roll over and get their legs up underneath them. In addition, they have the weight of their fleece. And so when a sheep gets cast, it gets on its back. It becomes hopeless and helpless. That's what the psalmist is writing about here, using this word downcast. He is as if on his back, feeling hopeless and helpless, and can't seem to get his footing. You ever felt like that? Discouraged to the place where you can't even seem to get upright. You can't seem to get your footing. You can't seem to get, you know, yourself together. You just feel just overwhelmed and you feel cast down. You feel cast. You feel hopeless and helpless. That's the connotation behind the word that is being used here. And it sort of describes seasons that we can all go through from time to time. There are seasons of discouragement that all of us will experience from time to time. Yes, even Christians. Okay? I had a guy come to me Wednesday night after service. And he said, you know, I'm interested in receiving Christ as my Savior, but he said, one of the hindrances for me is I look around at all these people, all these Christians, and they all seem to be so happy like they don't have a care in the world. He says, I have a lot of cares in my world. And I looked him straight in the eyes and I said, please, understand, these people have a lot of cares in their world too, right? Okay? We all have cares in our world. We all have times of discouragement. By the way, when I said that, it seemed freeing to him, and he prayed to receive Christ with me. So it is good to recognize that even though we can have the joy of the Lord, there are times that even Christians, all of us, everybody, can go through seasons of discouragement. Seasons when we feel downcast, when we just can't seem to get our footing. That's what the psalmist is writing about here, and that's what we're talking about today. Now, I'm not talking about clinical depression. He's not talking about clinical depression here either, that some go through, and for which some need treatment and some need medication. Although, I do still hope and pray that this Bible study will be an encouragement even to you if that relates to you. But what I am talking about are the seasons that all of us will go through from time to time that are discouraging. Now, when we look here at Psalm 42, we're not sure what has precipitated this season for the psalmist, but he describes it in different terms. I'm going to highlight it for you. If you'll notice verse 3, first part of verse 3, he says, my tears have been my food day and night. He says, basically, I can't stop crying. That's how bad it is. I can't stop crying. He says in the latter part of verse 7, he says, all your waves and breakers have swept over me. In other words, he says, I feel like I'm drowning. Just feel like I'm underwater here on this. And then he also says in verse 9, first part of verse 9, he says, I say to God, my rock, why have you forgotten me? He says, I feel forgotten. I feel forgotten by God. He says, I'm crying day and night. I feel overwhelmed and I feel forgotten by God. And maybe many of you can relate, at least for a season. On top of this, the psalmist says here, and while I'm at this low point and feeling miserable, I got people coming around me all day saying, where is your God? Look at verse 3. He says, all day long, people ask me, where is your God? He repeats it again in verse 10. He says, my bones suffer mortal agony as my foes taunt me, saying to me all day long, where is your God? And maybe you can relate to that too. When you're down and you're low and you're discouraged, the worst thing is when people come up to you and be like, I thought you were a Christian. You know, aren't Christians supposed to be happy all the time? Where's your joy? Where's your happiness? Where's your God? Just adding insult to injury. Just pouring salt in the wound. They're taunting him. So discouragement has set in like a heavy, wet blanket. And I've entitled today's teaching, Hope for the Downcast, out of Psalm 42. Hope for the Downcast. Now, if you're here today and you're on cloud 9 and everything is going well and life is firing on all cylinders for you, that's wonderful. I don't want to take any of that away from you. Count your blessings. But you still might want to take notes. Because somebody once said to me, and I think it's pretty accurate, chances are in life, it can be divided into these three seasons. You're either heading into a storm, you're either in the middle of a storm, or you're coming out of a storm. That's generally true. You're either heading into a storm, or maybe you're finding yourself in the middle of one, or you're coming out of it. You know, there are seasons when you come out of storms and you're like, you know, thank God that he's brought me through that. I don't want to go through that again. And you can enjoy wonderful seasons of joy and happiness. And it's like, you know, nothing is going wrong and everything's going wonderful. But in reality, it is likely true that most of us are either heading into a storm, in the middle of one, or coming out of one. So it might be good for us to just take some notes and to recognize some things that the psalmist says here in chapter 42 helped him to get through his season of discouragement. So we're going to look at five things in terms of hope for the downcast. The first thing that I want to mention to you, and I just kind of summarize the overall message of Psalm 42 in this first point, and it is this, that he does not surrender to the emotions of discouragement. God bless you. When you look at this 42nd Psalm, it is pretty clear throughout it that he has a fighting spirit. He's not going to surrender to the emotion of discouragement. He's going to press on and he's going to persevere, and you see it reflected all through it. He determines not to let his discouragement rule his heart or his head. He determines, I might feel like this, I feel pretty low, I feel downcast, I feel discouraged. My tears are my food day and night. I can't stop crying, I feel like God has forgotten me. I'm oppressed by all of this, but I'm going to fight through this. There is this fighting spirit. He does not allow the emotions of discouragement to rule his heart or his head. This is important. Notice again in verse 5, he says, why are you downcast, O my soul? Why so disturbed within me? And then he says, put your hope in God, for I will yet praise him, my Savior and my God. And the word yet translates also still. He says, you know, this is how I feel. Still, yet, I will praise God. He says it again down in verse 11. He closes the psalm by saying, why are you downcast, O my soul? Why so disturbed within me? Put your hope in God, for I will yet praise him, my Savior and my God. I'm still going to praise God. This might be how I feel, but through thick and thin, I'll praise him. I may not be in a good place right now, but I will yet praise him. So I will put my hope in God. You remember the story in Acts chapter 16 of Paul and Silas? They were making their way through the city of Philippi. And the Bible says that they were arrested for preaching the gospel. They were beaten, flogged, and then imprisoned. And in Acts chapter 16, verse 25, it says, but about midnight, Paul and Silas were praying to the Lord and singing hymns to God. Now, they weren't in the best of circumstances. They had been beaten and imprisoned. But yet at the midnight hour, they're still going to press through and fight their discouragement with prayer and worship. They're going to still praise God. And the psalmist understands this. I have to fight through this. I have to fight through this. I cannot allow the discouragement to overtake me and to wallow in this. I must fight through this and persevere through this. And the Bible gives us encouragement about it in James 1:12. It says, blessed is the man who perseveres under trial. Or woman, blessed is the one who perseveres under trial. Because when he has stood the test, he will receive the crown of life that God has promised to those who love him. And in Galatians 6:9, it says, let us not become weary in doing good, for at the proper time we will reap a harvest of righteousness if we do not give up. So do not give up. Persevere. Do not surrender to the emotions of discouragement.
4: You know, perseverance leads to character, hope, and spiritual maturity, which is why perseverance is one of the most important things the Lord wants us to learn. 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
6: If you are local and watching online, you need to get to church. Because there is no substitute like being among God's people, in God's house, worshiping God on His holy throne. Friends, isolation breeds desperation. The more isolated you are, the more desperate you become. Fight through that. Don't isolate yourself. Get to church. Get to the house of God. Come.

0: When it comes to strategies for success in life, this Latin proverb is worth considering. It says, "Everyone excels in something in which another fails." The sooner we find the area of life in which we excel and focus on it diligently, the more successful we will be. The Bible supports that principle when it talks about spiritual gifts that are given by God to every Christian, and I believe that's true of our natural talents as well. One of the best gifts parents can give to their children is to help them find the areas of spiritual giftedness and natural talents that reflect God's blessing in their life. This is David Jeremiah encouraging you to get on the road to new life. Discover God's gifts on Route 66.
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1: Think about the bondage that people are in right now. Oh, you don't understand. I'm living in the hood. I come from a poor family. This, that, here, that. I'm going through this difficult time. I'm going through that difficult time. There's no way I could ever do what that person does over there. Oh, really? God says that he created you for a purpose. And if you choose to accomplish the purpose that God has created for you, there's not a soul on the face of the earth that will prevent that from happening. The question is this: will you be submitted to the will and to

0: Our mortal enemy, the enemy of our very soul, Satan, has left a path of destruction in this world through the ages. One day he will meet his demise. Revelation tells us about that moment in time, and the whole world will witness it. Turn to chapter 20 and hear all about it today on Light on the Hill. Here's Pastor James Cadiz.
1: All right, Revelation chapter 20. Again, I just have to say this because I absolutely love getting into this portion of human history. It's awesome to see where things are going to end, because as we live in a world that appears to be getting darker and darker and darker and darker, it's always exciting to get into passages that tell us what to expect, let us know what's going to happen in the future, because it gives us hope. We know that we were to expect it. We know that as we see things getting darker, God has a solution for everything, and we can find so much hope. We can find so much strength and even joy in knowing that God told us what to expect, and as a result, God prepared us for what we're seeing in the current day, and even enhances our faith and understanding of who our God is as we learn these patterns, because God took the time to explain these things. So where we are in Revelation chapter 20 is really cool, because what has happened thus so far is pretty much the end of the world. I mean, if you think about it, we have already watched at this point the rapture of the church. We've seen the tribulation take place. We've even watched the false prophet and the beast being thrown, in essence, into the lake of fire. And now we're beginning to see some interesting things take place as we look at the beginning of what people would refer to as the millennial reign. We look at the period of time on this earth that will last for 1,000 years, where in essence, everything is going to be reset almost perfectly. Okay, if you think about it, it almost is going to feel like a post-noadic type of a time, right? The noadic flood, when you think about when God just completely wiped everything off the face of the earth, cleansed everything from the effect of sin, and allowed a family of eight to restart the world, in essence, you're going to see an effect very similar to that, with one major exception, and that is the fact that Satan, at this point, will have been bound up, right? He will have been put away in the same place where all of the demons, in effect, are incarcerated, or a lot of demons have been incarcerated for the whole time of human history, and Satan will be bound up for that 1,000-year period. And during that 1,000-year period, all kinds of things will exist that we don't see today, right? We learn about the idea that the wolf is going to be laying down side by side with the lamb, right? Or a kid would be able to reach into a snake pit, in essence, and not get themselves bit. And there's going to be a time where there's going to be peace on earth. There's not going to be any wars or rumors of wars, for that matter. It's going to be a completely different environment to live in. Now, what's interesting about this time period, of course, is that we are not going to see any of these things manifest, but man will still live with a sinful nature. But there's a lot of things that will not allow man to execute upon what it desires to execute upon, because Satan will be bound up. If Satan is bound up, then of course we know that the demonic activity that we are seeing today in the current world and what we see in the world around us will not be around anymore, because there's nobody to rule and command these demons, number one. The other thing is that you won't see people really acting on their fleshly desires, because the reality of it is we, the body of Christ, who were raptured and who were in heaven during the time of the tribulation and come down with Christ, as we read about at the very beginning part of Revelation chapter 20, will all be ruling and reigning with Christ. And so during that 1,000-year period, we are in essence going to be the police force of the world. And when people say, don't you even think about that, we'll literally be saying that to people. I mean, we'll literally be saying, you're not doing this, and we're going to have a very exciting and I think it's just going to be a thrilling life. And if you live in this world right now, and you have a job in law enforcement, and you really enjoy that job, well, guess what? You're going to really love the millennial reign, because during the millennial reign, you'll be the ultimate enforcers, and that's going to be a very exciting thing. And all of us are going to get to do that. So this is going to be an exciting time period to live on this earth. But we know, and what we're about to read, is we're about to read the fact that that is going to as well come to an end, because at the end of the 1,000-year reign, there will be yet one final rebellion, and a lot of things are going to happen in that rebellion. So we've learned a lot already as into what's going to happen during that time period.

in the first six verses of Revelation chapter 20. So now let's pick up as we get into verse 7, and we'll, by the way, I will just say this, there's a lot that we get to learn from just these verses, and there's a lot of real insight that we can develop and really grow from as we begin to think through and understand and discern what it is that God is telling us and what to expect. And guys, there's some very practical lessons that are very viable for us today, very important for us today, even though these are describing events that are going to happen in the future. So let's look at this. This is verse 7. This is where we left off. It says, "And when the 1,000 years are expired, Satan shall be loosed out of his prison." Now, we talked about this, right? We learn about Satan being bound. And of course, it is interesting to understand and to know that prior to the 1,000-year reign, Satan is bound. We talked about this just a second ago. And this is the place of incarceration for the demons that are currently being incarcerated in the time in which we're living today. As a matter of fact, it's interesting because when you learn of the story, and there's lots of examples we can pull from the Bible that point to this area or seem to insinuate this in this specific story, we find it on its face, right? We understand exactly what's going on. But remember the story of Jesus coming across in that area of the Gadareans, coming across a demon-possessed person. And if you remember, through the interaction that Jesus has with that demon-possessed person, that person was not possessed with one demon. That person was possessed with a whole lot more than one demon. As a matter of fact, the demons revealed themselves to be referred to as the Legion. And so we know that there were hundreds of demons that were inside of this person. And what happens is just before Jesus chooses to exorcise the demons from this man, the demons beg Jesus to not be incarcerated. If you remember, they beg Jesus, "Hey, don't put us in that prison," basically. "Release us into the pigs," in essence. And then, of course, if you remember, Jesus, of course, grants them their wish. They end up being released into all of these pigs. These pigs jump off the ledge and they all die as a result of them being possessed with these demons. And then I would assume, or I think we can make a safe or general assumption, that these demons at that point were free to move on and do whatever it is that they were doing with the next group of people, or whatever it is that they were doing. Now, what's really interesting is there was a very valuable lesson that was learned there, in that the Jews were prohibited from being pig farmers. As a matter of fact, pigs were considered to be unclean animals. And so probably the more appropriate term, forgive me, would be pig ranchers. Okay, but either way, they were prohibited from being those people. And so as a result, I think God was sending a message that says, you didn't need these anyway because you're breaking the law. And he sent those pigs to their terrible death. Now, I do think it's a shame because that's a whole lot of bacon that was that just went accounted for. But that's it's a completely different story. I'm just saying, you know, they make turkey bacon now, right? I mean, I think I'm like dating myself by saying that, right? But yeah, pork is always better. But that's a whole other story. So the idea here is that there has always been a place of incarceration for these demons, and they've always been there. Now, a lot of people have taught or have said, because they make a general assumption based on what they've been told traditionally, that when Satan is bound up in this prison, so to speak, that, you know, for the 1,000 years, that it would be him and his demons that were bound up together. Well, the reality of it is an overwhelming amount of his demons were already bound up in that pit at the time that Satan himself gets bound up and put in that pit. There's also a very, very strong conflation that oftentimes happens between Satan and, of course, the beast, or the Antichrist. But remember, the Antichrist becomes the beast when Satan possesses him and he sets himself up in the temple and demands to be worshipped. But when we refer to the beast, yes, we are talking about Satan himself, but the person that Satan actually uses is the person that's been already thrown in the lake of fire. Now, we'll get into that in just a second, because there's an important point to be made there, and it's something that we should stop and consider, because it is very, very, it is a very, very useful piece of information, because if you care about your future and you care about being blessed by God, then this fact should be critical to your understanding. You should know this, and you should recognize it, and you should discern it. So what happens here in verse 7 is we know that Satan has now been in this shaft, so to speak, the abuso. He's been in there now for 1,000 years, and the Lord releases him again. Now, there's always a lot of questions about this. Like, why would God do that? You know, if God knew the effect that Satan would have on mankind, why would

God even allows Satan to exist? Well, it's really simple. Number one, the first way that I answer that question, and this is always the answer. By the way, it wasn't always the answer, in the early parts of my ministry, but now it is the standard answer. And then, of course, we'll always follow up with a few other facts. But the standard answer is, I'm not God. I don't think like him. I will never be able to think like him. I don't understand why he does what he does, because I can't see the future at the same time that I see the past and at the same time that I'm in the present. But I can tell you this, God knows better than all of us put together. God is all-knowing. He's all-understanding. His ways are beyond us finding out. So I'm not going to question why God would do something, but I do know this. I know, or I'm not going to seek to continue to create the why question as a result of making some kind of a statement in anger against God, right? If I'm going to ask why, then I'm going to seek to understand the answer to that question without charging God. Because, by the way, let me just simply say this, nothing wrong with asking God why, okay? There's never been a problem with asking God why, so long as you're not charging God a way that Satan would charge him while you ask the question. So if you want to go to God and you want to say, God, why would you allow this to happen? Or God, why did this take place? Listen, that's a very healthy question. I do that all the time when I study to prepare a Bible study for you. Or I do that oftentimes when I'm just meditating on God's word so I can better understand certain things. Or just simply because it's an extension of the fact that I don't understand something. Nothing wrong with going why. But it becomes a very wrong thing. It becomes a very dark thing. It becomes a very evil thing when we say, God, if you really do love me, then why? Okay, now what's happening is I'm going into the realm of the inquisitive, to the realm of the satanic, right? And I become accusatory towards God in making statements that I should have never made because I'm choosing to listen to the voice of the enemy, thus mimicking what he says. So the idea here is there are people that will say, why in the world would, you know, the enemy be bound up for 1,000 years and then be released after 1,000 years of a perfect world? Well, I think perhaps the most significant part of this and the most valuable part of this is to understand the fact that God is in his just cause, in his perfection, God is opening up the door yet again to demonstrate the fact that man chooses to rebel against him because of the condition of their heart and not as a result of their environment. And this is really critical to understand this, because when we start asking why in this context, it then completely changes how we look at society and how it works today and how it runs today. Because if we carry the general assumption that man is born basically bad and that we were born with a sin nature, then it changes the way we approach absolutely everything. If we stop carrying that assumption and we believe that men are born basically good, and we make the assumption that children at the time of their birth, when they're raised up, are actually perfect beings, and it is what we tell them that makes them so unperfect, then it completely changes the approach on how we raise them up. This is how we end up becoming a society that accepts all kinds of child exploitation, because we carry the assumption that children are born basically good, when in reality we need to understand that all human beings are born basically bad because they were born with a sinful nature. Think about it like this, parents. You never have to teach your children how to lie, hustle, cheat, or steal. You don't have to teach your children how to get upset. You don't have to teach your children how to throw a fit. You don't have to teach your children to do anything of a sort. My 20-month-old boy, listen, he did not sit down and was given lessons on how to rebel, okay? He's 20 months old. He can't even speak. He only knows like 5 or 6 words in his vocabulary. But there's one thing that he does know. He knows that if he makes a specific type of noise or a unique type of scream or have a specific type of fit, he can get people's attention. And he can get attention pretty quickly. And he also knows how to manipulate his mother, and he knows how to manipulate or try to manipulate his dad, right? Because what happens, he's got this look. And when he gets disciplined, he kind of has this look like, my heart is breaking. And what happens, his mom looks at him and says, oh, my poor baby. And then it's not that big of a deal, right? I'm not kidding. I'm not joking about this, right? But when dad comes around, he don't play. He doesn't, like with me, he won't mess around. When I ask him to do something, he'll do it right away, and he won't even blink. But when he's around mom and I ask him to do something, he'll get that really sad face that he knows grabs mama's heart, and he looks at mama, and he does this little, oh, I didn't teach him how to do that. He learned how to hustle before he could even say words.
I kid you not. He is that effective in what he does. He know. Let me tell you how smart he is, and how just like, I mean, how dark kids are born. Like, just how well they have become at.

0: hustlers and cheaters, okay? Just to give me, let me give you a quick example. I'm holding my little boy, okay? And he knows that I have an absolute weakness. He knows I have an absolute weakness for his little lips when he goes to kiss Baba. Just like, oh, he just, it melts my heart when he does that. He knows it, okay? He understands it. So when he does things that are extraordinarily bad, like really bad, that is like his nuclear option. And he knows that he's, he just made Baba, unhappy or upset. I'm not very happy with something that he did. He just uses a nuclear option. Can I give you an example? I have this thing that I wear around my neck. It's got a little remote control. He has this terrible habit where he likes to just, and kids, they love doing this. They love pushing buttons, especially if they're boys, okay? And he likes to kind of dig his nails inside the button, right? And so over time, he's beginning to rip the button open, and the button's becoming more and more damaged. And he knows, like I tell him, no, son, don't touch it. And he puts his hands away, and he knows not to touch it. Well, one day, we're at one of my daughter's plays, and we're just scooting around, and we're having a grand old time. And my boy, while I am paying attention to other things, I'm holding him in my arms, my boy decides he's gonna have some fun, and he starts picking away at the button. Except this time, I look down at my son and I realize this look on his face, like, uh-oh, what just happened? And it's a bad look. It's like a look that he knows he just did something wrong. And I look down at the remote and I notice that the remote's got a big hole in it. The kid broke off the button. I'm telling you, these babies are destructive. I'm just warning you guys, okay? Their babies are destructive, and so are children. And so he notices that I look at that, and at this time he's 17 months old. He's only 17 months old. He does it. I look at him, and he has got this look on his face like, oh my goodness, what did I do? He knows that I'm really, really upset. I'm like, why, honey? Why would you do this, honey? And he just looks at me. This is all he does. I kid you not. I'm not joking. I'm going to tell you how much smarter I decided to be than him, right? I was so bothered by what he did, but he's a baby, okay? Like, you can't, I mean, what are you going to do? You're going to spank a baby? You know, you can't do anything like that. You just, he did what he did. So I decided to hustle him. I decided to take advantage of him a little bit more. And so every 2 minutes, every minute and a half, or every 30 seconds, I look down at the button and I'm taking a breath like I'm going to say something because I know exactly what he's going to do. He immediately just like that, I look down at the button, what did you do? It's like, that's my way of hustling him into kissing me all night. You know what I mean? But Jimmy, you think about it, it's like these kids, I didn't have to teach him how to do that. I did not have to teach him how to get his hustle on. I didn't have to teach him how to manipulate a circumstance or take advantage of mom's soft side. It's crazy how good they are at those things. Didn't teach him how to do it. Why? Because the Bible tells us that through one man, what? Sin entered the world. We know that. We can thank Adam for that. They were born with that. And so what's unique is when Satan is released from the pit, we know that what's going to end up happening is he is going to go right to work at really doing his best at manipulating mankind, speaking the lies to mankind, teaching mankind to dig deep within themselves and to bring the end result, which is going to be destruction. And so the problem is, you're not going to have to argue, or you're not going to be able to argue that you're a product of your environment. That's the lie that we're hearing right now, right? That's the very thing that's driving the lies behind critical race theory. It's the very thing that's driving the lies that you're hearing in the media. Oh, well, that person can't help themselves because they were never given, the privilege that white people have. They don't have white privilege, and you hear all these lies. And the reality of it is your environment doesn't mean a lick. It doesn't mean a dang thing. What actually is the issue is that you were born with a sinful nature, and when you choose to allow that sinful nature to take over, then you bring destruction, right? Think about it. Adam chose to rebel against God, and his rebellion brought the destruction, the eventual destruction of the world. And I can promise you this. I'll make myself very, very clear. Adam was not living in the hood. Okay? There was no boom, boom, boom, boom. There was none of that nonsense. Okay? Adam wasn't living in a dark place. Adam was living in the most ideal circumstance imaginable to mankind. Mankind has never experienced that type of euphoria. Adam was living in it. What did he choose to do? He chose to still rebel against God. So the idea of being a product of your environment is such a bogus thought. It's such an ugly idea, an ugly mindset. It's a lie that Satan continues to communicate to people to do two things. Number one, it's a lie that Satan communicates to people to cause them to embrace and accept sin because of the circumstances that the person may be in. You know the other thing that it does? It causes people who come from those environments to continue to make excuses for not being everything God wants them to be. Think about the bondage that people are in right now. Oh, you don't understand. I'm living in the hood. I come from a poor family. This, that, here, that. I'm going through this difficult time. I'm going through that difficult time. There's no way I could ever do what that person does over there. Oh, really? God says that He created you for a purpose. And if you choose to accomplish the purpose that God has created for you, there's not a soul on the face of the earth that will prevent that from happening. The question is this: will you be submitted to the will and to the purpose and to the cause of Christ? Will you look to the Lord and say, God, I'm going to obey you and do exactly what you say? Because when you choose to say, Satan, I'm going to obey you and do exactly what you tell me to do, you know what ends up happening? You end up experiencing the result of what the final Antichrist experienced. The final Antichrist at one point decided to say, at some point in his life, he decided to say, I'm going to give myself to the cause of Satan. And when he gave himself to the cause of Satan, where did that land him? That landed him in the lake of fire. That landed him in trouble, right? It might be fun initially. He might be lied into thinking that he's accomplishing all kinds of great purposes and he's going to be doing all kinds of great things. But in essence, where is he? What's going to happen to him? Eternity in hell. I mean, think about that for a second, right? When Satan uses you, you end up eternally dying. But when God uses you, you not only have eternal life, but the moments that you have on this earth become so much more powerful and fulfilling. It's very important. By the way, it's kind of interesting. Even when you rebel against God, He'll still use you. He'll still use you. He'll still use you like a pawn or a puppet. But the problem is when God uses somebody because of their rebellion, it's a whole lot different than when God uses somebody because of their submission to Him. Very, very different. The results are completely different. And the effects of the life lived are completely different.
1: 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It's also available through the Light on the Hill app. Pastor James, here in Revelation chapter 20, we're told after the millennium, Satan is released and will go out to deceive the nations in the four corners of the earth, Gog and Magog, to assemble them for battle. Is this the same battle that Ezekiel spoke of in chapter 38 or something different?
2: No, they're two completely different battles. And the delineation that exists between what we read in Revelation here and Ezekiel 38 is very, very obvious. I believe that the occurrence of Ezekiel 38 happens probably immediately after the rapture or right around the time of the rapture, where, of course, this battle that we're reading about is going to happen virtually after the tribulation. So we're talking about two completely different battles here. And when we use the term Gog and Magog, they actually mean different things.
1: 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I know you'll talk more about that tomorrow. 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

0: Today on Living by Grace with Pastor Mark Galvin of Calvary Chapel, Long Park, we continue our study through the Gospel of Matthew, picking up in chapter 22, looking at the downfall of the Sadducees and Pharisees. It was pride, and only Jesus is able to knock that pride down in our lives, whether we allow him to, and we come before him humbly, or we come before him on Judgment Day. Here's Pastor Mark with today's message.
1: Matthew 22, beginning in verse 34. But when the Pharisees heard that he had put the Sadducees to silence, they gathered together. Then one of them, which was a lawyer, asked him a question, tempting him and saying, "Master, which is the great commandment in the law?" Jesus said,

unto him, Thou shalt love the Lord thy God with all thy heart, and with all thy soul, and with all thy mind. This is the first and great commandment, and the second is like unto it. Thou shalt love thy neighbor as thyself. On these two commandments hang all the law and the prophets. So, vertically, to love God first. First and foremost, vertically, we put him first. We love him first. We seek him above all other things. That is the great commandment. But it is connected to, it's linked with, love thy neighbor as thyself. They go together. It's not a separation here, but they're linked together. There's two, but at the same time, there's a linkage. Vertically, we love God first. Then horizontally, we love our brothers and sisters in Christ. And as he says, all the commandments hang on these two. If you remember last week, I mentioned that the Pharisees had determined that there were 613 commandments, broken into negative and positive. But the Lord here, he zeroes in on, really, look, it's one, but actually a twofold aspect to one commandment. The first and the greatest commandment is to love the Lord. That's the greatest. Thou shalt love the Lord thy God with all thy heart, with all thy soul, and with all thy mind. Sometimes I think as believers, we can have a tendency to think that, you know what, and God, he calls for everything, doesn't he? He calls for our best. And yet we fall so short of that. We have a tendency to constantly want to ration out a little bit of ourselves to God. And God, he asks for all of us. With all your heart, with all your soul, with all thy mind. God, he's not interested in dating us. He doesn't want to be our Valentine. It's tomorrow, by the way, guys. We have a tendency to want to date God. Hey, God, I'll see you next Sunday. And then the Sunday after that. But you see, he wants all of us, doesn't he? That's the greatest commandment. And then linked to that, connected with it, this is the first and great commandment, and the second is like unto it. It's connected. Thou shalt love thy neighbor as thyself. And you know what? If you love God first, and that's why I believe he says this is the great, because if you love God first, he will supply, he's going to supply all the love that you need for your unlovable brothers and sisters, for your unlovable neighbor, for your unlovable coworker. God supplies, as we love him, you see, he does that which is impossible for us to do. To love with that agape love, that unconditional love. Love thy neighbor as thyself. On these two commandments hang all the law and the prophets. Now think about this for a minute. The word hang here, it literally from the Greek means and has been used of one hanging on a cross. It speaks of crucifixion. And when you consider the law and the prophets, what are the law and the prophets? The law, the first five books of Moses, the Torah or the Pentateuch, Penta, five books, the first five, the law, which Moses represents, and then the prophets, everything else, the rest of the Old Testament. Remember, Jesus said, well, in the Gospel of John, it tells us that in the beginning was the Word, and the Word was God. The Word was with God, and the Word was God. Logos, the Word. The Word, the Old Testament Word,
The New Testament word, the whole thing, is God. So God hung on the cross. The law and the prophets, in that sense. The fulfillment of the old covenant. He was the one, when you think of it, on these two commandments, hang all the law and the prophets. The Word made flesh hung on the cross for us. And then, I think it's important to note something here before we leave this passage. Thou shalt love thy neighbor as thyself. Now, many years ago, this was actually decades ago, late 70s, early 80s, there was this mindset, and it really came from a philosophical, really a humanistic standpoint, a psychological understanding or theory that, look, you have to love yourself first in order to love others. And I've got to, in order to fulfill this passage as a believer, I've got to learn to love myself more. I've got to be able to assert who I am and to think more highly of who I am. But the Word of God makes it very clear, as we talked about a few weeks ago in Philippians, we already love ourselves. The Bible, the Lord assumes correctly that you already love yourself. Notice, thou shalt love thy neighbor as thyself. Whether you realize it or not, you're hung up on yourself. We all are. It's just that's just the way it is. We love ourselves. No man, and once again, a couple weeks ago we talked about that, no man has ever yet hated his own flesh. And so God wants us to use that because we know how to treat ourselves. We know how, hey, you know, I can't wait till I get home. You know, I got a Snickers bar in the freezer. And I'm gonna watch ESPN, or I'm gonna watch, or whatever it is, or HGTV, and I'm gonna enjoy a Snickers bar or three. That's an awesome thing, by the way, if you ever have a frozen Snickers bar. But, you know, we know how to treat ourselves, don't we? We're always thinking, when am I going to get a break? Where am I going on vacation? But there's not a problem with loving ourselves. We do that automatically. So as we think of that, that's a great illustration, a great example, how we're to love other people, just the way you love yourself. On these two commandments hang all the law and the prophets. Well, as we move on into verse 41, while the Pharisees were gathered together, Jesus asked them. So here's a role reversal. They've been asking him. They've been grilling him one question after another. And really, we had strike one, strike two, strike three. We have the Pharisees, the Sadducees, the Herodians, and then a lawyer who's a scribe. So it's really strike four. And now the Lord, role reversal, he begins to question. He's got a question for these individuals. Got a question for you. And remember previously, and just as we read there in verse 34, as they gathered together, a lawyer asked him a question, but it was tempting him. It was to set him up. It was to make him look bad. It was to corner him. The Lord now, he's cornered these guys. He's answered all their questions. He's made them look very foolish. And now, while here's the Pharisees, and the Lord just says, hey, I'd like to ask you guys something. While the Pharisees were gathered together, Jesus asked them, saying, what think you of Christ or the Messiah? What do you think about the Messiah? Whose son is he? Now, that's a no-brainer. Every Jewish scribe, Pharisee, really, you could ask any Jew on the street for the most part, who is the Messiah? Who is... What think you? Whose son is he? Who is the Messiah son? You know, and they all knew this. So this was a very easy answer for them, you know, and it also shows us that they believed the Word of God to be inerrant. They trusted in the Word of God, even these guys who were a bunch of hypocrites. But he said, they say unto him, the son of David. Everyone knew that. Everyone knew that the Messiah would be related to David the king. That
within the line of David, the Messiah would come.

And that's why there's all the records. And if you've ever read in the Old Testament, let's see, some of the Chronicles or in Exodus, and you find the where they're going over all the different, you know, the son of this guy, the son of this guy, and as far as the chronology, you go, this is really boring. Well, I get that, but the reason was is because it would specifically lead to the Messiah. You have to prove your lineage in order to make that statement, and Jesus was of the tribe of Judah, as was required of the Messiah, and also he was the son of David, or the Hebrews didn't use the word grandson. So if you were the great-great-great-grandson of David, you are still considered his son. They say, hey, well, we can answer that one. The son of David. He saith unto them, how then doth David in spirit, or anointed, spirit-led, how then doth David in spirit, by the leading of the Holy Spirit, call him Lord, saying, the Lord said unto my Lord, sit thou on my right hand till I make thine enemies thy footstool. This is a verse they knew, but they're thinking, wait a minute. They just never really considered this. And the Lord brings up this verse. The Lord said unto my Lord. Now, this is God the Father, the Lord. And notice it's capital O, all in caps. Said unto my Lord, this is Adonai. So it's Yahweh or Jehovah. The Lord said unto my Lord, capital L, small O, small R, small D. That's Adonai. Sit thou on my right hand till I make thine enemies thy footstool. So think about that for a minute. They're perplexed. You know, how could that be? If David then call him Lord, how is he his son? And no man was able to answer him a word. Neither durst, Old King James, no one dared to ask him any question. Neither durst any man from that day forth ask him any more questions. They were just burnt. They were sizzled. And he brings out this verse. Hey, if David is saying, the Lord said to my Lord, no dad would say that his son was his Lord. The answer to that question is very simply this. God became a man. God became a man. So as a man, Jesus is related to David. He is David's son in that sense. As God, he is David's Lord. But these guys should have realized, because remember on that previous Monday, they had already heard the masses saying, Hosanna to the King, Hosanna, Hosanna. So they had just a few days ago, really, heard that statement, quote from Psalms, that, hey, they're quoting from, and this is exactly who he's saying he is. They should have been able to figure it out. Well, okay, let's see. Well, then, in order for him to be David's son and also David's Lord, he would have to be God. And he would also be his son. That he would be the son of God. He'd be the son of man. And that's exactly who Jesus Christ is. You know, these guys were obviously outwitted. They didn't realize who they were dealing with. And, you know, they just didn't dare ask him any questions. They didn't want to look foolish. They didn't want to be in that predicament again where they couldn't answer his question because they were more interested in what people thought of him than what God thought of him. But you would think, you know, hey, we got to figure this one out. This is a stumper. Well, as we move on into verse 1 of chapter 23, it says, then spake Jesus to the multitude and to his disciples. So he's turning away as far as his conversation. He's no longer speaking to the Pharisees, the scribes, the Sadducees, the Herodians, that group, the lawyer. He's speaking to the multitudes, which would include his disciples. Then spake Jesus to the multitude and to his disciples, saying, the scribes and the Pharisees sit in Moses' seat. Now this is his very last sermon publicly. This is the last things that he has to say. And he's there in Jerusalem. He's preaching there and he's talking to the general public along with his disciples. And these guys, he is going to talk about how absolutely hypocritical these guys are. Now they've listened to him correct and

absolutely stump the religious leaders of it. And they were no doubt rejoicing, delighting in the fact that, hey, these guys have been put in their place. Not only that, he is going to continue to explain their hypocrisy and warn them, don't go in the direction that they've gone in. Don't be like them. And this is going to, you know, from they wanted to kill him previously. And you see, this really incenses, it fires up the religious leaders to the point where they're bound and determined, even to a greater degree than ever before, to take him out. Well, it was to the shock and also to the light of the people. And I'm certain with Matthew, he was very adept. He understood because he was a Levite, very likely should have been a priest, or, you know, should have been a part of the religious community, but he saw the hypocrisy and became a tax collector, you know, for it worked for Rome. So he was a turncoat. But I'm convinced that he's hearing this and he writes this stuff, and it's just something that he would have rejoiced in, to show these guys who they are, the hypocrites. Now, as most of you know, the word hypocrite in the Greek, well, our word hypocrite, it just, in the Greek, it was a play actor. You know, they would change masks to play a different person. And that's the idea here. It's somebody, you're somebody different underneath. You're not really the person that you're projecting yourself to be. So he's saying, hey, look at with those Pharisees. They're sitting at Moses' seat. They're in a position of authority. And from that standpoint, whatever they ask you to do from the Word of God, it isn't, then do it. That's good. But don't be like them. They sit in Moses' seat. Now, the word seat there, the chair. Now, in a university or a college, when an individual sits, we use the term, this person is the chair of the history department at such and such a university, or they're the chair of the mathematics department or English department, or they're a chairman. They're a chairman on the board of this committee. It's a place of authority, the chair. And Catholics with the Pope, they believe, the word here for chair is actually cathedra in the Greek, and the Catholics say that when the Pope, with that authority, with that chair, when he's in Rome, when he's sitting in his seat, seated in the chair, that only the Pope can sit in, and when he speaks from that chair, from that authority, that he's infallible. That is absolutely not true. And you see, these guys felt the same way. Hey, our traditions, they felt that they were more important than the Word of God itself. And if you broke their traditions, that's why they were so upset with Christ, because they felt that, you know, they were breaking God's word. And they assumed an authority that God never meant for them to have. Their rules, their traditions were man-made. And they conformed outwardly to obedience. They had a show of religiosity, but inwardly, as Jesus said, they were filled with dead men's bones. He says, don't be like those guys. In Psalm 51, it says that God, he desires truth in the inward parts, from the inside out. God, if you're truthful on the inside, the outside will take care of itself. So it's just being honest with God on the inside. Preach, you know, when we're preaching one thing and doing another like these guys, that's not the, God wants us to be different than that. He wants to be, you know, the opposite. Now, I thought this was interesting because in the Talmud, it's reported there were seven brands or seven kinds of Pharisees. And it's rather comical to a certain degree, but sad. And these guys, they're hypocrites. There's seven of them. Six of them were, at least six of them were hypocritical. But once again, the Talmud reports, as we see a breakdown of these seven groups, one group, they were known as the shoulder Pharisees, because on their shoulders they would write, or they would have the good deeds that they would do, they would wear them on their shoulders. You know, kind of like if you were ever in
Cub Scouts or Boy Scouts or maybe your Girl Scouts, and you had those, you know, you wear a sash and with all the badges on it, or, you know, in the military, you know, 5-star general on his shoulder, you can tell, different stripes or what have you indicate that this guy is a lieutenant or a sergeant or what have you. That's where these guys were at. Their good deeds, they would wear them on the shoulders, kind of, you know, check it out, man. You know, that was their bling. You know, that was, look what I've been able, look what I did, you know, and weird, but true. That's, and, you know, think of, you know, gunfighters in the Wild Wild West, they put notches on their gun, you know, on their gun handle, right? That's kind of the idea, just notches, you know, stripes or whatever they, and they would also put, when they would pray, they would put ashes on their head, you know, in order to indicate that they were praying. Hey, look, that person's so religious, that person is so spiritual, they're always praying, you know, and it was just a sad, they would also wear a saddened expression. You know, they walk around with a depressed look on their face it was once again hypocritical. Then there was another group of Pharisees that went by the name, and they were called the wait a while Pharisees. And I'm guessing that the other Jews that weren't Pharisees called them this wait a while Pharisees. These guys, they were experts at avoiding doing that which is right, and being able to put a pious or spiritual excuse on something, or a spiritual excuse for not doing something, to make an excuse. And they were experts at making excuses. And we've all heard the statement, you know, when you become good at excuses, you're rarely good for anything else. And that's what these guys are. And so maybe you go to this wait a while Pharisee and say, oh, you know what? Would it be possible? Could I borrow your plow to plow my field? You know, my mine broke. You know what? I would, but I need to pray about that for a couple of months. Well, you know, harvest is just around the corner. I don't have 2 months to wait. You see, that was what they would do. And they would think, oh, I'll, whatever they said, whatever the excuse was. So you got those guys, good for nothing. But, you know, they were experts at coming up with religious excuses. And then you had what were known as the bruised and bleeding Pharisees. And these guys, they wanted to make sure that they were not seen looking at any women. Or in order to prevent them from seeing a woman and lusting after a lady, they would close their eyes in public. So when they would go to Walmart, you know, it was like, oh, here come some girls. It's like, where am I going? And then you see they would the problem was, is as you can imagine, with closing your eyes, if you ever did that riding your bike when you were a kid, it's not a good idea. They close their eyes, you know, to prevent themselves from lusting. But as a result, they would run into things. They would get all cut up, bumps on their head. And you see, they would wear their scars and their bumps and bruises as badges of honor. Oh, look how beat up that guy is. Man, that guy, the reason he looks like a hockey player is because that guy, he always makes sure that when girls are around, man, he's got his eyes shut. But remember, Jesus talked about that earlier in Matthew chapter 5. He said, if you look at a woman to lust after her, you've already committed adultery in your heart. So you can do that when there's no women around. You can remember what a woman looked like, or you know it. So it's the bruised and bleeding Pharisees. And then you had what they were called, the humpback tumbling Pharisees. And these guys, they would walk, you know, when they would do the hunchback of Notre Dame, you know, kind of, and then they would scuffle their, you know, just walk with their eyes and heads down, and they just, you know, it was an outward

0: Hello, and welcome to our program, Divine Roots, with Pastor George Nevadas, the lead pastor of Calvary Chapel in Arroyo Grande. Let's continue our studies from the book of Genesis. Here's Pastor George.
1: So beginning in verse 1, Genesis chapter 33, now Jacob lifted his eyes and looked, and there Esau was coming, and with him were 400 men. So he divided the children among Leah, Rachel, and the two maidservants, and he put the maidservants and their children in front, Leah and her children behind, and Rachel and Joseph last. Then he crossed over before them and bowed himself to the ground 7 times until he came near to his brother. But Esau ran to him to meet him and embraced him and fell on his neck and kissed him.

they wept. He lifted his eyes and saw the women and children and said, "Who are these with you?" So he said, "The children whom God has graciously given your servant." Then the maidservants came near, they and their children, and bowed down. Leah also came near, and her children, they bowed down. Afterwards, Joseph and Rachel came near, and they bowed down. Then Esau said, "What do you mean by all this company which I met?" And he said, "These are to find favor in the sight of my Lord." But Esau said, "I have enough, my brother. Keep what you have for yourself." And Jacob said, "No, please, if I have now found favor in your sight, then receive my present from my hand, and as much as I have seen your face as though I had seen the face of God, and you were pleased with me, please take my blessing that is brought to you, because God has dealt graciously with me, and because I have enough." So he urged him, and he took it. Then Esau said, "Let us take our journey. Let us go, and I will go before you." But Jacob said to him, "My Lord knows that the children are weak, and the flocks and the herds which are nursing are with me. If the man should drive them hard one day, all of the flock will die. Please let my Lord go on ahead before his servant, and I will lead on slowly at a pace which the livestock that go before me and the children are able to endure until I come to my Lord in Seir." And Esau said, "Now let me leave with you some of the people who are with me." But he said, "What need is there? Let me find favor in the sight of my Lord." So Esau returned that day on his way to Seir. And Jacob journeyed to Succoth, I think that's how you say it, built himself a house, and made booths for his livestock. Therefore, the name of the place is called Succoth, or Succoth. And Jacob came safely to the city of Shechem, which is in the land of Canaan, when he came from Padan Aram, and he pitched his tent before the city, and he bought the parcel of land where he had pitched his tent from the children of Hamor, Shechem's father, for 100 pieces of money. Then he erected an altar there and called it Elohe Israel. So from last chapter, we see Jacob finally having that encounter with God to where he would never be the same ever again, to where God changed his name from Jacob to Israel. And not just because he had that incredible encounter with God, just because God began to do a new work in him, and just because God changed his name, didn't mean that Jacob stopped struggling with sometimes reverting back to his old nature. In fact, don't we sometimes struggle reverting back to our old nature? And there would be times when he would struggle as he was, you know, like the way he was before. And I like to describe it like this. He was still detoxing from his old nature. You know, when people give their lives to the Lord, even after they've been walking with the Lord for some time, they'll say things like, "I don't know what's wrong with me." And I say, you know, you got to remember you're detoxing, you know, and especially if you were in the world for a long time. It's just like, listen, you just gave your life to the Lord. For most of your life, you lived independently from God, did whatever you wanted, whenever you wanted. And so it's kind of hard sometimes to break that habit. So just know that the Lord is working in you. Receive God's grace, God's mercy. But Jacob, you know, we see him still detoxing from his old nature. And that's sort of what I see here in Genesis 33, that even though Jacob had seen Jesus, a Christophany, right, of Jesus, though he was given a new name, the benefits of his experience didn't appear immediately. The transformation took some time to take place. And so sometimes he'll act like the old Jacob, and then other times he's going to act like Israel, the Prince of God. But it's interesting that as you study the history of the people of Israel, they too have a similar story. Sometimes the people of Israel act like the most humble and the most submitted to God, and then other times they're the most disobedient and rebellious towards God. And yet we see and will continue to see God's faithfulness and consistency with the people of Israel. Praise the Lord for that. For even now the gospel is being preached to the Jews, and there are Jews that are giving their lives to Jesus. And in the book of Revelation, we see God dealing with and ultimately saving Israel. Now, Philippians chapter 1, verse 6 is true, where it says, "Being confident of this very thing, that God who has begun a good work in you will complete it until the day of Jesus Christ." Now, you may have some setbacks. There might be some bumps. You might revert back to some old nature stuff and do things that you used to do that you've repented of. And you're going to feel that conviction. And my encouragement to you is, let that conviction lead you to the Lord that you may receive grace. Let it lead

you to the Lord so that you can go, Lord, I need you to transform this area in my life. Lord, I come before you and I want to give this to you and I want you to be the Lord and Savior of this area in my life. May that conviction lead you to the Lord, because see, if you're condemned or if you condemn yourself, that's going to lead you away from the Lord. You want to run to the Lord. Listen, we're going to fall and we're going to fail. That does not give us a green light to be like, all right, cool. Well, I mean, hey, George said, you know what I mean, that we're going to fall and fail, so I guess I'm going to fall and fail today. No, that's not what it means. What it means is that we are going to fall and we're going to fail because we're not perfect. But God's love is perfect and His grace is perfect. And so when you feel convicted, run to the Lord that you may receive His perfect love and His perfect forgiveness. And so though God had begun His work in Jacob, Jacob was still learning to get rid of the old man and to walk in the newness of life. And so, here in Genesis 33, the first thing that I notice about Jacob is that he lifted his eyes and saw Esau coming. Now, what he should have done was, he should have kept lifting his eyes onto God, but he didn't. Instead of going like this, he sees what's right in front of him, and what he sees Esau and his 400-man company approaching him. Psalm 121 says this, I will lift my eyes to the hills. From whence comes my help? My help comes from the Lord who made heaven and earth, and he will not allow your foot to be moved. He who keeps you will not slumber. Behold, he who keeps Israel shall neither slumber nor sleep. The Lord is your keeper. The Lord is your shade at your right hand. The sun shall not strike you by day, nor the moon by night. And the Lord shall preserve you from all evil. He shall preserve your soul. The Lord shall preserve your going out and your coming in from this time forth and even forevermore. If Jacob would have only kept lifting his eyes until they were set on the Lord. So it almost seems like he forgot about the promises that God made to him. And it just seems like almost like the very next day from that encounter with the Lord, he kind of goes back to his old ways. In doing so, he kind of revealed yet again his problem with favoritism and the way he aligned his family. Jacob aligned his family in a pattern that would protect them. Leah and her children were more protected than the two maidservants, Bilhah and Zilpah, and their children. Yet the order of the groups showed that Jacob openly favored Rachel and her son Joseph, placing them in the rear. Well, after he divides his family, we see Jacob now bowing 7 times. Now, of course, you know, some would say, well, this is a gesture of Jacob expressing his sorrow for the way that he had wronged Esau. And I agree with you. I do believe that he was really humbling himself because he truly was sorrowful for the way that he had wronged Esau. And so in trying to appease Esau's anger, Jacob, remember, had already sent a bunch of gifts over, again, to show his sorrow for wronging him. But at the same time, I do believe that sorrow was kind of mixed with fear as well. Yeah, he was sorrowful, but he was also afraid. It's like, listen, I'm sorry, Esau. I really am sorry for the way I did. I wish that I would have done it God's way rather than my way, and I'm truly sorry that this happened, so here are my gifts. But I also believe that he was like hoping, because he already judged Esau that he was going to come and kill him, and rightly so, I get it. The last time they saw each other, that's exactly what happened. He was going to kill him. And so he was just trying to go, okay, bro, I'm trying to appease your anger because I don't want you to kill me and to destroy my family. Now, and given all of these gifts to Esau, he showed Esau that he didn't want to take anything materially from him. I mean, if you think about it, he took everything from him, right? When he got the birthright, the blessing of blessings. So he was, in a way, showing Esau that he didn't want to take anything else, at least materially, from him. If anything, he wanted to give him some of his things. So by bowing down, he showed that he was willing to be submitted to his brother. And though I understand why he did this, again, he was sorrowful. He was humbling himself before his brother. You got to remember that it was God who said that the older should bow to the younger and not the other way around. If anything, Jacob should have only been bowing down to

0: God. And that encounter that he had with Christophany, with Jesus, he did bow down. And he should have just trusted in the Lord. Again, I understand the gesture, but in terms of bowing down, Nehemiah chapter 9, verse 6, you alone are the Lord. You have made heaven, the heavens of heavens, with all of their hosts, the earth and everything on it, the seas and all that are in them, and you preserve them all. The host of heaven bows or worships you. Psalm 5, verse 7, but as for me, by your abundant loving kindness, I will enter your house. At your holy temple, I will bow in reverence for you. Well, God is true to his promises. And he had told Jacob that he was going to protect him. And then he did. See, the thing that Jacob didn't realize is that God could work even in a man like Esau. Obviously, God had worked in Esau's heart because, see, Esau, he didn't have any animosity towards Jacob anymore. If anything, what we see is he runs towards Jacob. And Jacob must have been like, oh, here we go. Here he comes. Now, this is my weird sense of humor. I can imagine Esau going, hey, watch this. I want to scare him. Watch this. And he runs towards Jacob. I really do believe that it was much more personal, much more intimate than that. I really believe that Esau really missed his brother. I believe that Esau realized that he was wrong to get so mad that he wanted to murder his own brother. And I believe that he wanted the chance to make amends with his brother, just like Jacob. And so this ended up being a special moment, actually. And so we see that Esau runs towards Jacob. He falls on his neck and he kisses Jacob. And they both weep. Now, that's a beautiful thing. It really is. You know, it is a beautiful thing when you're able to win your brother, win your sister, you know, back to fellowship, back to community, back to relationship. And that's what we see here. And, you know, they held each other. They cried. They greeted one another. And there's no mention of anything that happened in the past. Esau and Jacob did not feel the need to discuss the past. It was like, what happened in the past, let it stay in the past. It is what it is. That's a good example for us. Sometimes we feel like, no. Before we can make up, we got to talk about the past. And we got to document every moment. And we got to, you got to hear everything about what I feel, what I saw, what I heard, so sit down, and until we have this discussion, then maybe I'll forgive you. You know what ends up happening sometimes when we start having those, we get mad again.
1: Yeah.
0: Right? Have you ever, okay, let's solve this, and you just get mad again, and then it's like even worse. Listen, I know that there are times when we do have to sit down and talk about things. Don't get me wrong. We sometimes you have to communicate. Sometimes you need to listen. You need to hear them out. Sometimes you need to express. You need to share. You need to communicate. But sometimes, on some things, it's just best to leave it in the past. You know, when you forgive someone, that's really what you're doing. When you forgive someone, you're saying, listen, it's going to stay in the past. It's in the past. And we're going to leave it in the past. Let's just learn from it. You know, I did hear this interesting quote just kind of came to mind, you know, when it comes to resolving conflict. You know, they say that saying, I'm sorry, is 1% action. And the rest, the 99%, well, I'm sorry. 1% of that is saying, I'm sorry, right? But the 99% is the action behind it, the change. You could say sorry all you want. You can get to the point where sorry doesn't mean anything anymore, right? You've probably said this. It's probably been said to you. Oh, here, yeah, you say you're sorry, but there's no change. Remember that. I believe that Esau and Jacob knew that they had changed. This was never going to happen again. I mean, it couldn't anyways, but it was never going to happen again. And so their sorry was a beautiful, beautiful thing. And so here they are now back in relationship. And so instead of wanting to injure Jacob, Esau welcomed Jacob with joy. Instead of this being a family revenge, it turned into a grand family reunion. And so Jacob then has the honor, the privilege to introduce his large family to his brother Esau. And so Esau tells Jacob, what do you mean by all this company that I met, these generous gifts that you

sent my way. What did you mean by that? He didn't expect all of these gifts showing up, you know? And because he didn't expect this, you could see that Esau had no sense of superiority over Jacob. You know, he didn't have the sense that Jacob owed him. He was actually kind of taken back, like, hey, man, so what's up with all these animals and all these things that were brought before me? Jacob's like, I want to give these things to you, you know? But both Esau and Jacob have a blessed testimony, for both could say that they had enough. Esau's peace and contentment showed him to be a remarkably blessed man. Though he did not receive the promise of the Abrahamic covenant as he had hoped for, God had still blessed him. Though Esau did not receive the covenant blessing, he still received a great blessing of a temporal kind, which Isaac pronounced upon him. You got to remember, Isaac loved his son Esau. And as a loving father, he pronounced a blessing upon Esau. And here we see the fruit of that. We see that God did indeed honor Isaac's blessing upon Esau. And thus, Esau received what he most wanted. You got to remember about Esau, he cared very little about the spiritual aspect of the covenant, the spiritual calling. He was not a spiritual man, he was a carnal man. So he got what he wanted, the temporal blessing, things, possessions, he got it. And it satisfied his heart. He was able to say to Jacob, it is enough. I have enough. I'm good. So that brings us to where this led me. Do you have enough? With what you have, is that enough? Or do you want more? I'm hoping that the only thing that we want more of is God. More righteousness and less flesh. Are you content? Are you content with your life? Are you content with all that you have? Are you content with where you are in life today? 1 Timothy chapter 6, verse 6 says this, godliness with contentment is great gain. And I really believe that that is one of the main goals for us Christians. Godliness with contentment. Lack of contentment can lead us to ungodliness. Can lead us to all sorts and all forms of different types of sins. Godliness with contentment is great gain. Psalm 1 verses 5 through 6, it says, you prepare a table before me in the presence of my enemies, and you anoint my head with oil, and my cup runs over. That's the thing about God's blessing, that when he gives, cups runs over. Do you recognize that your cup is running over, right? I mean, is just money pouring out of your bank accounts? I mean, you just don't know what to do. You have so much money, you don't know what to do with it. Is that what we're talking about here when it says my cup runs over? You know, this verse right here, Psalm 1, verses 5 through 6, in the part where it says my cup runs over, it really depends on where your eyes are, where you're focused on. If you're looking for like relationships and thinking that that's going to fulfill, that's going to make you content, that's going to satisfy you, and so you're running from relationship to relationship, and you think that that's going to do it, and then when it doesn't, you're like, well, but my what happened to my cup runs over. Same with money. Well, Lord, I mean, I gave my life to you. I'm doing good. Where's the blessings? Where's the material blessings? You got to understand that Psalm 1 is really speaking about spiritual blessings, like grace and mercy. That runneth over. His love runneth over. His protection, provision runneth over, and that he's going to lead us into heaven. That is the ultimate blessing. The fact that you're saved is enough to say, my cup runs over. I don't deserve this. But God keeps pouring his grace and his mercy and his love, and it just keeps pouring out. Are you content with that? Is that enough, or do you want more? Is it the material things that you want? And
The reason why I say that is because sometimes we don't have those material things.

0: things, things that we want, we kind of hold it against God. Surely goodness and mercy. Notice, right after it says, my cup runs over, surely goodness and mercy shall follow me all of the days of my life, and I will dwell in the house of the Lord forever. That's the point. The goodness of the Lord, the fact that Jesus died on the cross for our sins, the fact that we get to go to heaven. Mercy of God, the fact that we are forgiven of all of our sins, shall follow me all of the days of my life. Man, my cup runneth over. And here's the ultimate end. And I will dwell in the house of the Lord forever. Is that enough? Or do you want more? You know, Psalm 1 verses 5 through 6 speaks of contentment, spiritual contentment. Is this enough for you? Let your conduct be without covetousness. Be content with such things as you have, for he himself has said, I will never leave you nor forsake you. Is that enough? Habakkuk chapter 3, verses 17 through 19. Though the fig tree may not blossom, nor fruit be on the vines, though the labor of the olive may fail, and the fields yield no food, though the flock may be cut off from the fold, and there be no herd in the stalls, yet I will rejoice in the Lord. I will rejoice in the God of my salvation. The Lord God is my strength, and he will make my feet like deer's feet, and he will make me walk on my high hills. I almost said heels, high hills, high hills. But I mean, though things may be dire, I mean, this speaks of famine. And yet he says, I will rejoice in the Lord because he is my strength. Though I may not have everything that I want or even need, I have the Lord and that's enough because he is my strength. So even in the midst of suffering and loss, Habakkuk learned that he could trust God. And with that trust comes great joy. Not in the circumstance, but in God himself. Yet I will rejoice in the Lord, he said. I will take joy, or I will rejoice in the God of my salvation. And so even though maybe it seems like there's nothing to eat or there's nothing to work with, I mean, everything's just sort of falling apart and there's nothing. It just seems like there's nothing. Habakkuk knew that God would save him. That's the reason why he called him the God of my salvation. He's going to save me. God was Habakkuk's strength and contentment. Psalm 18, verse 32, it is God who arms me with strength and makes my way perfect. Psalm 18, verse 39, for you have armed me with strength for the battle. You have subdued under me those who rose up against me. And that's what I love about this, the connection between God's strength and contentment. I heard this quote today that said, be so confident in God's plan that you don't even get upset anymore when things don't go your way. It's a good quote. Jeremiah 29, verse 11, for I know the thoughts that I think towards you, says the Lord, thoughts of peace and not of evil, to give you a future and a hope. Love that. Here's another quote. Remember, being happy doesn't mean you have it all. It simply means you're thankful for all you have. Everything was to be taken away from you. The one thing that you still have is your salvation. Be thankful for that. Is that enough?
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3: 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And it happens among Christians. Business, conflict can take their toll.

0: 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Did you know that Turning Point has a ministry to help you and your family? It's called Turning Point's Magazine and Devotional. It comes to your home every month, filled with scriptural truth, devotions for every day, Monday through Friday, and a special one for each weekend, and then articles that are written to add value to your Christian life and give you perspective on how to live for God. This magazine is specifically geared toward the healthy soul, helping you keep your soul right with God. And I hope you get this magazine. If you don't, I hope you will get it. Simply ask for it when you get in touch with us. Just say, please send me the magazine, and it'll be on its way to you as soon as it comes off the press. The next issue we can get to you will be in your hands soon. It is a wonderful asset and a wonderful, wonderful tool for walking with the Lord. Take advantage of it as you have opportunity. Well, here's part one of this intriguing message from Psalms. How can I help my family?
1: It's kind of interesting to jump back from Psalm 127 and look at the last couple of verses of Psalm 126, because here's an overarching principle that really does affect the family. It says, those who sow in tears shall reap in joy. He who continually goes forth weeping, bearing seed for sowing, shall doubtless come again with rejoicing, bringing sheaves with him. It's a reminder to us that in all of life, the principle of sowing and reaping is in vogue. And in our families, that's true, isn't it? What happens in our family has a lot to do with what input we give. And unfortunately, many of us try every modern approach to family life only to discover that while it may fix one part of the family, it ends up messing up all the rest of the family. Well, God has a better idea. And in case you're a little bit skeptical about listening to something from the Bible on the family, could I remind you that the family is God's idea? In fact, it's God's primary idea. The church was God's idea too, but the family was God's idea long before the church. Civil government, that came from the mind of God too, but long before there was civil government, God thought of the family. In fact, if you go by its place in the Word of God, apart from human life itself, the family is one of God's first great ideas for us in this universe. In the very beginning of the Bible, God looked at man alone and he said, it is not good that man should be alone. And he brought a woman to him, and family began. So if God had the idea about the family, doesn't it make a little bit of sense to you that maybe he might have something to say about how we could make it work, how it should work? And I'll tell you what, not only here in the Psalms, but throughout all of the Bible, God has some incredible truth for those who are willing to dig for it to help us build families that will bring honor and glory to his name. Now, there are four principles that I want you to see in Psalm 127. We will barely get to Psalm 128, but they're connected, and I want to show you some things there if I have time. The first thing I want you to note about building your family and helping your family, principle number one, is that if you're going to be successful, you have to place God at the head of your home. Notice what the psalmist says, unless the Lord builds the house, they labor in vain who build it. This psalm begins with the most important truth in building a home. It says, unless the Lord builds it, it isn't going to work. It is a truth that is so simple in saying, but so challenging in doing. This verse is teaching us that there is only one builder in the home, and that builder is God. There is only one architect for the home. God, who had the idea of the home, is the one who wants to be at the head of the home. And men and women, until you put God at the center of your home, all of your attempts to try to make family life what you want it to be

will be attempts in frustration. And that's what the psalm says. Unless you let him build the home, you're going to do it in vain, which means you're going to go through a lot of frustration and experience a lot of emptiness and get down the road and think, this is it. How many people do you know that thought that if they could just get all the things that their family wanted, that their family then would be a good, strong family and everything would be together? And how many kids do you know, maybe some of them hang out with you? Some of them are at your place trying to get in on the family life you have because they've got so many things, but they've got no family. And there's no one there. And that's not God's plan, you see. If God's plan was that family life was how much stuff you had, then very few of us would even be candidates, would we? We would be stuck where we are. No, God has a better plan. God says that he wants to be the head of your home. Now, I want to take just a moment and debunk that, if I might. Because some of you are saying, you know, there's no way I'm going to install halos on my kids. They wouldn't look right. They wouldn't fit. It's not going to work. We're not going to say Bible verses like mantras around home. We don't have plaques up in every room that says God is the head of this house and little verses. And we don't have a promise box at the breakfast table. Is that what it means to put God at the head of your home? Isn't it interesting how we get stuck on all the externals? We focus on all the little trinkets of the family. I'd just like to give you a testimony of my family growing up days. I knew that God was central in the home I grew up in. But I got to tell you something. It wasn't because of a lot of the things that we might focus on. You know, when I think back on my growing up days, I didn't know God was at the head of my home because we read the Bible after dinner at night. In fact, I got to tell you, a lot of those times were very forgettable, very forgettable. And that doesn't mean that it's not important to do that. It just means that that's not the issue. It wasn't even the fact that my parents were involved in institutional ministry. The thing, as I look back on it, that's very incredibly clear to me is this. It's a very simple thought. And that is that God was very important to my parents. That God was very important to them. That somehow in all the stuff we did and everything we're involved in, he always was there as a part of the picture. Most of the time he was the centerpiece. But wherever he was a part of our family. And as I grew up, I couldn't escape that. It wasn't that my mom and dad preached at me all the time, but it was the sense that I had that in our family life, God was important. Is God important in your home? Is he sort of a matter of convenience, maybe? You see, we communicate our values where they really are. You can't fake it with kids. Can I get a witness? You can't fake it with kids. They know. You can try to make them believe that God's important, but it's not going to get through unless he really is. So maybe the best thing we could do before we install God at the head of our home is install him at the head of our life and then ask him to live that out little by little in our families. Enough said about that. I think we know that to be true. Family isn't going to work unless God is at the head of the home. But I want you to notice this next principle, which is pretty incredible in my way of thinking because it's so contemporary. Principle number two says that if you're going to have a home that really makes a difference, you have to put parenting at the top of your priority list. Now, notice what the psalmist says. Unless the Lord builds the house, they labor in vain who build it. First thing I wrote down in my notes is that God agrees with what I've always suspected, and that is that being a parent is labor. Can I get a witness to that? Ladies, you thought it started at the beginning of labor pains and stopped when the child was born? No, it continues throughout all of life, and it isn't very nice of you to include us in it either. We thought we were free from all of this. Being a parent is labor. It's hard work. It's such an incredibly simple concept,
but it is losing its value.

in our culture today. Because parenting is being pushed over on the edge while moms and dads pursue their professional goals and purposes in life. And parenting is getting a lick and a promise, and we can't figure out what's gone wrong in our families. I want to tell you something, that unless you are willing to work at being a parent, God's the architect, but He needs laborers. And there are two laborers in most homes. In some homes, there's just one laborer. There's a single parent listening to me right now who's thinking, boy, you think it's work trying to do it with two of you. You ought to try doing it with just one. But God is saying to us that while He's given us the plan, He's the architect, He's the builder, we're the laborers, and we've got to put in the time and make parenting important or it won't work. Wherever I go to speak, or especially if I'm with pastors, we have a question and answer time. One of the first questions they always ask, and I just gotten prepared for it, so I thought I better get an answer, is, can you tell us a little bit about your priorities? Well, you know, priorities are important because they govern your life. And it's one thing to talk about your priorities. It's another thing to put your priorities into perspective and put them into operation and then live by them. I remember going away and getting some time alone with the Lord and really sitting down and trying to crystallize some years back, okay, Jeremiah, what are your priorities? And I'll tell you, it's one of the most important times I've ever spent in my life, because I believe that with what God has done here in this place, apart from a clear understanding in my mind, and yet I struggle with these all the time, but a clear understanding of what my priorities are, I would be making a lot of really bad decisions right now. So let me tell you what they are. They don't necessarily have to be yours, but most of us are going to fall into the pattern of these priorities. Number one, I'm a person, and I better take care of my personal relationship with God. God's number one. In fact, He says He must be number one. He's a jealous God. He doesn't want anybody in between me and Him. He's number one in my life. And so I have to cultivate that relationship. I have to spend time with God. I have to make God number one. Secondly, I'm a partner, and I've got a wife, a wonderfully, wonderfully good wife. God is first, Donna second. Thirdly, I'm a parent, and I've got children, four of them. And they're the most important thing in my life outside of God and Donna. And every day of my life, I have to fight to preserve that priority. Because you see, when I'm at a football game, I'm not at three or four other places where people think I should be. Or if I'm at a dinner sometime, I've said no to other things. And you know, there's an awful lot of pressure and a lot of expectations about what you should be doing with your life. But I want to tell you, as best as I know how to tell you, that my children are third in my life. And the only thing ahead of them is God and Donna. I had it tested when I was invited to speak at a convention up at Arrowhead Springs. I was asked to go and speak to a group of 450 women at a women's Bible study. We agreed that was an opportunity that I should take. They wanted me to teach the life of David, and I had just preached through the life of David, so we went. You know, we had this thing all scheduled out, way out in the future. I knew the basketball season was over. I don't schedule anything during basketball season that conflicts with the ball games, if I can help it. Not anything during football season. So I was so excited, you know, this thing is out here in March. Well, then our wonderful basketball team got good about halfway through the year. And they started getting better and better, and they started winning, and they won, and they won, and they won. They got in the playoffs, and they kept winning, and I kept looking at this date that was over here. And we kept getting closer and closer to the date, and would you believe, I was scheduled to be at Arrowhead Springs from Thursday through Saturday, and our guys won all their games and were supposed to play for the city championship on Saturday morning at 10 o'clock in the sports arena, and I'm supposed to be at Arrowhead Springs. You got to be kidding. Well, I'll tell you, I got up to Arrowhead Springs and told them that we'd speak any time they wanted us on Thursday and however many times he wanted us on Friday, but we were coming home on Saturday.
I'll never forget this. We got to Arrowhead Springs. We went into that beautiful hotel.

hotel up there, which is the Campus Crusade headquarters, and there was a lady who came through the lobby, and she said, "Are you Dr. Jeremiah?" And I said, "Yes." "Oh," she said, "we're so glad you're here." And she said, "Let me just tell you right up front, we're so glad you're not staying for Saturday." I thought, this poor lady hadn't even heard me speak yet, and she's already made up her mind. And then she said something I will never forget. She said, "What you don't understand," and she smiled, "is that we are all wives of executive husbands. They fund this ministry so that we can do what we do with Bible study." And she said, "It's just so incredibly encouraging to see somebody in a position of leadership make a decision in favor of their family." During the afternoon, I'll never forget this, it was one of the last sessions, and a lady got up and she ran out of the building. She had tears coming down her face. And, you know, let me just make this momentary announcement. That's really unnerving to a speaker. You know, if you feel the urge that you just have to get out of here and it's really life-threatening, you know, go for it. But when I see you leave, especially if you look like you're troubled, my mind cycles back over everything I've said for the last 5 minutes. Well, that happened, and I went to the director of the conference, and I mentioned this lady who had left, and I said, "Could you please see if I might have said something that offended her?" She came back to me later. She said, "Pastor, don't worry about it." She didn't offend her. She had heard about what you were doing because we had to announce that you were going to be here on Saturday, and you weren't even talking about it, but while she was seated in the meeting, it really became a matter of great concern to her. Her daughter was playing for the state championship in Denver, Colorado on Saturday, and she got under such conviction, she got up out of the meeting, went and packed all her duds, got on the next plane, and went home. What are we talking about? We're talking about putting our children in a place where once in a while they understand that they're important. Making parenting a priority. I want to tell you something. If we didn't do anything else with our life, making parenting a priority is pretty much a full-time task. Amen? Amen. Number three. Keep reading in your Bibles. Principle number three is protect your family from destructive influences. Verse 2 changes the metaphor just a bit. It says, "The watchman stays awake in vain. It is vain for you to rise up early, to sit up late. Unless the Lord guards the city, the watchman stays awake in vain." We've been in the family building business. We've seen the family get built like you build a house. Now we have a picture of a city that is a protection for its people. And the writer of the Psalms changes the picture, and he says, unless the Lord keeps the city, the people who try to keep it are doing it in vain. And he's still talking about the family. That's evident. And what he's talking about is the fact that while it is important for us to come to God and let Him be the builder of our families, when our families are built, we have to come back to God and ask Him to help us be the watchman over our families. And it's a picture of a parent looking out over his family and protecting it and watching out for it. Boy, if there's ever been a day when we needed to do that, this is the day. Now, the interesting thing here is that the psalmist once again puts us in partnership with God. Just as there's one builder and two laborers, and we're working together on the same project, there's one who is the watchman, but we're to be watchmen with him. You see it? Unless the watchman, who is the Lord, is working, then we who are also watching aren't going to understand it. So what the psalmist is saying is, we're in partnership with God in building our homes, and we're in partnership with God in protecting our homes. Are you with me? There's a man who has written a great deal about the family, and I come to love his writings. His name is Steve Farrar. Maybe you've seen some of his books. He said, rather indelicately, "I don't let my children watch network TV for the same reason I don't let them drink out of the toilet." Now, I probably would have said that a little differently than he said it, but he got his point across, right? I understand the necessity of work, and God knows if that's something you have to do to make ends meet, that's one thing. But if you're doing it to live at another standard of living, it's a foolish decision because you're giving up your children for more toys. What a trade.

0: And what God is trying to help us understand is this, that we not only have to build our homes, once we build them, we have to stand over them and be protecting of them, care about them. I want to share this with you because I think it's a very practical, hands-on sort of thing. If you're in partnership with God in protecting your family, how do you do it? Well, how do you do anything in partnership with God? It ultimately involves prayer. Read an article written by Suzanne Fields in which she talked about this whole matter of praying, how important it is for couples to pray for their children. And right after that, I had been given a book by Patrick Morley. It's called Man in the Mirror. It's got articles about the kinds of things that we struggle with as men, articles about children and about our relationship with our wife and how we deal with our jobs and how we deal with our money and all the temptations that come as a part of our maleness. Patrick Morley, in his book, talked about seven couples who were all new Christians who started to meet in a prayer group, and the result of their prayers are so dramatic that he said, I verified their story personally. These couples were naive, new Christians, and they discovered when they met for the first time that they all had something in common, and that is that they all had children who were not saved. In fact, a total of 23 of them. Someone brought a verse to their first Bible study that said this, believe in the Lord Jesus Christ and you will be saved and your household. Acts 16:33, they took it as a promise from God that God was going to save all their kids. And they started to meet together, all of them, and they began to pray for the 23 children who God had given them who were outside of Christ. And each week as they faithfully prayed for these children, over the course of 2 years, all 23 kids committed their lives to Christ. In the Denver Crusade, Dr. Billy Graham spoke about this verse of Scripture in Acts, and he said that they had learned through their own study that in homes where the father came to faith in Christ first, the entire family came to faith in 60% of the situations. Where the wife came first, it was 40 to 50. Where the children came first, 25% of them saw their entire family become Christians. Now, what does that say? That if you want the families of America to be changed, you've got to change the fathers, because they have the greatest influence in the home in bringing others to faith. The way that this is all going to change in our families, in our partnership with God, in the protection of our home, is through prayer.
1: You know, one of the big surprises most people have is when they examine the population of many churches, they find very few men, multitudes of women, but men are in the minority. I'm happy to tell you that in the church that I pastor, every Tuesday night we have a men's Bible study that has about 450 men in it. It is quite the thing to be a part of. Seated at tables around the Generations building, we have a speaker and we discuss the Word of God and pray for each other and encourage ourselves in the Lord, and we encourage one another in the family. Never has there been a need for that more than there is today, when the disintegration of families seems to be so rampant. Here in the Bible, we have some hope and some help for our families, and I'm glad you have been listening, because we've been sharing those things, and we'll continue tomorrow in the next edition of Turning Point to add to these wonderful truths about the family. I hope you'll join us then. I'm David Jeremiah. Thank you for listening.
2: 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KLWG.

0: Welcome to The Word Made Plain with Senior Pastor Tony Clark of Calvary Chapel Newport News in Virginia. Currently, Pastor Tony is teaching through the book of Hebrews. 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
1: Now, the priests had to prepare themselves before they came into the presence of God. They could not just go into the tent and say, okay, I'm coming and do my business. I'm coming to do my job. No, they had to prepare themselves. They were about to come in and touch those things that were set apart or anointed by God for his use. And they're about to come into the presence of God. They just couldn't come into God's presence any old kind of way. They had to prepare themselves to come into the presence of God. And I believe that this is a good practice for us, that we spend time preparing our hearts before we come into the presence of God at church. Spending time worshiping and reading and just spending time with the Lord on Saturday nights. Listening to worship music before a Wednesday night service will prepare us to come into the presence of God at church. We can't be out late partying or watching all kinds of movies on Saturday night and expect to get something out of service on Sunday mornings. There is no way on God's green earth can we do that. We cannot do that. We cannot fill our head with all kind of garbage and junk Saturday evening, come in Sunday mornings and think that we can just receive everything we want from God. We wonder why some folks leave and say, well, you know, I didn't get too much out of service today. You know why? I guarantee you it's linked back to what you

0: involved in and participating in and listening to and watching Saturday evening. Guaranteed. There's a link there. And I guarantee you, we need to prepare ourselves to come into the presence of God. Prepare our hearts. And we wonder why we don't get all the nutrients and nuggets and all that we're supposed to get out of service, because we have all this junk in our hearts, in our minds, and a bunch of mess, and we haven't calmed ourselves. And be still and know that He's God. The Bible says in the Psalm, God is in His holy place. Let all the earth be silent before Him. And we need to quiet ourselves and silence ourselves to prepare ourselves to receive all that God has for us. There's a preparation to come into the presence of God. And here it is. Those priests would do just that. Then, as they were coming doing their duties in this tabernacle on one day a year, the Day of Atonement, Yom Kippur, the high priest will go into the holies of holies. Only the high priest can go into the holies of holies one time a year to go where the Ark of the Covenant was and that sort of thing. He can only go one time a year. Traditions, Jewish tradition says that the high priest will go in with a rope tied around his ankle. You know, on the bottom hem of the priest's robe, there were bells. There was a bell, then there was a fruit, a pomegranate, a bell, pomegranate. So as he's doing his duties, the bell is ringing. The bells are ringing. Now, if something happened, if the high priest went into the holies of holies and all of a sudden he had sin in his life that he hadn't dealt with, then in the presence of God, bam, he was struck dead. Now, who can go and get him out? If the high priest can only go one time a year and he's zapped dead, who can go get him out? That's why the rope was tied around the ankle. And pull that joke on out of there. You couldn't go get him. So here we have, he will go in there. And what he would do is he will offer up a bull. He will offer up a goat. And he would take the blood of that sacrifice and he will sprinkle it. Some say that he will sprinkle it at least 7 times on the mercy seat. After that, he will come out. And he lay his hands on a live goat. And as he lay his hands on that live goat, he will, boom, send that goat out. Send it out. And he will say, bear and be gone. In other words, bear the sin and take it away. This is where the term scapegoat came from, meaning that you are an innocent person. You're taking the fall for someone else. You're a scapegoat. That's where the term came from right here, because there was a goat that was offered as a sacrifice. Then the high priest would lay his hands on a live goat and boom, send it up and send it away. And that was, it was a symbolic gesture of how the nation's sin was being sent away. And this is what he would do. Then afterwards, what the high priest would do, he would stand in front of the people with blood all over him and he would shout, forgiven! And then the people were like, yeah, woo, we're forgiven one more year. And he had to do this each year. Each year. Now look at verses 11 through 15. He's describing all this. It says, but Christ came as high priest of the good things to come with the greater and more perfect tabernacle, not made with hands. That is, not of this creation. Not with the blood of bulls and goats and calves, but with his own blood, he entered the most holy place once for all, having obtained eternal redemption. For if the blood of bulls and goats and the ashes of a heifer, sprinkling the unclean, sanctifies for the purifying of the flesh, how much more shall the blood of Christ, who through the eternal Spirit offered himself without spot to God, cleanse your conscience from dead works to serve the living God? And for this reason, he is the mediator of a new covenant by means of death, for the redemption of the transgressions under the first covenant, that those who are called may receive the promise of the eternal inheritance. Now, remember that this book was written because there were Jewish believers who wanted to go back to Judaism. Here the author is showing them that the sacrifice of Jesus is superior to that which you want to go back to. The blood of bulls and goats can never take away a person's sin. It only covered it. When they went to the tabernacle to offer sacrifices for their sin, it only covered their sin. It never took it away. It just covered it until they sinned again. Then they had to march right back and offer another sacrifice. How much better is the blood of Jesus, whose blood not only takes away, not cover it, takes away our sin, but cleanse a person's conscience. In other words, the sacrifice of Jesus is not only an external thing, but it's an internal thing. And this is so good to me because Satan loves to come to us, according to Revelation 12:10, as the accuser of the brethren, and reminds us of our failures, shortcomings, and sins. Let me tell you something. Anytime anyone comes to you and they begin to accuse you of things, just understand the root of it has to be from Satan, because he is called the accuser of the brethren. And Satan wants to do that. He always wants to remind you, remind me of our sin, our shortcomings, and our failures. Jesus's his death on the cross, it frees us from such accusations. His death purifies our conscience. This is why verse 15 said that Jesus is a mediator of a new covenant by his death, because this new covenant cleanses us not only externally, but it cleanses our conscience. Oh, I'm so glad that it does that. Oh, my goodness. It cleanses our conscience. I'm going to come back to that in a minute. Look at verses 16 to 22. For where there is a testament, there must also of necessity be the death of a testator. For a testament is enforced after men are dead, since it has no power at all while the testator lives. Therefore, not even the first covenant was dedicated without blood. For when Moses has spoken every precept to all the people according to the law, he took the blood of calves and goats with water and scarlet wool and hyssop and sprinkled both the book itself and all the people, saying, "This is the blood of the covenant which God has commanded you." Then likewise, he sprinkled with blood both the tabernacle and all the vessels of the ministry. And according to the law, almost all things are purified with blood, and without the shedding of blood, there is no remission. If there is a need for a new covenant, and the new covenant cannot go into place until the testator dies, then Jesus had to die so the new covenant can be enforced. The author says in verse 22, I love this, says, without the shedding of blood, there is no remission or forgiveness of sin. Why blood? Why blood? You know, in the early church, the people of Rome accused the early Christians of being bloody. Communion was about the blood, the death, the body and the blood of Christ. Without the shedding of blood, there's no remission of sins. Jesus died on the cross, shed his blood. That's a bloody religion. Yeah. Why blood? Because God, watch this, because God was showing us how severe sin is in his eyes. It requires that something or someone has to die. Romans 6:23 says, for the wages of sin is death, but the gift of God is eternal life through Jesus Christ our Lord. Sin is serious to God. It's serious. It put Jesus, who knew no sin, on the cross, and he gave his life. Sin kills. It kills joy. It kills happiness. It kills marriages. It kills kids. It kills. Sin kills. It kills societies, and it kills our lives. Sin kills. That's why blood has to be shed. Because God was saying how serious sin is in his eyes. It's serious. That it has to cost someone's life. Somebody got to die. The wages of sin is death. Wages is that which you work for. The wages of sin is death. Somebody got to die. So Jesus said, you know, I love them so much that I take their place. I die in their place. The ultimate sacrifice. It kills. Forgiveness only comes through the blood. Somebody has to die. God's holiness requires punishment for sin. God wouldn't be God if he just winked at us for sinning. God's holiness requires. God just couldn't let us off the hook. Somebody got to die. Somebody has to die because his holiness requires it. If he just said, you know, oh, okay, you know, like people say, oh, you know, Lord, just I know I'm doing that, but the Lord forgives. Sin is serious. See, somebody has to die. So sin kills. And so the Lord said, somebody is going to have to die. So, okay, how can I still love these people and still judge sin? Because I'm a God of love, but I'm also holy. Love forgives, but my holiness requires punishment for sin. That's where Jesus came in. Because Jesus said, I will take their place. So you can satisfy your wrath. Your wrath can be, your punishment for sin can be upon me. Because that should have been us. And he paid that price for us. Somebody has to die. That's why blood must be shed. Sin is serious. It kills. It costs Christ's life. It kills. That's why without the shedding of blood, there is no remission of sins. Look at verses 23 to 28. It says, therefore, it was necessary that the copies of the things in heaven should be purified with these. But the heavenly things themselves were better sacrifices than these. For Christ has not entered the holy places made with hands, which are copies of the true, but into heaven itself, now to appear in the presence of God for us, not that he should offer himself often as the high priest enters the most holy place every year with the blood of another. He then would have had to suffer often since the foundation of the world. But now, once at the end of the ages, he has appeared to put away sin by the sacrifice of himself. And as it is appointed for men to die once, but after this, the judgment. So Christ was offered once to bear the sins of many. To those who eagerly wait for him, he will appear a second time, apart from sin, for salvation. Now, the author is saying that if the earthly tabernacle had to be cleansed, and the earthly tabernacle is a picture of the heavenly tabernacle, then the heavenly one had to be cleansed too. But just think. But it had to be cleansed. Let me just say this first. It had to be cleansed by a better sacrifice than bulls and goats. The first one was cleansed by the sacrifice of bulls and goats. And if the earthly tabernacle is a picture of the one in heaven, then the one in heaven has to be cleansed too. But it had to be a better sacrifice than the one on the earth that was cleansed by bulls and goats. And that's where Jesus comes into play. It was cleansed by the blood of Jesus Christ. The question that I have is, why would heaven need to be cleansed? Why would heaven need to be cleansed? Because Satan is there and has access there. You remember in Job chapter 1, verse 6? It says, when the sons of God, B'nai Elohim is the Hebrew word, when the sons of God came together, it says, Satan also came. And he said, you know, so the Lord said, Satan, where you been? He said, I've just been cruising up and down the earth, you know, just, you know, doing my thing, you know. Then that's when he said, have you considered my faithful servant Job? There's none like him in all the earth. But notice, when the sons of God gathered together before God, Satan came. How is he the accuser of the brother? The Bible says in Revelation 12:10, he's the accuser of the brethren, and he accuses us before God day and night. So because of this access, now remember, according to Ezekiel 28, that Satan was the anointed cherub that covereth. The Bible says that he was the anointed cherub, that Satan before his fall, it is believed that he used to lead the host of heaven in worship to God. Said that his voice was like a pipe organ. His hands were like tambourines. That he used to lead the host of heaven in worship of God. And then pride filled his heart because of his beauty. He said, you know what? I see all this worship he's getting. You know what? I deserve a little bit of something. Here. I'm leading this choir. You know? I'm pretty good looking myself. I think I ought to get a little bit of that. And he began to exalt himself. And God said, oh, no, not in my presence. So you got to roll up. You don't got to go, but you got to get up out of here. And Satan had to leave that position. Now, here's the thing. When he fell in his fallen state, don't think that he lost his musical abilities. This is why for me, I don't know how some of you can do, but for me, I will not and cannot sit and enjoy secular music. Now, I'm just saying for me, I can't do that. Some of you, you have the liberty to do that. I can't. Because I know the power Satan has over music. He never lost that ability when he led the host of heaven in worship. It wasn't like God took his tambourine and took his organ. And saying, you know, that you only using that up here. When you go back down there, I'm taking that away. No. If he used to lead the host of heaven in worship to God, oh, now he's leading a host of people away from God through music. Why is it that with your children, you can definitely, no doubt about it, have them to be obedient to things, but when it comes to music, oh, they will fight you tooth and nail. Oh, why is that? Why is that? Something behind the music. You know, VH1 has a thing called Behind the Music. No, Satan got something behind the music. He does. And the power of it. The power of the music. What's behind it? Why is it that when Nebuchadnezzar in Daniel chapter 3, when he made a statue and wanted all the people to bow down to it, what was the cue that all the people were to bow down to it? He said, when I strike up the band, I want you to bow down to my idol. How many people are bowing down to idols today? Musical idols. American Idol. One of the most popular shows in the history of mankind. Don't be shocked. Don't be shocked by that. So Satan, because of his access back and forth, the heavens must be cleansed. Some scholars suggest that when Jesus died on the cross and was resurrected, that he had to go into the heavens to cleanse it. That was at that time that he did when he ascended. He had cleansed it. Some people suggest that. So this is why the heavens had to be purified, had to be cleansed, because of, as the old mothers used to call Satan, old slew foot. That's why, because of that. Now, notice how he says it's appointed unto man to die once, then come the judgment. Man dies one time and then comes judgment. He dies one time, then comes judgment. Now, there are always some exceptions to the rule. We know Lazarus, he died twice. He died and then the Lord resurrected him, and we know he later died because Lazarus not walking around here anywhere. You know, so he died again. The young man in the city of Nain, he was walking by on a coffin, and Jesus touched the coffin, and he was resurrected. But we know he died again. In the Old Testament, it was an amazing story. I thought this is just amazing. You remember the two prophets, Elijah and Elisha. Well, Elijah was the prophet, and then his little protege was Elisha. Well, you know, he just was following Elijah around, and Elijah's like, man, what do you want? He said, well, I just, you know, just want to hang out with you, you know. He said, okay, if you see me when I'm ascended into heaven, you know, whatever you want, I give it to you. Okay? So all of a sudden, you know, Elijah's going to be taken up in a whirlwind. And he says, you know, what do you want, Elisha? He said, give me a double portion of your spirit. What's so amazing is if you look at the life of Elijah and the miracles he did, Elisha did twice the amount of miracles, a double portion of the spirit. And what is so amazing is that, and this is what I always encourage some people with, it says that Elijah was sick by the sickness that he was going to die from. Even godly people die of sickness. Hey, we're on this earth, we're subject to its earthliness. We're subject to cancer. We're subject to disease. We're subject to getting sick, and we're subject to these things because we're on this earth. Elijah got sick by the sickness he was going to die from. Elijah, the one who performed twice the amount of miracles, was sick, and he died from that sickness. Godly people die of sickness. Now, here's the thing. Obviously, he had been dead for some time in a cave. And there was a war that broke out. This is an amazing story. A war that broke out, and all of a sudden, one of the soldiers died. So they lowered him down in this little cave, this little area, where the bones of Elisha was. And when this dead man's body touched Elisha's bones, he came back to life. The power of this man, that even in his bones, he had it down deep in his bones. I feel it in my bones. They touched the man's bones. And the man came back to life. But we know he died again. So there's always exceptions to the rule. We know that Elijah and Enoch did not die at all. They were taken by the Lord. This is why some scholars suggest, I slightly disagree, but they suggest that the two witnesses that Revelation chapter 11 talks about is Elijah and Enoch, because the Bible says it's appointed on the man to die once and then come the judgment. They didn't die at all, so therefore they're going to be the two witnesses that die. Great argument, but I think it's Elijah and Moses, and I got reasons for that. Now, but some scholars suggest that it's Elijah and Enoch.
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3: Why do we do this? Why this format of a Wednesday night Bible study through every book of the Bible, every verse of every chapter of every book from Genesis to Revelation? Why do we do that? What is the value of doing this on Wednesday nights with this format? It's good to remind us of a few reasons why we do it. Reason number one, it gives you the big picture. You get the story of God's redemption. I look at Wednesday night as the connective tissue. You understand why and how certain truths connect, and you're seeing everything.

0: thing in its context. That's very important in interpreting the scripture. Every text has a context. Any text that is taken out of context can become a pretext for a proof text. Simple meaning, you can make the Bible say anything you want it to if you take a verse out of context. So, number one, it gives us the big picture. Number two, it trains us by this kind of format, verse by verse, it trains us how to study the Bible and apply it personally. What we do here on Wednesday nights, if you do this enough, you're going to be doing this in your own quiet time, your own devotional time on a daily basis. Benefit number three, you learn where things are in the Bible. In fact, I still have one of my original Bibles that I used to take to church as a young Christian, marked up, little notes on the side. I remember hearing those truths, and it got to be, and this is why I think you should have your own Bible, a real Bible, not a fake Bible. Glad if you have a fake digital Bible, but to buy a real Bible that you can handle and open up, you know where things are. You eventually get the lay of the land, and you know it's in this book on the left side or the right side, on the top or the bottom, and it helps you navigate. So when you need to find out truths for your life, you know where to find them. You don't have to rely on Google or a Bible program. You know where that is. So it gives you enormous benefit. That's why I think this kind of format that we've started the church with is one of the most important things you could do for your spiritual walk. So we are in Ephesians. We have covered, by God's grace, three chapters. We now are in chapter four. Can't promise you how far we'll get, but we will begin in a moment in chapter 4, verse 1. Here's what you need to know about chapter 4. We are beginning in chapter 4, the second part of the book. The first part of the book is doctrinal. The second part of the book, beginning in chapter 4, verse 1, is practical or applicational. And this is a typical Pauline pattern of writing letters to churches. Paul would always lay the foundation. He would give greetings. He would give his prayer for them. This is how I'm praying for you. Then he would lay the foundation with doctrine. Then there would be a pivot point from the doctrine to the application of those truths in their personal lives. So as I mentioned a few weeks ago, for example, Romans does this pattern. The first 11 chapters are doctrinal. Then we get to chapter 12, and he gets very personal, very applicational, very practical. I beseech you, therefore, brethren, by the mercies of God, that you present your bodies as a living sacrifice, holy and acceptable to God, which is your reasonable service. The key word that tells us there's a applicational transition is the word therefore. In other words, based on all the 11 chapters I have just written, because of that, therefore, now present your body to God. And he begins in chapter 12 with the second part, which is the application. Same thing here. Notice how verse 1 of chapter 4 begins. I, therefore, the prisoner of the Lord, beseech you or entreat you or beg you or exhort you to walk worthy of the calling with which you are called. Now, if you remember, I told you that Ephesians can be divided not only into two parts, the doctrinal and the practical, but into three parts. So that he talks about the wealth of the believer. He then talks about the walk of the believer, beginning in chapter 4. In chapter 6, verse 10, he will launch into and finish the book with the warfare of the believer. So we have three parts, the wealth, the walk, and the warfare of the believer. For the first three chapters, he loads us up with the truth of our wealth. 27 times He uses the phrase, in Christ Jesus, in Christ Jesus, in Christ or in Christ Jesus. This is who you are in Christ. This is what you have in Christ. This is what God has done with your life in Christ. You are seated in heavenly places, far above principalities and powers. You are heirs of God, sons and daughters of God. There is no difference between Jew and Gentiles. He has combined you all into one body, taken down the middle wall of partition. You have a godly inheritance. That's the wealth of the believer. Now, he talks about the walk of the believer, beginning in chapter 4, verse 1. Based on what you have, based on who you are, now, therefore, walk this way. Walk like this. Live your life according to these truths. You know, you can tell a lot about a person by the way they walk. Have you noticed that certain people have certain cadences, certain walks, and you can spot them from afar, even though you can't maybe see the face? You notice the walk and you think, I think I know who that is by the way they walk. When I first met my wife, Lenya, I noticed her across the room. She was this dazzling beauty at a potluck dinner. And then she made not only that impression, but she made a further impression when she came and shook my hand firmly, which I have always appreciated. But then when we started dating, I noticed that she walked fast. And that was important to me because, you see, I'm 6'5" tall and I have like 36-inch inseam. And so when I walk, I cover a lot of ground. And usually I would date girls and, you know, I'd walk a little bit and I'd look back and they're just catching up. And I'd walk with Lenny and she'd walk as fast or faster than I. So I thought, this is a good thing. You can tell a lot about a person by the way they walk. Well, there's advantages to walking spiritually. In the New Testament, this idea of walking with the Lord or our spiritual walk is a common metaphor. You probably already noticed it. For instance, in Colossians chapter 2, Paul says, as you have received the Lord Jesus, walk in him. Or in Galatians chapter 5, walk in the Spirit, and you will not fulfill the lust of the flesh. Or in 1 John chapter 1, verse 7, if you walk in the light as he is in the light, you'll have fellowship with one another. The blood of Jesus Christ, God's Son, cleanses you from all sin. So the walk is important. To walk with God means to live your life with a God consciousness where, just like we sang, Jesus, you're the center of my life. You are the center of my life. I am living my life. I am living my life consistent with what I say I am, what I say I believe in. And in Ephesians, I'm living my life, walking my life according to the wealth that I just read in chapter 1, 2, and 3. I heard a story about a man. He was 75 years old. He went to the doctor for a checkup. Doctor noticed he was extraordinarily healthy for 75 years of age. Doctor said, what's your secret? The man said, Doc, when I first married my wife, we made an agreement that if one of us got cross with one another and raised our voices and started yelling, that we would respond a certain way. So the deal was, if I yelled at her, she would remain silent and go about the house and do her work, do her business, and we would come back and later on resolve it. She made me promise that if she raised her voice and yelled at me, that I would step outside, take a walk, come back and resolve the conflict. Doctor, I attribute my health to many years of much walking. Well, likewise, there are wonderful benefits to a spiritual walk. In fact, if you have spiritual wealth, once you realize who you are in Christ, we should have a corresponding, consistent walk.
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0: So, I therefore, the prisoner of the Lord, now just indulge me, this is how he began chapter 3. Look at it. Verse 1 of chapter 3, for this reason I, Paul, the prisoner of Christ Jesus. Chapter 3, he says, I'm the prisoner of Christ Jesus. Chapter 4, I'm the prisoner of the Lord. Interesting, Paul wrote this from prison in Rome, but he never regarded himself as being a prisoner of Rome. He so believed in the sovereignty of God in his life that he was in prison by the will of God. Imagine if we started thinking that way. Why do I have this lousy job? I'm a prisoner of the Lord. Why do I have this difficult marriage? I'm here by the Lord's will. Why do I have this situation and that situation? I, therefore, the prisoner of the Lord, beseech you to walk worthy of the calling with which you are called. What does that mean, to walk worthy? Well, the idea of worthy is a word that means to weigh as much. And the word denotes putting on an ancient scale weights that correspond to the weight on the other scale so that they balance each other out. So here's all the wealth you have in Christ. Chapter 1, 2, and 3. Right? The scales are tipped. Walk worthy of all that. Walk in such a consistent manner that it works. You reflect the weightiness of the wealth that you have been given in Christ. So it means to weigh as much. We will often say if somebody's a hard worker, he's worthy of his pay. That is, he or she works in such a manner as to demand the full payment of their wage and nothing garnished from it. They're worth it. They're worthy of it. Jesus even used this when he said, a workman is worthy of his wage. It is to weigh as much. So, I therefore, the prisoner of the Lord, beseech you to walk worthy of the calling with which you are called. Now, he tells you what a worthy walk looks like. Verse 2, with all lowliness, gentleness, with long suffering, bearing with one another in love, endeavoring to keep the unity of the Spirit in the bond of peace. So your spiritual walk is never divorced from our spiritual walk. You are called to walk with other believers, not just your own private personal relationship with God, but he is writing here in the context of walking with other Christians. And if you are going to walk with other believers, you need to have humility. To walk worthy is to walk in humility. He expresses that in verse 2, with all lowliness. Now get this. This word lowliness is a word found in the New Testament, and only in the New Testament is it used in a positive sense or connotation. The Greeks used to speak of lowliness. It literally means low-minded. Be a low-minded individual. The Greeks used this very word to describe a vice, not a virtue. Something they looked down on negatively rather than looked up to positively. And so it is believed that Christians, especially Paul probably, coined this term himself, taking a Greek word that was a put down for people and made it a vice into a virtue. You see, the Greeks did not esteem lowliness. They thought slaves are low-minded, idiots are low-minded, you know, people who aren't refined are low-minded. That's a very negative connotation. The Greeks esteemed self-confidence, self-esteem, self-reliance. Paul says, if you're going to have a worthy walk, you need to have a lowly walk. And it's a positive, not a negative attribute. Then, he further says, and gentleness. If you have an old King James, meekness. Remember a couple weeks ago in the book of James on the weekend, I told you the meaning of meekness. That's the word that is used here for gentleness. It's the word praos, or it means power under control. And that's a very important connotation. It's to be a powerful individual so you could use your power against another to control them, to manipulate them, to strike at them. But you won't. Because you are a meek person, and a meek person is not a weak person. A meek person is a powerful person whose power is under God's control. So, low-mindedness, gentleness, or meekness, with long suffering. Long suffering is a word that is used to describe God himself. God says that he is slow to anger. And the word here for long suffering has the same idea as slow to anger. It is the Greek word makrothumeo, and makrothumeo is a combined word of two different words, makro, which means large or long, and thumos, which means heat or boiling or liveliness. And the word, when you put it together, means it takes you a long time to rile you up. It takes a long time to get you heated up. It takes a long time to get you lively in a situation so that you will get heated, is the idea. Makrothumeo means, it's translated here, long suffering. That's an attribute of God. So you're going to walk worthy. You walk in lowliness, gentleness, long suffering. And then I love just sort of summing it all up, bearing with one another in love. You know, sometimes people are just aggravating and ornery and not fun to be around. They have personalities that are cantankerous, and you just got to put up. You'd like to change them. You can't change them. You can't change the situation. So you just got to, you have to put up with them, bear with one another in love. Jesus said, if somebody slaps you on one cheek, what should you do? He said, slug them back. No, that's the NSV. That's the new Skip version. That's the version I grew up under. I had three older brothers, and for me to live in my family, I had to be a survivalist because I got slugged a lot by them. And eventually I had to learn to put up with them till I got big enough and tall enough to take them on. But that's not Christ's way. Bear with one another in love. Endeavoring to keep the unity of the Spirit in the bond of peace. We do all this. We have a lowly walk. We're gentle. We put up with one another. Why? Because we want to keep the unity going. Now, please notice, we don't make the unity. We don't manufacture the unity. We aren't the ones constructing the unity.

0: We're keeping the unity that already exists. There already exists a marvelous unity in the body of Christ. Because Jesus is our head, we are the body, many different members. Sometimes we get cross with each other, sideways with each other. That's when we have to try to maintain the unity that Christ has put by his death, burial, and resurrection to keep the unity of the Spirit in the bond of peace. There is one body, says Paul, and one Spirit, just as you were called in one hope of your calling, one Lord, one faith, one baptism, one God and Father of all, who is above all and through all and in, because he was from the south, y'all. Seven times he uses the word one. There's one, one, one. Three of those seven times are references to God. He says in verse 4, there's one Spirit, one Holy Spirit. Verse 5, one Lord, Jesus Christ, our Lord. And verse 6, one God and Father, God the Father. So there exists already a wonderful unity inside the triune God, the Trinity. Father, Son, and Holy Spirit, they do not compete. They know who they are. They know what their role is in relation to one another. Our unity with each other is based on the unity that exists in the triune God and that he has conferred upon the body of Christ. And I love all these ones. There's one body. There's one church. One Spirit. One hope of your calling. You know, when you get to heaven, there won't be one section for Baptists, another section for the Pentecostals, another section for the Lutherans. We're all going to be together, fellowshipping together in the presence of the Lord. There's going to be a perfect unity. Why not start now? And how do we start now? By not making a big deal out of the walls that divide us, the denominations. Oh, you're a Presbyterian. You're all millennial. Now, there are certain things that we divide over, but there are other things we do not divide over. Because of the oneness, this is how you endeavor to keep, this is how you keep the unity of the Spirit or maintain that in the bond of peace. You throw out these artificial walls that we put up that divides people into different camps.
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1: For it is better, if the will of God be so, that you suffer for well-doing than for evil-doing. So if you're going to suffer, make sure you're suffering for doing right, not for doing evil. And I love this statement. It says, if the will of God be so. If you're suffering, you need to have the assurance, I am in God's will.
0: When you're being attacked or criticized by people, how can you know how you should respond? How should you pray? Well, according to Pastor John today, it really depends on why you're being disparaged. If it's because of things you've done that are questionable or outright wrong, then you really need humility and repentance, and you probably need to make an apology. But if you're being attacked for following Christ, you don't have to wonder. Now have assurance you are in God's will. Now, let's join Pastor John in the book of 1 Peter chapter 3 as he continues his message, How to Shine in Suffering.

You are blessed or happy if you are being persecuted for righteousness' sake. Now notice also, you not only rejoice and know that you're blessed, but in verse 14, two other things. You don't have to be afraid and you don't have to be troubled. Now when he says there, be not afraid, the word afraid, we get our word phobia from. And it talks about our fears. So you don't have to have these phobias or these fears. Jesus is with you.

then in verse 14, don't be troubled. The word troubled means shaken. It's interesting that the NASB translates this, do not fear their intimidation. And the word troubled is the same word used by Jesus in John 14 when he said, let not your heart be what? Troubled. Don't let it be afraid. You believe in God, believe also in me. In my Father's house are many mansions or abiding places. And then he talked about going there to prepare a place and coming again and receiving us to himself, that where he is, we would be also. So we can rejoice. We don't need to be troubled or shaken. We don't need to be afraid. And I've always loved the story of Acts 12, where Peter, after James has been beheaded, he's arrested, thrown in prison, and most likely was going to be executed the next day for his faith. And you know what Peter was doing that night in jail? He was sleeping. Now, I have a hard time sleeping even when I'm going to have a good day tomorrow. But this guy is going to be executed, put to death, and he is sleeping in the midst of his storm. How marvelous. That's when Peter, of course, had the dream, thought it was a dream, of an angel showing up and opening the prison and letting him go free. It turns out it was not a dream. It was actually happening. It's the kind of dreams you have when you're in jail, I guess, or you're being sprung by an angel. So Peter was sleeping. Jesus slept in the boat in the midst of the storm on the Sea of Galilee. Now here's number three. Number three, be surrendered. Be surrendered. This is verse 15. He says, but sanctify the Lord God in your hearts, and be ready always to give an answer to every man the reason of the hope that is in you, and do it with meekness and fear. So be surrendered. Now, the phrase there in verse 15, sanctify the Lord God in your hearts, actually is quotation of Isaiah chapter 8, verse 13. I just wanted to give you that reference. Peter is actually drawing from his Old Testament of Isaiah chapter 8 and verse 13, which is interesting because there he says, sanctify the Lord in your hearts, and he uses the word Lord, L-O-R-D, all capital letters, which is Jehovah or Yahweh. Why do I point that out? Because in Peter, when he quotes it, it's a reference to Jesus Christ. Jesus Christ is Lord. This is a clear affirmation of the deity of Jesus Christ. And you could go through that without even noticing that, but it's affirming the deity of Jesus Christ. So it's set Christ apart as Lord in your life. What does it mean to sanctify the Lord God in your hearts, or Jesus as Lord in your hearts? It means that you surrender to an obedient life following Christ as Lord, the Lordship of Jesus Christ. Now, there are those that argue you can't be saved unless you acknowledge Jesus as Lord. And I think it's possible to come to him as Savior without the conscious awareness of all that he is. But when you become a believer, you discover that he is the Lord. It requires you to surrender your life to his Lord. We don't make Jesus Lord. He is Lord. But we're not always surrendered to, in obedience, his Lordship in our life. So you can't just say, I'm saved, I'm going to heaven, I'm a Christian. But we need to sanctify Christ as Lord in our hearts, set him apart as Lord of our lives, and walk in obedience to him. So we need to be obedient to him. So what he's saying is that when you're persecuted and you're opposed and you're suffering, make sure that you're surrendered and committed to the Lordship of Jesus Christ in your life. If he's Lord of your life, he'll take care of you. When he's the Lord, you are his property, you are his problem, he'll take care of you, he'll watch over you. So set Christ apart as Lord of your life. It's the only way to be zealous and fearless.
is to be surrendered to the Lordship of Jesus. It's Jesus, Lord of your life. Now, when we say that, that's every area of your life. You can't compartmentalize and say, well, he's not Lord of my marriage, or he's not Lord of my business practices, he's not Lord of my money, he's not Lord of my time, you know, but if Jesus is Lord, then he's Lord of every facet, every aspect of your life, and we need to surrender to him and be zealous to make him Lord of our lives and Lord of our hearts. So ask yourself, is Jesus set apart or sanctified in your hearts as Lord? Alexander McLaren said, only he who can say the Lord is my strength of my life can go on to say, of whom shall I be afraid? When you can say the Lord is my strength and the strength of my heart, then you can go on to say, of whom shall I be afraid? Here's number four. Be ready. Verse 15 again. So the first part of the verse is sanctify the Lord God in your hearts. Surrender to the Lordship of Christ. And then it says, be ready always to give an answer to every man that asks you for a reason of the hope that is in you, and do it with respect and reverence. Now, when you are suffering, always be ready to speak up for Jesus. Always be ready to share the gospel of Christ. Always be ready to give a defense of your faith. Use it as an opportunity to preach, to witness, to share the gospel. So if Jesus is Lord, you will want to tell others about him. So those who are persecuting need the testimony and the witness of sharing Jesus with them. Now, the word answer is an interesting word in the Greek. It's the Greek word apologia, where we get our word apology from, in the sense of a defense. So what he's saying is be ready to give everyone an answer or a defense. So this is where we get our area of what we call apologetics, which is defending the faith. So it's a logical response. So we need to be ready when persecuted to explain to people why we believe in Jesus, why we believe in the Word of God, that we believe in God, how we know Jesus rose from the dead, how we know that we are going to heaven, and sharing our testimony. So you should be able to cover simple questions like, does God exist? And is the Bible the Word of God? Who is Jesus? How do you get saved? Why do you follow Jesus Christ? As you grow in the Lord, you should be ready to answer those questions. I find sometimes people will tell the ones they witness to, talk to my pastor, call my pastor. He can explain it to me. Instead of you getting your own answers, you getting ready to give your own response and being able to respond. That's one of the reasons why we've had every year for a Sunday, Frank Turek come as a leading apologist in the nation and share how to defend your faith, how to give to every man an answer. How do we know there's a God? How do we know the Bible's the Word of God? How do we know Christ rose from the dead? How do we know Christianity's true? How do we know the Bible's reliable? You don't have to be a theologian or formally an apologist, but to some degree, we all should be ready to give a defense. And if it need be, just as simple as just sharing your testimony. I know because Christ has come into my heart and changed my life. And that hope, by the way, in verse 15, is that hope of heaven. And what a blessing it is that we have that hope beyond the grave. That we don't sorrow as others who have no hope when loved ones in Christ die. Then we can share that witness. We can share that testimony. And how do we do that? Verse 15. In meekness and fear. The word meekness means gentleness. It's not that we want to win an argument. It's not that we want to reach just their heads. We want to be meek and gentle. We want to listen. And fear means respect.

When you are witnessing to unbelievers and you're seeking to win them to Christ and you're defending your faith, you do it gently and you do it respectfully. The goal is not just to win an argument, it's to win a person to the Lord. So be gentle, be respectful. And I think that in personal evangelism, sometimes we make a mistake that we don't listen as much as we should. We just want to share the gospel. We don't want to listen and find out what is really on people's hearts and then be able to give them an answer for the hope that lies in you. Here's number five. Be right. Verse 16. It says we should have a good conscience, that whereas they speak evil of you as evildoers, they may be ashamed because they falsely accuse your good manner of living in Christ. So here's the point. When you are being persecuted, when you are being opposed, when they're coming against you, make sure that you are right with God. Your conscience is clear. When you suffer, it's important to have a good or clear conscience. You know, God has given us a conscience. But a conscience is only as good as it's educated and enlightened by the Word of God. A conscience can become seared, it can become clouded, it can be resisted. So we have to have a conscience that is informed and educated by the light of God's Word. Our conscience only works properly when it's enlightened by the truth of the Bible, the Word of God. Billy Graham once said, some people push their conscience around wherever they want it to go like a wheelbarrow. And they don't seem to have any conscience or convictions because it's not enlightened or influenced by the Word of God. We don't use sundials anymore, but it's a great illustration. You know, a sundial will only work when the sun is hitting the sundial, right? At midnight, you can't tell the time on a sundial. There's no light on it. So some people's conscience are like a sundial in the darkness. They don't know what's going on. They have no sense of right or wrong. So we need the light of God's Word and the Holy Spirit to influence our conscience. But it's interesting that when Paul many times was brought in trial to the Roman authorities or the Jewish authorities, he would make the statement, I have lived in all good conscience until this day. It's been said conscience makes cowards of us all. But if you're a Christian and your conscience is clean and you know that Christ is Lord and you're in the will of God and you're trusting the Lord and following the Lord, no one can harm you. You have a clear conscience. You don't have to freak out. You don't have to worry about those things. It also gives us peace. So it gives us courage, if you're taking notes, to have a clear conscience. And then secondly, it gives us peace. David, when he committed sin with Bathsheba and wrote in Psalm 32, he said that when he was living in sin, that God's hand was heavy upon him, so much that he described it as my moisture was turned into the drought of summer. When you're living in sin and your conscience is clouded and you're not clear and you don't think you're right with God, you're always like, they know, they're looking at me, they know, they understand. And it does make you a coward. But when your conscience is clean, you're right with God, you don't have anything to worry, you're not freaking out, and you have the joy of the Lord. That's why David prayed, God, restore the joy of my salvation. So it gives you courage, gives you peace, and a clear conscience removes fear from our hearts. Psalm 118, verse 6, the Lord is on my side. I will not fear what man can do unto me. I love that. You don't need to be afraid when you know the Lord is on your side. Here's number 6. Be assured. Verse 17. For it is better if the will of God
be

for well-doing than for evil-doing. So if you're going to suffer, make sure you're suffering for doing right, not for doing evil. And I love this statement. It says, if the will of God be so. If you're suffering, you need to have the assurance, I am in God's will. Years ago, I was with two other pastors, and we were going to be flying from LAX late on a Sunday night to Australia to preach there and do a conference. And we were in LA, and I'll make a long story short, and we were kidnapped. We came out of a restaurant, and at gunpoint, two individuals forced us back into our car and kidnapped us and began to rob us and take our money and our watches and whatever we had. And I'll never forget, they were rummaging through my bag and they pulled out a Bible, my Bible. And they go, what's this? I go, that's my Bible. I'm a pastor. I'm on my way to Australia to preach. And then I said this, I said, it's no accident that you kidnapped us. God wants you to know He loves you. He can forgive you. He can change your life. And He can forgive your sins. And the guy had a gun in the back of my head when I was saying this. And he said, you know what? My mom's a Christian. She's been telling me that my whole life. I said, I told you, it's no accident that you kidnapped us. And even in that situation where they were threatening to kill us, I had such a peace. I'm in the will of God. At the end of our episode with them, they took us to a park, and we were in Inglewood, of all places, and they lined us up against a fence, and they cocked their guns like they were going to execute us. And I was standing with two other pastor friends. I said, let's just pray. I said, Lord, we belong to You. And I remember raising my hand, and I just, Lord, we belong to You. We're Your servants. We're here in Your will. You're Lord of our lives. Have Your way. And then we heard the car start, and they drove off and left us standing there in the park. But just being able to say, Lord, our conscience is clear. We're Your children. Have Your way. We're in Your will. Whatever You want to have happen here, we're trusting You. It brought such great assurance. I believe that it's very possible and highly probable that you can be doing everything right, smack dab in the center of God's will, and still suffer. So don't freak out like, oh, there must be sin in my life, or I must be out of the will of God, or this isn't God's will for me. No, you can be smack dab in the center of God's will, doing God's work, God's way, for God's glory, and suffer. Paul the Apostle suffered. Jesus suffered. The prophets before us suffered. We're in good company. Jesus actually said, they persecuted the prophets before you. They will persecute you. Rejoice and be exceedingly glad. So you can be in the center of God's will. It's interesting, in verse 18, the very next verse, says, for Christ also has once suffered for sins. So Jesus came and went to the cross, suffered and died in the will of God. Remember when He prayed in Gethsemane? Father, if it's possible, let this cup of suffering pass from Me. Nevertheless, not as I will, but as Thou wilt. And it was God's will for Him to go to the cross, to suffer and die, to have the sin of the world placed upon Him. That God the Father loved the world so much that He gave His only begotten Son to die in our place. So what makes us think that if we're in the will of God, we're going to avoid any suffering, pain, or sorrow? Remember Daniel when he prayed three times that day there in Babylon? And he was arrested and thrown into the lion's den. Think about that. Thrown into a den of lions, but the Lord came and delivered him and rescued him. Someone said these words, the will of God will never take you where the grace of God cannot keep you. The will of God will never take you where the grace of God cannot keep you. I love that. So wherever we go, whatever goes on,
We rest with assurance. Now, when you suffer for Christ, number one, keep following zealously that which is good. And that's what I pray for people sometimes when they're suffering. Lord, let them not be weary in well-doing. Let them know that in due season they'll reap if they faint not. Number two, remember you are blessed. You're highly favored. Blessed are you. Spirit of God and glory rest upon you. Number three, surrender to the Lordship of Jesus. Many times suffering and persecution leads us to surrender and obedience. Number four, be ready to give an answer. Be ready to explain the reason for the hope that is in you with gentleness and respect. And then number five, keep a clear conscience. Keep short accounts with God. 1 John 1:9, if you confess your sin, he's what? Faithful and just to forgive you and to cleanse you from all unrighteousness. Have a clean heart and a clean conscience and clean hands. And then number six, rest in God's loving purpose and plan. You know, in Romans chapter 8, Paul tells us that nothing can separate us from the love of God, which is in Christ Jesus. Nothing.

0: 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And it wasn't a Bible illustration or some other historical situation or fictional story. It was from his own life. He gave his testimony under the most threatening situation, and God saved him. When you're willing to lay down everything for Christ, you can have that same confidence. Before we tell you what's happening on the next edition of Revival Radio, let's hand it back over to Pastor John.
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0: So there's been a lot of talk about suffering and danger and persecution. When will we get to the happy stuff? Guess what? Next time, Pastor John will move from the topic of suffering to the outcome of suffering. It's called triumph. How do you know your suffering will result in triumph? Easy. Just look at Christ. His suffering ended in his glorious victory over sin and death. And he offers it to you to share in it. There's much more to learn from Pastor John's series, 1 Peter Standing in Grace. So, we invite you to tune in again, right here on Revival Radio.

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0: You're listening to Straight from the Heart, the Bible teaching radio ministry of Calvary Chapel, Philadelphia. Our teacher here on Straight from the Heart is Senior Pastor Joe Foch. We're currently in the New Testament, going verse by verse through the Gospel of Mark. On today's broadcast, we'll continue our study, beginning in chapter 2. Before we finish, I'll give you some additional information so you can contact us with any questions or comments. But first, open your Bible to Mark chapter 2, and let's join Pastor Joe as he continues.
1: Mark's Gospel, we have come as far as verse 17. They that are whole have no need of a physician, but they that are sick. I came not to call the righteous, but sinners. And again, your translation should say to repentance. He didn't just come to call sinners. The answer to the scribes and Pharisees that were criticizing his disciples in regards to why does your master eat with tax gatherers and sinners, and Jesus saying, I'm not here to hobnob, I'm not here to fellowship, I am a physician, they are my patients, I am here to impart to them spiritual health. People that are healthy don't need a physician, but those that are sick, I came not to call the righteous, but sinners to repentance. Verse 18, and the disciples of John the Baptist, and of the Pharisees, they used to fast. And they come and they say unto him, why do the disciples of John and of the Pharisees fast, but thy disciples fast not? Because they're thinking this is no fair. John said, I must decrease, he must increase. You know, that's the Eaton organization. I think I want to join that. Here I've been with, you know, the scribes and the disciples of John, and we're fasting and they're eating. I think I like their organization better, Calvary Chapel. I think I'm going to join that instead of this fasting organization. And Jesus said unto them, well, can the children of the bride chamber fast while the bridegroom is with them? As long as they have the bridegroom with them, they cannot fast. You know, nobody fasts at a wedding reception. I mean, it's a time of a feast. It's a time of rejoicing. Imagine how cheap it would be, though, if you know, just having married children. You know, but just imagine, you know, going to a wedding and at the ceremony, at the end of the wedding, someone saying, you know, we've changed our mind. This is such a spiritual day. What we've decided to do is fast together for the rest of the day. Not to have a reception and eat. Let's all just fast for the rest of the day and think about how thankful we are for this couple. You'd be saying, I ain't thankful. I was thankful when there was a reception. I don't know if I'm thankful now. But he says the point is there's feasting when the bridegroom is present. There's not fasting. That's not the time. The days will come when the bridegroom shall be taken away from them, then shall they fast in those days. You know, in the Old Testament, Jehovah was the husband of Israel, who was his adulterous wife. Christ had come to be the bridegroom, the church, the bride. He says this is a long anticipated time. The time of espousal, as it were, is over. The bridegroom is here. Anybody who understands what's happening spiritually, this is an incredible time. It's a time of rejoicing. But the days will come when the bridegroom will be taken away violently. Then they shall fast in those days. You know, again, fasting is just detaching ourselves from our routine, from the physical. There's more than one way that you can fast. You can fast from gossip. You could fast from ESPN. You could fast from, you know, from the internet. We can fast. And the rest of us that work, we can fast for a meal. Some of us can fast for a day. Great thing, you know, sometime if we can fast for 2 or 3 days or for a week or for couple of weeks. Great time to set ourselves aside to seek the Lord. Cleans out the old cocoon and quiets down our heart before the bridegroom, you know. Great thing. But certainly foreign to our culture. Jenny Craig is not foreign to our culture, and Nutrisystem is not foreign to a car. We watch what we put in our mouth 1,000 different ways and for 1,000 different reasons, but for the spiritual reason, it's kind of escaped us as a culture and a society, but it certainly isn't a bad thing to practice, you know, occasionally, to set ourselves aside just to be in His presence. And look, it's not a hunger fast, you know. It's not like you're with the Lord and you're saying, okay, I'm not going to eat till you give, Lord. You know, I want a Ferrari, and I'm going on a starvation fast. And 50 days from now, Lord, if I'm dead, it's going to look bad for you. So I'm not going to eat to you. That's not that. That's not, you know, even sometimes people do it for spiritual reasons. They think I'm just going to fast until the Lord says uncle. You know, I think the thing is we set ourselves aside and say, Lord, here I am. Do with me whatever you will. Make me more sensitive to your voice. Make me more sense to the prompting of your spirit. Ignite your word again in my life. Let it flame with life, Lord. Let it burn, Lord. Examine my heart that I might genuinely repent of my sins, Lord. That I might be set free from some of those sins that so easily beset us. You know, it's a great, great time to set ourselves aside. But Jesus says, not while the bridegroom is there. They're used to doing things in... Anyway, and certainly as the scribes and Pharisees fasted ritually, they might as well just have shoved pizza in their mouth, and they weren't going to get any kudos with God for some kind of ritual fast that didn't mean anything to God. And Jesus says, you know, it's a different time. No man also...

soweth a piece of new cloth on an old garment. Else the new piece that filleth it up, it takes away from the old, and the tear is made worse. Anybody here understand that? You know, those of us with some integrity from the 60s and 70s understand this. Now you guys buy your jeans with their holes already in them. What a bunch of wimps, you know? You buy your clothes already worn out with holes in them. In my generation, we did it the old-fashioned way. We wore our own holes in our jeans. And then you saved your old jeans. When they finally could crawl by themselves and they were falling apart, you saved that for patches. Because you never took a new piece of denim and sewed it on your old jeans, because then when you washed it, it like a bear trap, it shrunk up and you had this big funny looking crinkly thing there. And the thing you never did was let your mom put those iron-on denim patches. That was like you had to be way past cool even to, you had to be like a monk to do that, you know, just but you don't put a new cloth on an old system. Jesus says, you guys are dealing with an old system. It's worn out. It's got flaws in it. I'm here to bring something new, not to sew new patches on an old system that just can't take what would happen. No man putteth new wine into old bottles, old skins. They didn't use bottles the way we do. Else the new wine doth burst the skins, and the wine is spilled, the skins will be marred, but new wine must be put into new skins. Old wine skins, sometimes they would soak them with water, they would try to soften them again, but the natural process of time is they would shrink and they would dry. New wine, because it would ferment to a certain degree and produce bubbles, if you put that in a dried skin, it would rupture. The point of the parable, Matthew makes sure that we understand. He says, neither do men put new wine into old skins, else the bottles break, the skins break, and the new wine runneth out, and the skins perish. But they put new wine into new skins, and here's the important point of it all, both of them are preserved. There is to be the preservation of the new wine and the new skin. The new wine, same thing as new heavens and a new earth, new creation in Christ, the new birth, same word there. Because sometimes this is misapplied. Certainly what Jesus is saying is the gospel is coming. And it isn't a patching up of the old system of Judaism. It's a complete renovation. And his point is, you know, this is the new wine of the gospel. It's not going to be a patching up of the old system. It's not going to fit into old dried skins, because they'll burst. They'll never take the expansion. What we want is to preserve both the wine and the bottle. It's important we understand what he's saying, because it's misapplied some days, you know. And we understand what people say when they say, hey, you can't put new wine in old skins. When they say something about, like, you know, a church has, you know, kind of dried up. My aunt goes to a Methodist church and the preacher's not a believer in the car. She sits in the back and prays for the church. And you can kind of say, you know, it's hard to put new wine into old skins. But the point is here, the new wine is put into the new skin, that both the new wine and the container is preserved. And that's the whole point. It's the new wine that's to be preserved, because today there are all kinds of people that misapply this and say, well, you know, the gospel that Christ preached, and we have in the New Testament, was relative to that culture. But today we need a slicker, more savvy gospel. We need to take into consideration our sexual mores are different and our moral standards are different, and we have a different attitude towards alcohol. And if the government legalizes the smoking of marijuana, there should be no problems with it. And you can't put, you know, new wine into old skins. These new things are, well, that's nonsense.
The new wine is the New Testament. It's the new covenant in the blood of Christ. And it is to be preserved. It is always new. Whenever there's a revival in the church, it is a reviving of the truths that have been brought to us by Christ and have been printed out in the book of Acts and in the epistles. It is that legacy, that heritage that is revived again when there is genuine revival in the church. It isn't a new gospel that nobody's heard of. It isn't a new lax moral standard that nobody's heard of. The point of the teaching is, Jesus says, is that the wine and the bottle are both to be preserved, that they're not ruined. Jesus says this is, the gospel is different than the law. The law was based on man's faithfulness to God. This new message will be based on God's faithfulness to man. The law was only a schoolmaster, Paul says, to bring us to Christ. The gospel is the new covenant. And it's to be put into new skin so that both may be preserved. And that's the point of the parable, not a misapplication to make license for our flesh in the 21st century. There's none of that here. There's none of that given to us. That's not the point that he is making. It says in verse 23, and it came to pass that he went through the grain fields, the corn fields. Now, this is going to prove that the old skins can't take anything new. And that was on the Sabbath day. His disciples began, as they went, to pluck the ears of grain. And the Pharisees said unto him, behold, and it's emphatic there, they say to Jesus, see, why are those guys doing on the Sabbath day that which is not lawful? And they make a point with Jesus. See? So they're out there spying in the field. You know, they're down in the grain. They're waiting for these guys to mess up. And they're watching. And the disciples are going with Jesus. And as they're going, evidently on the way to synagogue, they're plucking the ears of grain and they're eating. They're hungry as they're going. Now, they're not embarrassed to do that in front of Jesus. Jesus isn't slapping their hands and saying, what do you guys think you're doing? You're going to give me a bad rep. The law said this in the book of Deuteronomy. It says, when thou comest into the standing grain of thy neighbor, then thou mayest pluck the ears with thine hand. But thou shalt not move a sickle unto thy neighbor's grain. Isn't it sad that the Lord has to say that? The Lord says, you're the children of Israel. You all come from one father, from Abraham, then Isaac, then Jacob. You all have the same blood flowing. You're really all family. If you're walking through your neighbor's grain field, it's permissible for you to take a handful of grain. It's like your kids when you go shopping. In the shopping cart, that little seat, and you don't watch them for a minute, they think it's fine to lean over and take some grapes or take an apple, take a bite out of it, and put it back again on the shelf. They know this law. He says, you're going through the grain fields. It's fine. The law said that. The Word of God says to take the grain in your hand and to eat it. But isn't it sad God has to say, he says, but don't take a combine into your neighbor's field. You know, if your neighbor's at Club Med or something, don't, you know, when your neighbor comes back and finds, you know, his whole 20, the upper 20 acres all harvested, you're not allowed to do that. But when you're walking through, so these guys were told, and Matthew and Luke add the detail, as they're going, they're plucking the grain. As they pluck the grain, they're rubbing it in their hands to get the chaff off, and then they're taking the wheat berry from the center, and they're chewing on that. Well, there's some problems. There was the written law given to the children of Israel, and then they had a tradition of the oral law. That developed into the Talmud and the Mishnah, 29 volumes, as big as an Encyclopedia Britannica, on oral tradition and what the law really meant. And part of that was in regards to the Sabbath. They had 39 specific Sabbath violations written down, and each one of those violations could take place 39 different ways. So the Sabbath had become so complicated that it was a burden. Jesus is going to say, man wasn't made for the Sabbath. The Sabbath was made for man. It is unbelievable. And the Sabbath, which was meant to be a time when man could rest, had become such a burden
that they couldn't wait till Sabbath was over. If you go to Jerusalem today and you're one of the Hasidic Orthodox

Jewish neighborhoods and you drive through with a car on Saturday, they'll throw stones at your Mercedes because the combustion you're creating. If they catch you in their neighborhood taking a picture, they'll take your camera, throw stones at you because you're creating on the Sabbath. Yeah, honest. Kodak moment, getting hit with a rock. But, you know, it became such a burden. So what they're seeing is the disciples are going through the grain field. They're picking the grain. They considered that harvesting. Then they're rubbing it in their hands to get the chaff off. They considered that threshing. And there are at least three sacrifices that had to be offered, as far as they were concerned, for harvesting and threshing on the Sabbath day. So, and now the disciples are not embarrassed at all. They're with Jesus. Jesus isn't making them feel bad. You know, so they're walking through the grain fields, and the Pharisees pop up. You can see them popping up out of the grain, saying, "Behold, see, look what your disciples are doing on the Sabbath day, which is not lawful." Now, that wasn't true. It wasn't against the law. It was against their tradition. And he said unto them, "Have you never read?" Now, that was a rabbinic idiom in the day. When somebody asked you a stupid question, the rabbis would answer you by saying, "Have you never read?" So, you know, you can see these guys immediately blowing steam out of their ears because Jesus turns around to them and says, "Have you never?" Well, these are the guys, of course, that prided themselves in memorizing the first five books in reading. He says, "Have you never read what David did?" Now, he was God's anointed, but at that point rejected. And Jesus is God's anointed, the son of David, rejected. "Have you never read what David did when he had need and was hungry? He and they that were with him, how that he went into the house of God in the days of Abiathar, the tabernacle, the high priest, Abiathar the high priest, and did eat the showbread, which is not lawful to eat, but for the priest, and gave also to them that were with him." This is Israel's pride. David the king, they would never accuse him. He's saying human need takes precedent. And Matthew says that Jesus said, "And the priests, don't they profane the Sabbath? That's their heaviest work day during the week. They're offering sacrifices and so forth. Are they profaning the Sabbath?" Here he says, "What about David your king? Have you never read what he did?" Is this about ceremony or human need? "And he said unto them, the Sabbath was made for man, and not man for the Sabbath. Therefore, the Son of Man is Lord also of the Sabbath." What makes the Sabbath sacred is man, that it was made for man, its purpose. It isn't just a day that's sacred in and of itself. Again, very interesting picture. God works for 6 days. He creates. It says on the seventh day he rested. Isaiah tells us God doesn't rest the way we did. He ceased. All of his works were done, and behold, they were very good. And the seventh day was the first full day of man's existence. It says God rested on the seventh day, not Adam, not man. The Sabbath was made for man, but God was the one who rested on the Sabbath. For man, it was his first full day of existence, and it was the day he fellowshipped with God. He was created at the end of the sixth day. The seventh day was the first full day of his life, and God rested from his works. And Adam and God sat face to face in the garden in open fellowship before the fall, looking into one another's face, communing. Just what that must have been like. And the Sabbath was made for man in that respect, a day to bring your heart before the Lord, a day to sit face to face with your God, a day of worship, not a day of restriction and of burden. God was the one who rested on that day. Now, the church doesn't keep Sabbath. Sabbath is not Sunday. Acts 20, you go through the New Testament, you find out the church met on the first day of the week, which is the eighth day, the day of new beginnings. Ignatius, one of the church fathers, in AD 69, very early, said, "The church does not keep Sabbath," which is the seventh day. "The church keeps the eighth day," which is the day that our Lord rose from the dead.
Athanasia in 269.

0: said, "The seventh day, the Sabbath, is a memorial of the old creation. The eighth day, our Lord's day, is a memorial of the new creation when Christ rose from the dead," and said that was the day that... So all through the New Testament, they met on the first day of the week, on the Lord's day, the resurrection day. The disciples gathered on the first day of the week. The church doesn't keep Sabbath. The church never kept Sabbath. If you want to keep Sabbath, understand what it means. Study the Sabbath. It's complicated. If you want to keep Sabbath, first of all, you have to work 6 days. Because it says that man should work 6 days, and 6 days shalt thou do thy work, and the seventh day thou shalt rest. So you want to keep Sabbath? I don't want to hear nothing about a five-day work week. First thing, everybody's giving up the Sabbath already. You have to work 6 days to keep Sabbath. And if you keep Sabbath every seventh year, you let your ground, your business, you let everything go fallow and rest. Every 50th year, the year of Jubilee, you forgive everybody all of their debts. You own a big company, a corporation. Every 50 years, you forgive everybody everything. I like that idea. You get all your credit cards on the 49th year, and the 50th year, all your debt is forgiven. That's a wonderful idea. But Sabbath was complicated. It wasn't simple. For you and I, Sunday, the Lord's Day. Now look, it isn't a do-your-duty day. I love to watch football. But it's also a day for us at some point to sit and say, "Lord, this is the day you rose from the dead. Lord, I love you." This is the Lord's day for a reason. I'm so thankful I'm not under the law. So thankful for your blessings. He challenges these religious leaders and says, man was not made for the Sabbath. The Sabbath was made for man. And the Son of Man, he says here, is Lord also of the Sabbath. He claims to be Lord Sabaoth, Lord of the Sabbath. Now they're going to accuse him of breaking Sabbath at least 6 specific times. They're going to want to kill him over that.
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0: Welcome to Searchlight, a survey through Scripture with Pastor John Corson. It is our desire to bring you a systematic study of the entire Bible, chapter by chapter, book by book. How can we know that God will keep His wonderful promises to us who are saved? What if He changes His mind? What if circumstances change? In our study in Romans chapter 11, the Apostle Paul is answering these questions. Some believe that God was doing a new thing with the church, and that meant that He would forsake His promises to the nation Israel. But Paul is making a strong case that this is not so. God is faithful, and He is keeping His promises to Israel. And in proving God's faithfulness, Paul is assuring us that God is going to keep His promises to us. As we join our teaching today, Paul is making a reference to when Elijah thought that all Israel had turned their back on God. But God said there was a remnant that believed. With our study, here now is Pastor John.
1: Paul says, look, there were 7,000, a remnant in Israel. God's not through with the Jews. Look at me. Look at history. But what saith he? I have reserved, verse 4, to myself 7,000 men who have not bowed the knee to the image of Baal or Baal. Even so, verse 5, then at this present time also there is a remnant according to the election of grace. Just like there was a remnant back then, 7,000 men, so too, Paul says, there will always be a remnant in Israel. There is a believing minority. Always has been, presently is, and always will be in Israel until

The whole nation goes through a national conversion. God's not through with Israel. There's a remnant there to this day. And they're radical. The believing minority in Israel is wonderfully radical for Jesus Christ. Jews for Jesus. Ever encounter them? They're pretty fervent in their faith, I would say, wouldn't you? The Lord always has a remnant amongst these covenant people of those who truly know Him. Now, they're called to the election, verse 5 of grace, verse 6, and if by grace, then it is no more of works, otherwise grace is no more grace. If it be of works, then it is no more grace, otherwise work is no more work. Paul is saying the remnant are not Jewish believers keeping the law. The remnant are those who are part of this group of grace. Grace. And if it's grace, it's no more works. Now, what's true in Israel is true for you and me as well. If we're saved by grace, let us continue to walk in grace and grace alone. If I start mixing works into the formula, saying, Lord, I anticipate your blessing of my life or this church or my family or whatever it might be, because look how hard I'm working. If I'm appealing to God on the basis of works, I am then going to be rewarded on that basis, and man, am I in trouble. I am convinced of this. You've heard me say it before. You're going to hear me say it again. The Lord is looking for people, churches, families, men and women, whom He can bless, who will truly say and believe, it is only by God's grace that we've been blessed. It is not because of our powerful prayer lives or diligence in devotions or our committees or our energy. It's simply grace. Why He's been so good to us beats me. Just makes me want to worship Him and learn more about Him and walk closely with Him. Because He's been so good. I'm convinced that the Lord is looking for ministries and men that He can bless who will just truly say and deeply know it's grace. What is grace? Undeserved, unmerited, unearned favor. What does it do? It makes you a Jesus lover. It makes you a God worshiper. You just marvel at Him. And Paul here inserts this once more, saying, now, this remnant, keep in mind, they're of the election of grace. And by the way, if it's grace, then it's not to be mixed with works. You see, that's what he's saying in verse 6 directly. What then? Verse 7. Israel hath not obtained that which he seeketh for. The whole nation has not yet attained what they're seeking for. But the election, this remnant, they have attained it. The rest were blinded. So in the nation, amongst the Jewish people, how they desire to be spiritual. But you see, only the election, the elected ones, the believers, have obtained true spirituality. The rest, blinded. Blinded. And that is why if you go to Israel today or to New York City, where I believe there is still over 3 million Jews residing, there's a blindness amongst the people. Oh, there is a believing minority, but there's a blinded majority. And you can show them verses and you can talk to them about prophecy, and believe me, we've talked by the hour, and they just don't get it.
You show them in black and white. You show them the prophecy.

prophecies that are fulfilled in Christ. And they just look at you. It is written, verse 8, God hath given them the spirit of slumber, eyes that they should not see, and ears that they should not hear, even unto this day. The remnant will respond, just like in Applegate, just like in Oregon, just like in America, or in any nation. There's always going to be some that do respond, but most just look at you with sort of a blank look on their face because they're blinded. You say, that's incredibly mean-spirited of God to blind people. Listen, you know the scriptures. You recall our study there in Matthew's Gospel, chapter 13, around verse 14. You know that God blinded those who wanted to be blind. They did not want to see, so God said, okay, you will not be able to see. Why? Bible students, get it down. Because God's goodness otherwise would be irresistible. And people that didn't want to know him or walk with him would have no other choice because of his beauty and his goodness. Thus, God would violate man's sovereignty. So God, in his love and wisdom, says to humanity, if you don't want to see me, you won't. Because if I showed you myself and you didn't want to see me, the choice would be moot. It would be irresistible. Thus, you would not be able to operate free will. For me to honor your sovereignty, for me to give you the opportunity to make a choice, and thus experience true love, for true love demands choice. If you don't want me, you will not be able to see. That is why you can witness to somebody who's not called until you're blue in the face. They're not going to get it. Only those that are part of the election. Will you say, John? Then we should just witness to those that are part of the elect. You're right. But who are they? That's the question. I'm not sure who they are. So, man, I just want to talk to everybody I possibly can and sort of shotgun it and let the gospel bullets hit those whom the Lord intends for them to hit, you see. But I am learning slowly to be wise enough to realize when I sense that somebody or a group of people are hardened, that, hey, I need to invest my energy and time where the harvest is ripe, you see, rather than spin my wheels hour after day after month after year with people who are just blinded. And that is what Jesus meant when he said, be careful you don't put your pearls before swine. Be wise. Be discerning. And so, Paul says, they're just blind. David, verse 9, said, let their table, that is the place of ritual and communion, let their table be made a snare and a trap and a stumbling block and a recompense unto them. Let their eyes be darkened that they may not see and bow down their back alway. Those practices, those beautiful rituals that the Jewish people celebrate. You say, oh, but John, if you would just see how they worship on Shabbat. The lighting of the candles, the wearing of the shawls, the ceremonial cleansing. It just gives me goosebumps. It's a snare. And this is hard for people to understand. You see, Jewish ritualism without relationship with Jesus Christ is a snare. They trust in their traditions, in their practices, and thus they are not coming to Jesus Christ in the way that every man, Jew, Gentile, pagan, heathen, American,

same thing. Only one way, you see, to be saved, and that's to admit that he did it all on the tree. And it's not the lighting of candles or the oming on Mount Shasta or whatever it might be. And Paul here quotes David in showing that these very things which are so beautiful, Judaism, are actually a snare because they're trusting in the rituals rather than cultivating a relationship with God through Jesus Christ, his Son. Paul says the blinded majority of Jews, with their rituals, their table, it's a snare, it's a stumbling block. I say then, verse 11, have they stumbled that they should fall? Okay, now Paul is changing gears a bit. After pointing out the lostness of the blinded majority, he says, have they stumbled that they should fall permanently is the idea. I've fallen and I can't get up. Is that the cry of Israel? Have they been shoved down to never stand up? Have they been snared by their ritualism, caught up in their traditions and ceremonies in a way that will never allow them to, as a nation, stand? God forbid, Paul says. But rather, verse 11, this is great. Through their fall, salvation has come to the Gentiles. For to provoke them, the Jews, to jealousy. They fell, they stumbled in unbelief, depending on their Judaism, which is a snare to them, that God might now work amongst the Gentiles, you and me, in order to make the Jews jealous, to provoke them to jealousy, that they might see the liberty, the simplicity, the freedom that we enjoy in Christ Jesus, and that it might provoke them to get back where they should be. So they stumbled and fell that God might bless the Gentiles in this time of the Gentiles, that the Jew might be provoked to jealousy. I'll never forget Coach Al Matucci. When I was a sophomore, he was our line coach. Boy, he was brutal. 5'2" in height and about 5'8" in width. He was Italian and fiery in personality. And I can recall as a sophomore there going through the dreaded meat grinder. You guys might recall the meat grinder. It's when they put us guys in the line, head to head. You would go down the line, one guy would hit 7 or 8 guys moving from man to man to man to man. And all you could use against the guys that were in the line you were going against was your head. Remember that? You just beat helmets for about 15 minutes at a time. And real sophisticated educational kind of experience. Al Matucci. I can recall there Russ LeBlanc coming up from the freshman squad to play with us. He was a guard too. He went through the meat grinder one day. And Russ LeBlanc, oh, you should have heard Matucci. He loved the guy. He says, Corson, look at LeBlanc. Look at LeBlanc. What's wrong with you? Look at how he's doing the grinder. What's wrong with you? And he yelled, and it made me mad. Matucci yelled at me, got in my face, put his cleats on my helmet, pushed me into the ground, and said how wonderful Russ was. It made me mad. It provoked me to jealousy. You say, what made you think of that? Well, a couple of days ago, met a fella in town whose last name was LeBlanc, and I could feel the blood rush to my head. Just the name LeBlanc provoked me to jealousy, you see. Matucci knew what he was doing and got more out of me than I would have given in that work

encounter in that week during the game because he provoked me to jealousy. And that's what the Lord is doing. He's provoking these people to jealousy by blessing the Gentiles. So he hasn't written them off. He hasn't cast them away. Quite contrary. He's saying, what can I do to reach the Jew? I'll bless the Gentile. That'll get to him. That'll get to him. And so that's what he does. Again, verse 11. Have they stumbled that they should fall permanently? God forbid. But rather, through their fall, salvation has come to the Gentiles in order to provoke the Jew to jealousy. Now, verse 12. If the fall of them be the riches of the world, if we've been enriched as Gentiles because of the fall of the Jew, then how much more shall their fullness bless the world? If the world's been blessed because of their stumbling, how much more will the world be blessed when they stand in belief and submission to Jesus Christ? Boy, that's going to happen in the kingdom age. When Jesus comes back to rescue the people of Israel, there in the face of destruction at the end of the tribulation, as they turn to him and acknowledge him nationally, and the whole country is saved, and Jesus then rules and reigns from that capital city, Jerusalem. Man, the world is going to be enriched in a way that will blow our minds. There's going to be peace and prosperity, and things are going to be right. And that is what Paul is alluding to, you see. I speak, verse 13, to you Gentiles, inasmuch as I am the apostle of Gentiles, I magnify my office. I'm talking to you, Romans, you Gentiles, because I myself am the apostle to the Gentiles. And if by any means I may provoke to emulation them which are my flesh, my Jewish countrymen, and I might save some of them. I'm talking to you, Gentiles, Paul says, not just to explain God's grace to you, but to exploit God's grace through you, that is, provoke the Jews, my countrymen, to jealousy. I'm telling you about grace because I'm an apostle to you, but also that I may provoke them. Were they provoked? Remember Acts? When Paul spoke in Jerusalem saying, after giving his testimony there to an audience that gathered around him, and now he says, God has sent me to the Gentiles. And they ripped their clothes and threw dirt in the air and said, you're not fit to live. They were provoked. Now, if the casting away of them, verse 15, be the reconciling of the world, this temporary casting away, the language is very clear, what shall then the receiving of them be but life from the dead? Hey, wait until they come into the kingdom. There's going to be life where there was once death. For if the first fruit be holy, the lump is also holy. And if the root be holy, so are the branches. The first fruit is holy, so the whole lump. The reference there is to Numbers 15, where it talks about the first fruit of the lump of dough. You were to bring the first fruit, the first portion of the dough, and give it to the Lord, and that would sanctify then the whole lump. You give the first fruit. I suggest to you that's an irrevocable, valuable principle for you, for me, for us congregationally. Give the first fruit of your dough, and the whole lump will be sanctified. The first fruit is the Lord's. The first tenth is the Lord's. The tithe is the Lord's. You know, gang, I speak the truth to you. Tithing is not giving. The tithe is the Lord's. If I don't tithe, it's not that I'm not giving. It is now I am stealing from God. See, people say, well, I'm giving my tithe. No, you're not. You don't give something which that is His. If I don't give the first tenth of what God blesses me with, then I am

0: now, as Malachi says, robbing God. And the minor prophet declares to us, doesn't he? Haggai specifically. You wonder why you bring home wages and it seems as though you have holes in your pockets. You wonder why you're not being blessed or stabilized, he says, because you have built your own house but have neglected mine. The tithe is the Lord's. Now, I know some will say, legalism, that's the law. Wait. Wait. Understand this. The tithe was before the law. Abraham gave to Melchizedek tithes. Melchizedek was a pre-incarnate appearance of Jesus. When Abraham saw him, he gave tithes to him. Before the law was ever given. Abraham was before the law.
1: That's an important point in understanding the tithe. The principle of the tithe did not originate with the law. It was before the law. It is the principle of giving the first fruit to God, and in doing so, all of your dough will be sanctified. We do hope that you can join us again next time as we conclude this study in Romans chapter 11. We'll see you then. 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

0: Welcome to the Word for Today, featuring the Bible teaching ministry of Pastor Chuck Smith, founder of the Calvary Chapel Movement. 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And on today's edition of the Word for Today, Pastor Chuck continues his message, Not by Works, as we pick up in Titus chapter 3, verse 3. And now, with today's study, here's Pastor Chuck.
1: Final listing is in the lifestyle, living. What is your lifestyle? Living in malice and envy. The world around you. James said, from whence come the fightings and the wars among you? Come they not from your own desires, your lust? You desire and you have not. You envy those that do have. This envy. How hateful it is, and how hateful it makes you. And so, hateful and being hated. The world around us. Paul said, that's the way we were. At one time, we were foolish. We were slaves. Living a miserable lifestyle, filled with malice and envy, hateful and being hated. Even as he gave the black picture in Ephesians, concluding with, by nature, the children of wrath, he began the next verse with the word but, which is a disassociative conjunction. How I thank God for that disassociative conjunction. Here I am in this miserable, hopeless, lost state, alienated from God because of my lifestyle, walking after the flesh, denying the things of the Spirit. But God loved man in that fallen, miserable state. The love of God conquered. But God, Paul said, who is rich in his mercy, wherewith he hath loved us. And here, having again listed these things, but after that the kindness and the love of God our Savior toward man appeared. Here was man in this terrible condition, still loved of God. And in time God's love was manifested, the kindness of God manifested to man in this helpless, hopeless state. So the tying together of the contrasting ideas, man in his wretched fallen state and God in his glorious loving state, desiring to redeem lost wretched man. But after the kindness and the love of God our Savior toward man appeared, not by the works of righteousness which we have done, but according to his mercy, he saved us. Paul in Ephesians, by grace are you saved through faith, and that not of yourself. It is a gift of God, not of works, lest any man should boast. So here he declares, not by the works of righteousness which we have done. That doesn't save me. My works of righteousness can never save me. There is only one work that can save me, and that's the work of Jesus Christ. And when they came to Jesus one day and said, what must we do to do the work of the Father? Jesus said, this is the work of the Father. Believe on him who he has sent. And so the only work that will bring you redemption is the work of Jesus Christ upon the cross. And there's not one single work that you can do to save your soul from the damnation that it deserves. But by believing in Jesus Christ, God will grant to you forgiveness, pardon, and eternal life. Oh, the depths of the riches of God's mercy and love towards us in Christ Jesus. Not by the works of righteousness which we have done, But according to his mercy, he saved us. When you come to God, we don't come and say, oh, God, justice, I want justice. But I come and say, God, mercy, I need mercy. I deserve the judgment of God for my disobedience and rebellion against him in my past life. But God is merciful towards me. God loves me. God has been so good and kind to me. And not by the works of righteousness that I've done, but by his mercy, he has saved me. By washing me with the regeneration and the renewing of the Holy Spirit. That is that regeneration, being born again by the Spirit. That's where I find my new life, and that's where I find my hope. I've been saved by the work of God's Spirit within my life, that washing and cleansing of my sin and of my past. That's the glorious thing about the gospel, is no matter what might be in your past, what horrible, ugly things may exist there, the blood of Jesus Christ, God's Son, cleanses a man from all sin. And by your coming to Jesus Christ, there is a complete washing, a total obliteration of the past. And as far as the east is from the west, so far has he separated our sins from us. Aren't you glad he didn't say, as far as the north is from the south, he has separated our sins? Because my sins would only be 8,000 miles away if I went straight through, or 12,500 if I went around. Because I can only go north so far, and I hit the North Pole, then I start going south. And there's a definite measurement between the North and South Pole, 8,000 miles going through, 12,500 miles going around. But he said, as far as the east is from the west. Now you start out east tonight, and you can fly east.

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1: Or you can start out flying west tonight and you can fly west the rest of your life. You'll never fly east flying west. Though you can ultimately fly south flying north. The moment you hit the North Pole, you're flying south from the pole. As far as the east, why, you know, how did David figure that out when he said that, you know? Or was that inspired of God? As far as the east is from the west, so far as God separated my sins from me. Oh, how good and how loving and how kind God is to me, a hopeless, miserable, wretched sinner. The washing, the regeneration, being born again, a new creature in Christ, and the renewing of the Holy Spirit who renews me day by day, which he shed upon us abundantly. Oh, how God has poured out his Spirit of grace and mercy upon our life because we needed it abundantly through Jesus Christ our Savior. All that God has for you is wrapped up in Jesus. You don't get anything apart from him. He is the package. And it's all in him, all inclusive. This is the record. God has given to us eternal life. The life is in the Son. He who has the Son has life. God has given us peace. This peace is in the Son. He who has the Son has peace. God's given us love. He who has the Son has love. God has given us joy. He who has the Son has joy. It's all in Jesus. God has nothing for you apart from Jesus. All wrapped up in him, which he has shed on us abundantly through Jesus Christ, our Savior. That being justified, having been justified by his grace, we should be made heirs according to the hope of eternal life. So, having now been justified, that is, declared innocent, declared righteous by God. The word justified is a declaration of my total, complete innocence. How can God do that when I'm so guilty? Because all of my guilt was placed upon Jesus Christ, and he died for me. So the forgiveness of God towards me is a total forgiveness. So total that my past will never be brought up to me by God. Paul the Apostle said in Romans chapter 8, who is he that shall lay any charge to God's elect? Oh, he's a liar. Oh, he's done this. Oh, he's guilty of that. And he said, who's going to lay anything to the charge of God's elect? He said, it is God who has justified. In other words, know this. God isn't charging you with any wrong. The opposite. God has declared you totally innocent of all charges, justified you through Jesus Christ. So, being justified by his grace, we should be made the heirs. The effect of that is I am now an heir of God, of God's eternal kingdom. The riches of the glory of the eternal kingdom of God is mine. I'm the heir of God. I'm a child of God. And if a son of God, then I'm an heir of God and a joint heir with Jesus Christ. Oh, the glorious work of God's salvation. Not just saved from the wrath of God that is to be revealed against all unrighteousness and ungodliness of men who hold the truth of God in unrighteousness, but save for the glory of God, to experience the glory of God through all eternity as a child of God and as an heir of God. This hope that I have of eternal life through Jesus Christ. Listen, the world has nothing that can even come close to offering to you what God is offering to you tonight. If the world could offer you the whole world with all of its glitter and all, it would be a sham compared with what God is offering you through Jesus Christ. Because if the whole world were yours, the glory of the kingdoms, the grandeur, the pomp, the circumstance, the adulation, how long would you have it? How long are you going to live? How many more years are you going to be here? Say you could have it for 100 years. What is that compared with eternity? Moses made a very wise choice when he chose rather to suffer the affliction with the people of God than to enjoy the pleasures of sin for a season, esteeming the reproach of Christ greater riches than the treasures of Egypt. By grace, we've been saved. We've become heirs. We have the hope of eternal life. This is a faithful saying. And these things I will that you affirm constantly, that they which have believed in God might be careful to maintain good works. Now you say, whoa, that sounds just the opposite of what you've just been telling us. No, it is not at all. It's the next step. By grace you have been saved through faith, not of works that we have done. But by the grace of God you are saved. But you that are saved need now to bring forth fruit unto righteousness by your good works. Your good works don't save you. They cannot save you. But your good works are a proof of your faith. For faith is active. Believing is an active verb, not a passive verb. And true belief will manifest itself in the works of a person's life, so that James said, you show me your works and I will show you your faith. You say you have faith. Faith without works is dead. You don't really believe it. Now, if I would make a prophecy that Southern California is going to, you know, be shaken and wiped out into the Pacific, you know, tomorrow morning, and you called me up, say I made the prediction for 8 o'clock tomorrow morning, you call me up at 7:30 and say, still think it's going to happen? Oh, yeah. Well, if I'm still, you know, here, you say, oh, he really doesn't believe it. But if you call me up and you got a recording and says, sorry, I'm not here, I'm in Phoenix, you know, waiting for the big shake. You say, hey, he really must believe it, you know. I mean, his actions now are in keeping with his declarations. My actions, my works must correspond with what I declare to believe. If I truly believe it, then there will be corresponding works that will be a witness to what I am believing and declaring that I believe. That's what the Bible is saying. So that if your works are not in harmony with your profession is a lie, it is empty, and you'll never be saved by a lie. I believe in Jesus Christ. Oh, great thing to say. Then let's see what it has done in the changed life. If you're still living after the flesh, if you're still doing the same old things that were a part of the past life, and yet you're saying, oh, I believe Jesus is my Lord and Savior, you're a liar. In the first little epistle of John, which we'll be coming to pretty soon, very shortly now, John is going to give us several professions that people make. Oh, I walk in the light. Oh, great thing to say, isn't it? But if you say you walk in the light and are walking in darkness, you're lying. You're not telling the truth. Oh, I'm not sinning. Hey, hey, wait a minute. If you say you have no sin, you make God a liar and the truth isn't in you. Oh, I abide in Christ. What a glorious thing. If a man says, I abide in him, that's a glorious thing to say. But If you're abiding in him, then you ought to be walking as he walks. Oh, I love God. Another glorious thing to say, but I hate my brother. John said, hey, you're wrong. You've got a mistake here. How can you love God whom you have not seen and yet hate your brother whom you have seen, who is made in the image of God? So it's not what I say. It's the works that prove my belief and my faith. And so Paul said, now affirm to those who believe in God, affirm constantly this truth, that they maintain good works. Let your works be in harmony with your declaration of faith. But avoid foolish questions and genealogies. Ministers can become ensnared in so many foolish questions, which quite often are not really asked with an honest desire for an answer. And there's a difference between foolish questions and honest, serious questions. I have no time for foolish questions, where a person is just wanting to, you know, cast doubt on the scripture. Where did Cain get his wife? I'm always suspicious of a man who is interested in another man's wife. Avoid the foolish questions and genealogies and the contentions and strivings about the law, for they are unprofitable and they are vain. They're a waste of time. Every once in a while I get caught up in them. You know, some kids will come along and they'll start asking the questions and just to create arguments and sad. Now, a man that is a heretic, and that's a man who believes something that you don't. His beliefs differ from yours. After the first and the second admonition, then reject him. In other words, if he continues at it after you've admonished him twice, then reject him. Admonish him a couple of times. Give him a couple of chances. If he is a heretic and has got some weird doctrine, give him a couple of admonishments. And if he doesn't heed the admonishments, then just put him out of the fellowship. Reject him. Knowing that he that is such is subverted and sins, being condemned of himself. Now he finishes the epistle with little personal asides to the different ones. When I shall send Artemis unto thee, or Tychicus, be diligent to come unto me in Nicopolis, for I have determined to stay there this winter. So he was going to send some relief to Titus. Either Artemis or Tychicus was going to go and take up Titus's position so that Titus could meet Paul there in Nicopolis, where Paul was planning to spend the winter. Now bring Zenas, the lawyer, with you. And Apollos. Apollos, that great, interesting man that ministered in Ephesus and then later in Corinth. Became, no doubt, a companion with Paul. I imagine they had a great time together because they both were so knowledgeable of the Hebrew Scriptures. And they were both able to convince men mightily from the Scriptures that Jesus was the Messiah. So he wanted Zenas the lawyer and Apollos, and take care of them. Don't let anything be wanting unto them. And let ours also learn to maintain good works for necessary uses, that they be not unfruitful. All they that are with me salute you, and greet them that love us in the faith. Grace be with you all. Amen. Paul's letter to Titus.
0: Grace. 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

0: Today on Living by Grace with Pastor Mark Galvin of Calvary Chapel, Long Oak, we continue our study through the Gospel of Matthew, picking up in chapter 22, looking at the downfall of the Sadducees and Pharisees. It was pride, and only Jesus is able to knock that pride down in our lives, whether we allow Him to, and we come before Him humbly, or we come before Him on Judgment Day. Here's Pastor Mark with today's message.
1: Matthew 22, beginning in verse 34. But when the Pharisees heard that He had put the Sadducees to silence, they gathered together. Then one of them, which was a lawyer, asked Him a question, tempting Him and saying, "Master, which is the great commandment in the law?" Jesus said unto him, "Thou shalt love the Lord thy God with all thy heart and with all thy soul and with all thy mind. This is the first and great commandment. And the second is like unto it. Thou shalt love thy neighbor as thyself. On these two commandments hang all the law and the prophets." So, vertically, to love God first. First and foremost, vertically, we put Him first. We love Him first. We seek Him above all other things. That is the great commandment. But it is connected to, it's linked with, love thy neighbor as thyself. They go together. It's not a separation here, but they're linked together. There's two, but at the same time, there's a linkage. Vertically, we love God first. Then horizontally, we love our brothers and sisters in Christ. And as He says, all the commandments hang on these two. If you remember last week, I mentioned that the Pharisees had determined that there were 613 commandments, broken into negative and positive. But the Lord here, He zeroes in on, really, look, it's one, but actually a twofold aspect to one commandment. The first and the greatest commandment is to love the Lord. That's the greatest. Thou shalt love the Lord thy God with all thy heart, with all thy soul, and with all thy mind. Sometimes I think as believers, we can have a tendency to think that, you know what, and God, He calls for everything, doesn't He? He calls for our best. And yet we fall so short of that. We have a tendency to constantly want to ration out a little bit of ourselves to God. And God, He asks for all of us. With all your heart, with all your soul, with all thy mind. God, He's not interested in dating us. He doesn't want to be our Valentine. It's tomorrow, by the way, guys. We have a tendency to want to

date God. Hey, yeah, God, I'll see you next Sunday. And then the Sunday after that. But you see, he wants all of us, doesn't he? That's the greatest commandment. And then linked to that, connected with it, this is the first and great commandment, and the second is like unto it. It's connected. Thou shalt love thy neighbor as thyself. And you know what? If you love God first, and that's why I believe he says this is the great, because if you love God first, he will supply, he's going to supply all the love that you need for your unlovable brothers and sisters, for your unlovable neighbor, for your unlovable coworker. God supplies, as we love him, you see, he does that which is impossible for us to do, to love with that agape love, that unconditional love. Love thy neighbor as thyself. On these two commandments hang all the law and the prophets. Now think about this for a minute. The word hang here, it literally from the Greek means and has been used of one hanging on a cross. It speaks of crucifixion. And when you consider the law and the prophets, what are the law and the prophets? The law, the first five books of Moses, the Torah or the Pentateuch, Penta, five books, the first five, the law, which Moses represents, and then the prophets, everything else, the rest of the Old Testament. Remember, Jesus said, well, in the Gospel of John, it tells us that in the beginning was the Word, and the Word was God. The Word was with God, and the Word was God. Logos, the Word. The Old Testament Word, the New Testament Word, the whole thing is God. So God hung on the cross, the law and the prophets in that sense, the fulfillment of the old covenant. He was the one. When you think of it, on these two commandments, hang all the law and the prophets. The Word made flesh. Hung on the cross for us. And then, I think it's important to note something here before we leave this passage. Thou shalt love thy neighbor as thyself. Now, many years ago, this was actually decades ago, late 70s, early 80s, there was this mindset, and it really came from really a humanistic standpoint, a psychological understanding or theory that, look, you have to love yourself first in order to love others. And I've got to, in order to fulfill this passage as a believer, I've got to learn to love myself more. I've got to be able to assert who I am and to think more highly of who I am. But the Word of God makes it very clear, as we talked about a few weeks ago in Philippians, we already love ourselves. The Bible, the Lord assumes correctly that you already love yourself. Notice, thou shalt love thy neighbor as thyself. Whether you realize it or not, you're hung up on yourself. We all are. It's just that's just the way it is. We love ourselves. No man, and once again, a couple weeks ago, we talked about that. No man has ever yet hated his own flesh. And so God wants us to use that because we know how to treat ourselves. We know how, hey, you know, I can't wait till I get home. You know, I got a Snickers bar in the freezer and I'm going to watch ESPN or I'm going to watch or whatever it is or HGT and I'm going to enjoy a Snickers bar or three. That's an awesome thing, by the way, if you ever have a frozen Snickers bar. But, you know, we know how to treat ourselves, don't we? We're always thinking, when am I going to get a break? Where am I going on vacation? But
there's not a problem.

childhood loving herself. We do that automatically. So as we think of that, that's a great illustration, a great example, how we're to love other people, just the way you love yourself. On these two commandments hang all the law and the prophets. Well, as we move on into verse 41, while the Pharisees were gathered together, Jesus asked them. So here's a role reversal. They've been asking him. They've been grilling him. One question after another. And really, we had strike one, strike two, strike three. We have the Pharisees, the Sadducees, the Herodians, and then a lawyer who's a scribe. So it's really strike four. And now the Lord, role reversal, he begins to question. He's got a question for these individuals. Got a question for you. And remember, previously, and just as we read there in verse 34, as they gathered together, a lawyer asked him a question, but it was tempting him. It was to set him up. It was to make him look bad. It was to corner him. The Lord now, he's cornered these guys. He's answered all their questions. He's made them look very foolish. And now, while here's the Pharisees, and the Lord just says, hey, I'd like to ask you guys something. While the Pharisees were gathered together, Jesus asked them, saying, what think you of Christ or the Messiah? What do you think about the Messiah? Whose son is he? Now, that's a no-brainer. Every Jewish scribe, Pharisee, really, you could ask any Jew on the street for the most part, who is the Messiah? Who is, what think you? Who is the, whose son is he? Who is the Messiah son? You know, and they all knew this. So this was a very easy answer for them, you know, and it also shows us that they believed the word of God to be inerrant. They trusted in the word of God, even these guys who were a bunch of hypocrites. But he said, they say unto him, the son of David. Everyone knew that. Everyone knew that the Messiah would be related to David the king. That within the line of David, the Messiah would come. And that's why there's all the records. And if you've ever read in the Old Testament, let's see, some of the Chronicles or in Exodus, and you find the where they're going over all the different, you know, the son of this guy, the son of this guy, and as far as the chronology, you go, this is really boring. Well, I get that, but the reason was is because it would specifically lead to the Messiah. You have to prove your lineage in order to make that statement, and Jesus was of the tribe of Judah, as was required of the Messiah, and also he was the son of David, or the Hebrews didn't use the word grandson. So if you were the great-great-great-grandson of David, you are still considered his son. They say, hey, well, we can answer that one, the son of David. He saith unto them, how then doth David in spirit, or anointed, Spirit-led, how then doth David in spirit, by the leading of the Holy Spirit, call him Lord, saying, the Lord said unto my Lord, sit thou on my right hand till I make thine enemies thy footstool. This is a verse they knew, but they're thinking, wait a minute. They just never really considered this. And the Lord brings up this verse. The Lord said unto my Lord, now this is God the Father, the Lord, and notice it's capital O, all in caps, said unto my Lord, this is Adonai, so it's Yahweh or Jehovah, the Lord said unto my Lord, capital L, small O, small R, small D, that's Adonai, sit thou on my right hand till I make thine enemies thy footstool. So think about that for a minute. They're perplexed. You know, how could that be? If David then call him Lord, how is he his son? And no man was able to answer him a word. Neither durst, Old King James, no one dared to ask him any question. Neither durst any man from that day forth ask him any more questions. They were just burnt. They were sizzled. And he brings out this verse. Hey, if David is saying, the Lord said to my Lord, no dad would say that his son was his Lord. The answer to that question

is very simply this. God became a man. God became a man. So as a man, Jesus is related to David. He is David's son in that sense. As God, he is David's Lord. But these guys should have realized, because remember on that previous Monday, they had already heard the masses saying, Hosanna to the King, Hosanna, Hosanna. So they had just a few days ago, really, heard that statement, quote from Psalms, that, hey, they're quoting from, and this is exactly who he's saying he is. They should have been able to figure it out. Well, okay, let's see. Then, in order for him to be David's son and also David's Lord, he would have to be God. And he would also be his son. That he would be the son of God, he'd be the son of man, and that's exactly who Jesus Christ is. You know, these guys were obviously outwitted. They didn't realize who they were dealing with, and, you know, they just didn't dare ask him any questions. They didn't want to look foolish. They didn't want to be in that predicament again where they couldn't answer his question because they were more interested in what people thought of him than what God thought of him. But you would think, you know, hey, we got to figure this one out. This is a stumper. Well, as we move on into verse 1 of chapter 23, it says, then spake Jesus to the multitude and to his disciples. So he's turning away as far as his conversation. He's no longer speaking to the Pharisees, the scribes, the Sadducees, the Herodians, that group, the lawyer. He's speaking to the multitudes, which would include his disciples. Then spake Jesus to the multitude and to his disciples, saying, the scribes and the Pharisees sit in Moses' seat. Now this, think about, this is his very last sermon publicly. This is the last things that he has to say. And he's there in Jerusalem. He's preaching there and he's talking to the general public along with his disciples. And these guys, he is going to talk about how absolutely hypocritical these guys are. Now they've listened to him correct and absolutely stump the religious leaders of it. And they were no doubt rejoicing, delighting in the fact that, hey, these guys have been put in their place. Not only that, he is going to continue to explain their hypocrisy and warn them, don't go in the direction that they've gone in. Don't be like them. And this is going to, you know, they wanted to kill him previously. And you see, this really incenses, it fires up the religious leaders to the point where they're bound and determined, even to a greater degree than ever before, to take him out. Well, it was to the shock and also to the light of the people, and I'm certain with Matthew, very adept. He understood because he was a Levite, very likely should have been a priest, or, you know, should have been a part of the religious community, but he saw the hypocrisy and became a tax collector, you know, for work for Rome. So he was a turncoat. But I'm convinced that he's hearing this and he writes this stuff. And as he's giving this, it's just something that he would have rejoiced in, to show these guys who they are, the hypocrites. Now, as most of you know, the word hypocrite in the Greek, well, our word hypocrite, it just, in the Greek, it was a play actor. You know, they would change masks to play a different person. And that's the idea here. It's somebody, you're somebody different underneath. You're not really the person that you're projecting yourself to be. So he's saying, hey, look at, with those Pharisees, they're sitting at Moses' seat. They're in a position of authority. And from that standpoint, whatever they ask you to do from the word of God, it isn't, then do it. That's good. But don't be like them. They sit in Moses' seat. Now, the word seat there, the chair. Now, in a university or a college, when an individual sits, we use the term, this person is the chair of the history department at such and such a university, or they're the chair of the mathematics department or English department, or they're a chairman. They're a chairman on the board of this committee. It's a place of authority, the chair. And Catholics with the Pope, they believe,

The word here for chair is actually cathedra in the Greek, and the Catholics say that when the Pope, with that authority, with that chair, when he's in Rome, when he's sitting in his seat, seated in the chair, that only the Pope can sit in, and when he speaks from that chair, from that authority, that he's infallible. That is absolutely not true. And you see, these guys felt the same way. Hey, our traditions, they felt that they were more important than the Word of God itself. And if you broke their traditions, that's why they were so upset with Christ, because they felt that, you know, they were breaking God's word. And they assumed an authority that God never meant for them to have. Their rules, their traditions were man-made. And they conformed outwardly to obedience. They had a show of religiosity, but inwardly, as Jesus said, they were filled with dead men's bones. He says, don't be like those guys. In Psalm 51, it says that God, he desires truth in the inward parts, from the inside out. God, hey, if you're truthful on the inside, the outside will take care of itself. So it's just being honest with God on the inside. Preach, you know, when we're preaching one thing and doing another like these guys, that's not the, God wants us to be different than that. He wants to be, you know, the opposite. Now, I thought this was interesting because in the Talmud, it's reported there were seven brands or seven kinds of Pharisees. And it's rather comical to a certain degree, but sad. And these guys, they're hypocrites. There's seven of them. Six of them were at least six of them were hypocritical. But once again, the Talmud reports, as we see a breakdown of these seven groups, one group, they were known as the shoulder Pharisees, because on their shoulders they would write, or they would have the good deeds that they would do, they would wear them on their shoulders. You know, kind of like if you were ever in Cub Scouts or Boy Scouts, or maybe your Girl Scouts, and you had those, you know, you wear a sash and with all the badges on it, or, you know, in the military, you know, five-star general on his shoulder, you can tell there's, or they've different stripes or what have you indicate that this guy is a lieutenant or a sergeant or what have you. That's where these guys were at. Their good deeds, they would wear them on the shoulders, kind of, you know, check it out, man. You know, is this, that was their bling. You know, that was, look what I've been able, look what I did, you know, and weird, but true. That's, and, you know, think of, you know, gunfighters in the Wild Wild West, they put notches on their gun, you know, on their gun handle, right? That's kind of that. Just notches, you know, stripes or whatever they, and they would also put, when they would pray, they would put ashes on their head, you know, in order to indicate that they were praying. Hey, look how that person's so religious. That person is so spiritual. They're always praying, you know, and, it was just a sad, they would also wear a saddened expression. You know, they walk around with a depressed look on their face with the, just, it was once again hypocritical. Then there was another group of Pharisees that went by the name, and they were called the wait a while Pharisees. And I'm guessing that the other Jews that weren't Pharisees called them this, wait a while Pharisees. These guys, they were experts at avoiding doing that which is right, and being able to put a pious or spiritual excuse on something, or a spiritual excuse for not doing something, to make an excuse. And they were experts at making excuses. And we've all heard the statement, you know, when you become good at excuses, you're rarely good for anything else. And that's what these guys are doing. So maybe you go to this wait a while Pharisee and say, oh, you know what? Would it be possible? Could I borrow your plow to plow my field? You know, my mind broke and you know what? I would, but I need to pray about that for a couple of months. Well, you know, harvest is just around the corner. I don't have 2 months to wait. You see, that was what they would do. And they would think, oh, I'll, whatever they said, whatever the excuse was. So you got those guys, good for nothing. But, you know, they were experts at coming up with religious excuses. And then you had what were known as the bruised and bleeding Pharisees. And these guys,
they were very, they wanted to make sure that

0: they were not seen looking at any women. Or in order to prevent them from seeing a woman and lusting after a lady, they would close their eyes in public. So when they would go to Walmart, you know, it was like, oh, here come some girls. It's like, where am I going? And then you see they would the problem was, is as you can imagine, with closing your eyes, if you ever did that riding your bike when you were a kid, it's not a good idea. They close their eyes, you know, to prevent themselves from lusting. But as a result, they would run into things. They would get all cut up, bumps on their head, and you see, they would wear their scars and their bumps and bruises as badges of honor. Oh, look how beat up that guy is! Man, that guy. The reason he looks like a hockey player is because that guy, he always makes sure that when girls are around, man, he's got his eyes shut. But remember, Jesus talked about that earlier in Matthew chapter 5. He said, if you look at a woman to lust after her, you've already committed adultery in your heart. So you can do that when there's no women around. You can remember what a woman looked like, or you know it. So it's the bruised and bleeding Pharisees. And then you had what they were called, the humpback tumbling Pharisees. And these guys, they would walk, you know, when they would do the hunchback of Notre Dame, you know, kind of, and then they would scuffle their, you know, just walk with their heads down, and they just, you know, it was an outward show of religiosity.
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0: Imagine this. God promises you a son. You're 99 years old and still no son. Would you start to wonder if God forgot? Welcome to Through the Bible with our teacher, Dr. J. Vernon McGee. I'm Steve Schwetz, welcoming you aboard the Bible bus as we travel through the whole Word of God in 5 years. So, did God forget his promise? Well, I think you already know the answer, don't you? But Abraham's story is a powerful reminder. Just when things look impossible, God makes them possible. And we're going to see that unfold in our study as it continues in Genesis 16. Turn there if you can. And while you find your place, here's a quick email from a fellow listener named Kathy. Thank you for the work you do in Jesus' name throughout the world. I'm encouraged, and my view of God is much larger as I hear about the home groups that are growing. My heart sings for joy knowing I have brothers and sisters in Christ in so many countries. I'm happy to have sent a contribution to the work. Thank you, Greg and Steve, for the presentations and updates from around the world. Surely Jesus is returning soon. Well, Kathy, I sure hope Jesus returns soon also. We're grateful for friends like you who do invest financially and prayerfully support the ministry. You know, together, we're blessed to keep moving forward on this journey through God's Word. So if you'd like to join Kathy and me and other listeners who help provide maybe a tank of gas or even a new set of tires for the Bible bus as it rolls along in more than 250 languages worldwide, you can do that through our app at ttb.org or by calling 1-800-65-BIBLE. And you can also send your gift by mail to Box 7100, Pasadena, California, 91109. In Canada, Box 25325, London, Ontario, N6C6B1. And let's pray as we begin. Heavenly Father, thank you for your word. It is a treasure in our lives. And thank you that it's living and active as we listen and respond to your truth. May those near and far hear and praise you. In Jesus' name, amen. Here's our study of Genesis 16 on Through the Bible with Dr. J. Vernon McGee.
1: Now as we come back to this 16th chapter, we see here another one of the tests of Abraham in which he failed. You have here the unbelief of both Sarah and Abraham and the birth of Ishmael. This is certainly a letdown after the wonder of the last chapter. It really is something that is quite disturbing. And will you note now, as we come to chapter 16, Sarah suggested to Abram, Hagar, the maid, in view of the fact she could not have a child, and at least had not had one, and that, may I say, would be according to the law of that day. The moral implications that you and I read into this are not quite here in the historical record. That does not mean that God does not approve of it.

because he doesn't. He'll make that quite evident. But Abraham and Sarah were brought up in Ur of the Chaldees, in which this was a common practice, and the moral angle is not the thing that for them was so terrible. The thing that was terrible, they just didn't believe God. And that is the thing that's the opposite today. The sin that they committed, and it was a sin, God treated it as such, by Abram taking Sarah's maid Hagar, that was a sin. But today, we reverse that. We would say, yes, it's a sin, but the unbelief, we don't pay too much attention to that. And yet, that was the real sin here. That is, lots blacker than the other. Now, when this boy, Ishmael, was born, this maid looked down on Sarah. Sarah realized she had done wrong. And we read in verse 6, "But Abram said unto Sarah, Behold, thy maid is in thy hand. Do to her as it pleaseth thee. And when Sarah dealt hardly with her, she fled from her face." Now she took off. She ran away. And it would probably have meant death to her, and certainly to the child. And so the angel of the Lord, and again, I'm inclined to believe the angel of the Lord here is none other than the pre-incarnate Christ. And it's the picture of him. He's always out looking for the lost. And the angel of the Lord found her by a fountain of water in the wilderness, by the fountain in the way of Shur. She had gotten a pretty good ways from home here. And he said, "Hagar, Sarah's maid, whence camest thou, and whither wilt thou go?" And she said, "I flee from the face of my mistress Sarah." And the angel of the Lord said unto her, "Return to thy mistress, submit thyself under her hands." And the angel of the Lord said unto her, "I will multiply thy seed exceedingly, that it shall not be numbered for multitude." Now you find when you get to the fourth chapter of the epistle to the Galatians that Paul uses this as an allegory, as he tells us, that's what it is. And he speaks of Hagar and her offspring as being Mount Sinai, where the law was given and the legality of it and the bondage of it. And he speaks of Sarah, the one that is free. The thing is that the one that belonged to Abraham actually was Sarah. That was his wife. And a great many today want to take on something different. They want to get under the law. But my friend, we've been joined to Christ. The church has been espoused to Christ, Paul says, as a chaste virgin, and will someday be the bride of Christ. Now, may I say to you, you don't want to take on the law. That's another one that you and I just don't need. That's like Hagar. That's the point that Paul's making over in Galatians here. Now, this is going to be a great sorrow, not only to Sarah, it's already that to her, but it's going to be a greater sorrow even to Abraham later on. Verse 11, "The angel of the Lord said unto her, Behold, thou art with child, shall bear a son, shall call his name Ishmael, because the Lord hath heard thy affliction. He'll be a wild man. His hand will be against every man, and every man's hand against him, and he shall dwell in the presence of all his brethren." Have you looked at this verse in light of about 4,000 years of history out there in the Middle East and what's going on out there today? He's a wild man. That's been the story of those Bedouin tribes of the desert down through the centuries. And it's a fulfillment of the prophecy that God gave. These are offspring of Ishmael. And they'll tell you out there that they are sons of Ishmael. They are sons of Abraham. But also, they are sons of Ishmael, and they go to Abraham through Ishmael. Now, verse 13, "And she called the name of the Lord that spake unto her, Thou God seest me, for she said, Have I also here looked after him

that seeth me. Now, how gracious God is to her. It's not her sin. So God very graciously deals with her. And I believe firmly that the angel of the Lord here is none other than the pre-incarnate Christ, gone out to seek the lost again. He's that kind of a shepherd, and he brings to her this good word. And she called the name of the Lord that spake unto her, Thou God seest me. Now that is something new to her. She did not realize that. You see, they did have a very primitive idea and conception of God. For she said, Have I also here looked after him that seeth me? And she's overwhelmed by the fact that she's seen of God. Now, that doesn't seem to be very impressive to us today, because we have a higher view of God than that. But wait just a minute. We probably come just as far short of really knowing about God as she does. You see, it's difficult for a little finite man to conceive of the infinite God. And all of us come short of understanding and of knowing him. I think that's a theme that will engage us throughout the endless ages of eternity, is just coming to know God. And that's worthy of any man's study. That is something that will dignify man's position throughout eternity, is to come to know God. Now, verse 15, and Hagar bare Abram a son. Remember, Ishmael was Abram's son, and Abram called his son's name, which Hagar bare Ishmael. And Abram was 86 years old when Hagar bare Ishmael to Abram. Now, he was 86 years old. Now, we come to chapter 17, and we've now come to the chapter that in many ways, and a great many consider it one of the outstanding chapters of the Bible. Now, before we get into it, I'd like to just make, as it were, a recapitulation of what we've said along, that God tested Abraham. God appeared to him 7 times. And we've noted that there were certain failures in the life of Abraham. But also there were successes. And actually, there were 7 tests that God gave to Abraham. We saw, first of all, that God called him out of Ur of the Chaldees, his home. And Abram responded partially. His faith was weak and imperfect, but at least he moved out. And we find that Abram finally arrived safely in the land of Canaan, and God blessed him. Then the famine in the land of Canaan, that was the second. And Abram fled from the land of Canaan to Egypt, and he acquired riches and Hagar that we've just been talking about. And both were a stumbling block. Then the third test, Abraham was given riches, and they are a real test. They've been a stumbling block for many a man, by the way. The riches, I've always, frankly, wished the Lord had let me have that kind of a test than some of the others that I've had. But nevertheless, I'm of the opinion he couldn't have trusted me with them. Abraham actually didn't forget God, and he was certainly generous and magnanimous toward his nephew Lot, but it separated him from Lot, and God appeared to him. Then we saw Abraham was given power by the defeat of the kings of the east. That is a real test. He happens to be the conqueror. And this man, Melchizedek, met him, and I think that strengthened Abraham for the test. And so he refused the spoils of war. And God appeared to Abraham and encouraged him. Then we have the fifth test. God delayed giving Abraham a son by his wife, Sarah. And Abraham became impatient, and through the prompting of Sarah, he took matters in his own hand and moved outside the will of God. Then you have the birth of Ishmael, and the Arabs of the desert today will still plague the nation Israel, and they'll keep right on doing that, I think, until the millennium. Then the sixth test, we'll see later, was at the destruction of Sodom and Gomorrah. And then the seventh one
will be the offering of Isaac. Now, this

more or less gives us the picture that is before us. But now let's come back here to this 17th chapter in view of the fact it's such a remarkable chapter. And as we've said, a great many actually feel that this is the outstanding chapter of the book of Genesis. Well, God here makes this covenant with Abraham and changes the name of Abram to Abraham. And God also confirms his promise to Abraham about a son. He lets him know that Ishmael is not the one that he'd promised him. Now, in one sense, this chapter is the key to the book of Genesis. It actually may be a key to the entire Bible. God's covenant with Abraham concerns two important items here, a seed and a land. And God reveals himself to Abraham by a new name, El Shaddai, the Almighty God. And also he gives Abraham a new name. And I've been calling him first Abram and Abraham, but up to this point, actually, his name was Abram. Now it's changed to Abraham. Abram means high father, and Abraham means father of a multitude. Ishmael is not the son God promised Abraham. That is the thing this chapter makes very clear. Now let me come to chapter 17 and read in your hearing. And when Abram was 90 years old and nine, think of that, he was 86 years old when Ishmael was born. And it was not until about 13 years later, well, in fact, it was 14 years later when Isaac was born. When Abram was 90 years old and nine, the Lord appeared to Abram and said unto him, I am El Shaddai. I am the Almighty God. New name. Walk before me and be thou perfect. This is the picture that's given to us. And I will make my covenant. And 13 times in this chapter, we find the name covenant. And in 27 verses, for that to appear 13 times, obviously means God's talking about the covenant. That is very important. Listen to him now. And I will make my covenant between me and thee, and I will multiply thee exceedingly. Now, this is God's fifth appearance to this man. Not only his fifth appearance to this man, but now he comes not only to make the covenant, but to reaffirm the promise that he has made, which absolutely, of course, rules out this boy Ishmael. And I'm not sure, but what that's one of the very important reasons why it was like that. Now you find that Paul, writing in the fourth chapter of Romans, the 19th verse, he said this, and being not weak in faith, he considered not his own body, now dead, when he was about 100 years old, neither yet the deadness of Sarah's womb. Now, Sarah's womb actually was a tomb. It was the place of death. And out of death came life. Isaac was born, and Paul concludes that fourth chapter by saying, he says he was delivered for our offenses, he was raised again for our justification. Life out of death. And that is the promise now God is making to this man. He is 99 years old, and that means that Sarah was 89 years old. When Isaac was born, Abraham was 100 years old, Sarah 90. Now God goes on to say, and Abram fell on his face, and God talked with him, saying, as for me, behold, my covenant is with thee, and thou shalt be a father of many nations. You'll be a father of many nations. Now we have here the father of many nations. I suppose that it could be said that he's probably had more children than any other man that's ever lived on the earth, as far as we know. Just think of it, for 4,000 years.
two great lines, the line of Ishmael.

You know, line of Isaac. And there have been millions in each line. What a family. What a homecoming. And added to that, there's a spiritual seed. And we are called the children of God by faith in Christ. And Paul in Romans 4:16 says, speaking of Abraham, says, who is the father of us all? That is, of believers, and also of the nation Israel, and also of the Arabs, by the way. Just think of the millions of people. I tell you, this man here, God says, I'm going to make you a father of many nations. Now, God's made that good. This thing was said 4,000 years ago. And he goes on to say, neither shall thy name any more be called Abram, but thy name shall be Abraham, for a father of many nations have I made thee. Now, the word Abram means high father, a father of the height, exalted father. And Abraham means, as we're told here, father of a multitude. Now, suppose in that day, and now I'm injecting a little story in here to illustrate this, to show you something of the faith of this man Abraham. Now, suppose one morning that Abraham and Sarah got up, and they were working around the tent, and all of a sudden out at their little oasis, where they had a spring there at Hebron, and the well that he had there, why, there appear a group of traders. They've come down from the north, and they are on the way down to Egypt. And they want to know if they can water their camels. And Abraham goes out to meet them. There were a great deal of hospitable people in that day, by the way. Quite interesting. We speak of the caveman of way back yonder and how terrible he was. May I say to you that in that day, a stranger couldn't go through the country without somebody to open their home, and they it would entertain him. If you came into Los Angeles, a stranger, friend, and knew nobody, I don't know anybody to take you in. Frankly, I don't. And there are a lot of Christians in this area. Our culture is altogether different today, but we certainly lack the hospitality they had in that day. And Abraham went out to meet them, said, sure, help yourself. Said, I'll feed you stock. And would you like staying for a while? And they said, no, we're in a hurry to get down to Egypt. We're on a business trip. And one of the men says, my name is Allah. And the other one says, my name's Allah Baba. And they said, what's your name? He says, my name is High Father. And they said, my, boy or girl? And Abram said, well, I don't have any children. He said, you mean to tell me that you don't have any children? And your name is Abram? And he said, yes, my name is Abram. And so they laughed. They said, how in the world can you be a father and not have children? And they ride off on the desert laughing. And they come back 6 months later. And when they come by again, Abram goes out to greet them again. And they said, they all begin to laugh. Hello there, High Father. And he said, my name's not High Father anymore. Oh, they said, what is it? He said, father of a multitude. And they said, my, must have been twin. And Abraham says, no, I still don't have any children. And then they really laugh. They say, how ridiculous can that be? Well, here is a man who was a father before he had any children. It's Abraham. And he's that by faith now. But 4,000 years later, where I sit, and where you are listening right now, we can say that God sure made this good. The name stuck, if you please, and he's still Abraham, the father of a multitude. Now God says in verse 6, and I'll make thee exceeding fruitful, and I will make nations of thee, and kings shall come out of thee. Has God made that one good? He certainly has. Now in verse 7, and I will establish my covenant between me and thee and thy seed after thee in their generations for an everlasting covenant. Now, what kind of covenant did God make with Abraham? An everlasting covenant. Well, if it's everlasting, is it good today? It certainly is. You see, God promised you and me everlasting life if we'd trust Christ. And that's a covenant God made.

0: And my friend, if God's not going to make this one good, he made Abraham, you better look into yours again. But I have news for you. He's going to make yours good. But he's also going to make Abraham's good. But we'll have to wait next time to see this covenant. May God richly bless you.
1: What does everlasting really mean? What are God's conditions? And what exactly is he promising? Well, we're going to explore more as our study continues. And as I mentioned earlier, we're deeply grateful for the faithful and generous support of those who benefit from our Bible study with Dr. McGee. You know, the most strategic way that you can support through the Bible is through prayer. Prayer for open doors and unprecedented opportunities, which God has been so faithful to provide. Praying for our leaders and for the many producers that are serving faithfully across the world. And then pray for longtime listeners as well, for those who are hearing about Jesus, as well as those that are hearing for the very first time. And if you'd like to pray with us regularly, and you know we would love that, we'd invite you to join the World Prayer Team. 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And to dig deeper, why don't you check out our Genesis Bible Companion? It's a great addition to your study. I'm Steve Schwetz, praying that God blesses you as you walk with him in his word.

Through the Bible is a five-year study of God's entire Word, and together we discover God's purposes in history and our lives, found only when we believe in Jesus Christ. Do you know Him yet?

0: Pastor John Randall shares these thoughts about obedience to Christ.
1: Our intention, our goal is not to be defiant to the government. That's not that. We want to be obedient to Christ. That's the goal. We want to be obedient to what the Bible says. That's why we're doing what we're doing, guys. And you understand that. We're not here to be rebels. We're here to be Christians. We're to be in fellowship because the Lord says in His Word, commands it. He says, you need to be in fellowship. Don't neglect the gathering of yourselves together, especially when you see the day approaching.
0: Well, wouldn't it be nice if every time you scrolled through your newsfeed on social media or you turned on the TV or radio, you heard nothing but the truth? Well, sadly, that's not our reality. Many deceivers are in the world, and we need to be aware and on guard. Today on A Daily Walk, Pastor John Randall encourages us to know our Bible so we're not deceived. As we sharpen our discerning skills, we'll be better prepared to recognize these false teachings as we encounter them. Here is Pastor John in 2 John.
1: As Paul said in 2 Corinthians chapter 5, verse 10, he said, we must all appear before the judgment seat of Christ, that each one may receive the things done in the body according to what he's done, whether good or bad. Did you know that one day we're going to stand before the Lord in the judgment seat? We're going to see him face to face and we're going to be rewarded. What a blessing. I always marvel at that. That God equips us to do what he's called us to do, and then he rewards us for what he equipped us to do. I'm just amazed. It's like a great deal for us. Paul also said in 2 Timothy chapter 4, verse 18, finally, there is laid up for me the crown of righteousness, which the Lord, the righteous judge, will give me on that day, and not to me only, but also to all those who have loved his appearing. You're going to receive a crown of glory. If you've loved his appearing, this is your reward. The writer of Hebrews declares in chapter 10, he says, therefore, don't cast away your confidence, which has great reward, for you have need of endurance, so that after you have done the will of God, you may receive the promise. John is exhorting this church, these believers, listen, God has done such a great work. There's a reward laid up for you. Don't ever set the reward aside and be deceived by these people. Don't let anything get in the way of what God's doing, especially something that is anti-Christian.

Christ. Don't jump on that bandwagon. Don't get involved in that. Stay clear of that, because that's going to hinder the work that God wants to continue to do. You might lose opportunity, not lose salvation, but lose opportunity because of this. So don't do it. Don't mess with it. This is a way of saying it. Now in verse 9, John declares, whoever transgresses and does not abide in the doctrine of Christ doesn't have God. He who abides in the doctrine of Christ has both the Father and the Son. If anyone comes to you and doesn't bring this doctrine, do not receive him into your house nor greet him. For he who greets him shares in his evil deeds. John referred to the false teachers as antichrist. Meaning when John calls these false teachers antichrist, he means that they are guilty of outright heresies that deny the core doctrines of the Christian faith and fully embrace a lifestyle of sin contrary to God's commands. That's what he's talking about here. These guys are heretics. They're false teachers purposely leading people astray from Jesus Christ. So in light of that, John warns, if they come into your presence, they show up at the door, and you discover they transgress, he says here, the doctrine of Christ, that is the teaching concerning Jesus, that he has come in the flesh, that he is God, that he's a Savior, that he died and that he rose again. If they deny that, and they're teaching something contrary to the doctrine of Christ, don't even let them in your house. Let alone give them a platform in the pulpit and say, please share with us your false teaching. Don't let them do it. Don't even, sorry guys, doors closed, can't come into the house. We don't have any. You can go down the street. There's a Chick-fil-A. I mean, just go. We don't want you here at our house. And maybe if they go to Chick-fil-A, they get saved. But what I'm saying is, when they show up bringing this false doctrine, don't be impressed. Don't give him a platform. Don't give him a place. Why was John so stern? Wow. Why so intense, John? Not even, they can't even give him any food? John says, no way. Why? Because they were preaching a false gospel. They said that Jesus wasn't the Jesus of Scripture. It wasn't the doctrine of Christ. It was the doctrine of Antichrist. Don't allow them to have that platform. Don't give them that place. You know, folks, here's the thing about false teachers. They use the very same Bible, for the most part, that we use. False teachers. But they twist the Scripture to say what they want it to say. They add to it. They even take away from it. No false teacher ever shows up and says, hey, everybody, glad you could be here tonight. I am a heretic and welcome. Prepare to be deceived and led astray from the faith. Once delivered through the work of Jesus Christ. No, they don't show up and say that, because you'd say, man, I'm out. No, it's very subtle. It's like leaven. You have to know the word so that you're able to recognize it. Now, John refers to it. We saw it more than once. The doctrine of Christ. The doctrine of Christ. What kind of doctrine are we talking about? What kind of teaching do we need to understand? Some of the essential things of the Christian faith that are non-negotiable. Now, let me make a distinction here between essential and non-essential doctrines of the Christian faith. Essential doctrines versus non-essential. There are certain things in the church today that we would classify as non-essential doctrines. And then there are other things that are essential. We can disagree agreeably. Someone wrote me a message recently asking me, do I line up with this particular person and what makes me different from that particular pastor? And I didn't respond, but I knew the answer. Certain things, how we see the work of the Holy Spirit differs. We both believe that there is a Holy Spirit, that he's the third person of the Trinity, but we differ on the gifts of the Spirit being for today, and we also differ on how the Holy Spirit baptizes a believer. So, there's a difference. Non-essential. To me, the baptism of the Holy Spirit is essential for my life. But we don't need to, that's fine. You believe a little bit differently about it, that's fine. You think the gifts aren't for today? Okay, that's all right. That's between you and Jesus. I'm going to operate in the gifts because I need them.
And Jesus gave them. And I can't find a passage of scripture that says they're not for today until we're with him. So anyways, I don't want to debate that. But you understand, this

0: agreeably non-essential, we're still brothers. We're still brother and sister in the faith. We don't need to get crazy. We're still going to be in heaven together. And that's a blessing. But let me talk about some of the fundamentals that are non-negotiable. The inspiration and the inerrancy of Scripture. Non-negotiable. God breathed the Word of God without error. Not simply containing the Word of God, but is the Word of God. Inerrant, inspired, non-negotiable. But the Bible is under attack, I'll tell you that. In fact, some people are burning them. Why burn the Bible? Why not burn some other book? There's plenty of books. When I was growing up, I would have been happy to burn. They were my textbooks, you know, and at the end of the year, we'd go to a fire pit and parents are like, we could have resold those. Let them burn. I hate algebra. The inspiration and inerrancy of Scripture, non-negotiable. Open the schools. Anyways, okay. Secondly, the triunity of God, the Father, the Son, and the Holy Spirit, creator of all things, the triunity of God, essential, non-negotiable. Explain the Trinity. I can't. It's just in the Bible. God the Father is spoken of as God. God the Son is referred to as God. God the Holy Spirit is referred to as God. All of the attributes that are found in God are found in all three. They're one. It's non-negotiable. It's what the Bible says, and I believe it. Third, the fallen condition of humanity and the need for God's grace. We are fallen. No, man has a seed of goodness within him. And every day, in every way, he's getting better. Look around. Man is depraved and evil and wicked. And only the grace of God through the gospel of Jesus Christ and the transforming work of salvation can save him. End of story. The virgin birth, the full deity and full humanity, and a sinless life of Jesus Christ. Non-negotiable. He is fully God, fully man, and sinless. If he wasn't, again, we would not be saved. This meeting tonight is pointless. But because he is who he says he is, we are saved and we are redeemed. The substitutionary death of Christ for our sins and his miraculous bodily resurrection from the dead. Non-negotiable. That is an essential doctrine of the Christian faith. You got to know that. The ascension of Christ, his present ministry to the believer through the Holy Spirit right now. It's essential. The literal future return of Jesus Christ to the earth. These are the essentials, some of them, that are non-negotiable. And this is the teaching, guys, that we must abide in. Abiding in the teaching, the doctrine of Christ, knowing your Bible, you will not be deceived by something strange, aberrant, and unbiblical. Because you know the truth. The truth set you free. You're going to recognize what is false. So know your Bible. Read your Bible. Know the essential doctrines. Know the Scriptures. Now, John says, as he closes this letter, now he's going to wrap it up, little personal note, going to end this particular letter. He says in verse 12, and I love this, having many things to write to you, I do not wish to do so with paper and ink, but I hope to come to you and speak to you face to face, that our joy may be full. Say, why are you and saying it that way? Let me explain. I really like this verse. John had a lot more that he could have written, but he would much rather see them face to face. Why? John, just write letters. Just Zoom. Just FaceTime, bro. You don't need to see them face to face. You can still fellowship through screen and whatnot. Just do it. It's not a problem. John said, no, there's only so much I can communicate to you through pen and paper. I need to see you face to face. I need to be, because why? That's fellowship. That's how I'm able to interact with you. I have to be in fellowship with God's people. John says, forget the pen and ink. I want to come see you. How about that? Yes, come see us. That would be wonderful. We could be together. Why is that so important? Because that's where fellowship happens, guys. That's why we're doing what we're doing tonight. Our intention, our goal is not to be defiant to the government. That's not that. We want to be obedient to Christ. That's the goal. We want to be obedient to what the Bible says. That's why we're doing what we're doing, guys. And you understand that. We're not here to be rebels. We're here to be Christians. We're to be in fellowship because the Lord says in His Word, commands it. He says, you need to be in fellowship. Don't neglect the gathering of yourselves together, especially when you see the day approaching. So it's really important that you're together when you can see the signs of the day approaching. Guys, that's why we fellowship. We need this, don't we? This is what this is about. We need fellowship. My favorite day of the week, it's Wednesday and Sunday. That's my two favorite days of the week now. But the point is, it's like the Lord, you know, as crazy as this time is, it's lit a fire in the church. Suddenly our distractions that we're so quick to run to and so easily distracted by, they're not accessible. And suddenly what could be potentially taken from us is now precious, and we see the need for it. And I feel as though, as difficult as this is for the country and so forth and the state, it's been a good thing for the church. The virus is not a good thing. Don't misunderstand. What I'm saying is some of the what's happened as a result has caused us to pray more, to worship, to read, to be in fellowship. Things that just we could easily take for granted suddenly are now essential and important, and in one sense like a means to our survival. I mean, mentally, spiritually, it's something so precious now. And I, you know, yes, I want the virus to end. I want the schools to open. I want people to go back to work. I want all of that. I'm not saying that. I'm saying, yeah, just keep it this way. No, I don't want it to remain this way. I want the masks to be gone. I want all of that to stop. But what I don't want to stop is this. And so there's sometimes when I'm like, God, don't let it stop, Lord. Don't let the fire that's within me go out. You know, it says that the priests every day, that morning and evening, they would keep the fire going. The fire had to be constantly going, but they had to constantly feed it. And I feel like the Lord is lit the fire, and now we're feeding it, man. Wednesday nights, we're feeding that fire. And Sunday mornings and Sunday nights, it's like we're feeding that fire, and God is working. And I want to tell you something else that I shared with our staff this week, and I want to share it with you guys. As this last Sunday, as we were meeting outside, you know, we do, the Sunday morning is now, it's like an outreach for churches, I see people coming from every direction, every place where maybe they're not comfortable yet opening the doors, and God's, you know, bringing them to that place. So people are coming from everywhere. It's really been, I don't think we set out for it to be that way. We just wanted a place to meet. But now the parking lot that we prayed for, which still isn't ours, but we get to use it. It's like people are coming from everywhere. It's funny how the Lord answers your prayers. You pray for a parking lot and He gives you one to use. And people come from everywhere to the parking lot. Like, maybe I should have prayed for a building too. Like, it would have been good. But you knew my heart on that. So people come from everywhere. But this is what I shared with our staff this week. You know, in the Old Testament, in the book of Genesis, you know the story of Joseph and what happened to him. And how that, there's a phrase repeated there. God was with Joseph and the Lord was with Joseph. And everything he went through when he was in the pit, when he was in the prison, and even when he was elevated to the palace. It says the Lord was with Joseph. But there came that moment when the Pharaoh had that crazy dream. Fat cows, skinny cows. Skinny cows ate the fat cows. You're like, that's in the Bible? Read it. It's a really good story. If you haven't read the story of Joseph in Genesis, please do yourself a solid. Read it. It's utterly awesome. So these cows, terrible, terrible. Really bad. The skinny cows eat the fat cows. And he sees this dream repeated and it's happening. And then this wheat kills that wheat. Anyways, Joseph gets called up because he can interpret dreams. And the Pharaoh says, hey, I heard you can interpret dreams. And Joseph said, God will give the Pharaoh interpretation to his dream. And so he tells Joseph the dream, and Joseph tells the Pharaoh what the dream means. So there's 7 years of plenty, but then there's 7 years of famine coming. He interprets the dream, but he doesn't just interpret the dream. He actually gives him instruction on what he should do in light of the dream he just interpreted. He said, if I was you, in those good years, in those plenty years, I would be storing up grain, storing up grain, storing up grain. So when the lean years come, when the famine comes, you have something to live off of and provide. And the Pharaoh was like, wow, this guy is good. Let's make him the second most powerful ruler in the world. Put a necklace on him. Give him a wife. Get him a chariot. Change his name. This guy is great. And suddenly Joseph is now the second most powerful ruler in the world. Then he's storing up all the grain. But then the famine came. A difficulty that hit the entire world. People in foreign lands, foreign countries, suddenly they had no other alternative but to run to Joseph. Even Jacob's sons got to the place where, like, if we don't go, we're going to die. We can't continue like this. We can't survive off of nothing. We need bread. And we heard that there's bread in Egypt. So we're going to go and we're going to get bread. And when they went to Joseph, the Bible says that he opened the storehouses and he gave them bread. Folks, I feel like for the past 13 years, which, by the way, my anniversary, happy anniversary tomorrow, church. 13 years tomorrow. I feel like for 13 years of my life, we have been filling it with grain. I've taught you through the entire Bible, from Genesis to Revelation. The entire Bible. I haven't shunned to declare to you the whole counsel. And now we're starting over. We're doing it again. But I feel like we have stored up the grain and stored up the grain. And now there are people coming from places. We can't continue like this. We need something. And you know what we have the privilege of doing on those Sundays? We get to open up the storehouses and we get to give them the greater than Joseph, Jesus. And we get to give them the bread of the word of God, because man shall not live by bread alone, but by every word that proceeds from the mouth of God. We have this privilege and we just open up the storehouse and say, here you go. Here's the word. Because they're hungry for fellowship. And I can't tell you, every week people will come for the first time because somebody told them, you should go to check this thing out and there's something out there. And so they come. And then they come and introduce themselves and they just break. And it kind of takes you back, but now I get it. You know what it is? They just haven't had this. And they didn't realize how hungry they were, how dry. And they came in and the storehouse was open and the greater than Joseph, Jesus, was ministering to them through the word of God. And they were like, oh my goodness. And so, let's keep praying. I don't know how long this season is going to last. I'm just going to run with it until the Lord says do something else. But right now, God is on the move. God is working. The Spirit of God is moving in our community in South County. And I'm just asking, Lord, keep doing it and do more. Do exceedingly abundantly above all that we could even ask or think. Lord, whatever you want to do, just keep doing it. And we're just going to keep opening up the storehouse, keep giving people the word. Amen. Heavenly Father, thank you so much for your word. Thank you that, Lord, There is a storehouse. And our greater than Joseph has made provision for us. And your word is alive. And it nourishes the starving soul. Lord, we pray for those who have been coming recently, maybe even be here tonight. Lord, that they would be nourished and well fed. Lord, in light of what we read tonight, help us to be discerning and yet loving and to know, Lord, what we believe and why we believe it and to share that good news with others. Lord, bless us as we go our separate ways tonight. Keep us safe. Lord, I pray that you would do a great work this week and, Lord, this Sunday. I'm already excited, Lord, about seeing people face to face again. And so we just thank you, Lord, and we give you all the praise in Jesus' name. Amen. Amen.
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3: I have a great relationship with President Xi, and I think it's going to remain that way. We have a lot of things to discuss. I wouldn't say Iran is one of them, to be honest with you, because we have Iran very much under control.
4: That was President Donald Trump earlier today responding to a reporter at the White House as he was leaving for his meeting in Beijing. Welcome to this Tuesday, May 12th edition of Washington Watch. I'm your host, Tony Perkins. Thanks for joining us. Well, coming up, will human rights be a part of the conversation between President Trump and Xi Jinping? We'll talk with Jan Jakelek with the Epoch Times. He'll join us here in studio. Also, will the billion-dollar ballroom be part of the Senate reconciliation bill? The chairman of the Senate Homeland Security Committee, Kentucky Senator Rand Paul, says it's unlikely. We'll talk with Oklahoma Senator James Lankford, a member of the committee. And Alabama Attorney General Steve Marshall explains the U.S. Supreme Court's decision giving Alabama the green light to implement a new congressional map. All of that and more straight ahead. Well, as mentioned, President Trump left for China earlier today for a high-stakes summit with Chinese President Xi Jinping in Beijing. Joining me now is Washington Stand reporter Casey Harper. So, Casey, what does the president hope to accomplish with this China summit?
5: Yeah, thanks, Tony. All eyes are watching this, of course, as the Iran war goes on and the global economic crisis that's been caused by it. And despite what President Trump has maybe said in some of his clips, it's hard to imagine the Iran war won't come up in these these meetings with China, especially since China relies on about 40% of its oil coming from the Strait of Hormuz. Other topics, of course, are Taiwan. China seems ever poised to invade Taiwan and is very concerned about U.S. weapon sales to Taiwan, something President Trump said he would bring up with the Chinese leader. But on top of that, something interesting is happening, which really signals that there's going to be a big economic focus. We've got over a dozen

0: Dozen U.S. executives of major U.S. companies, people you'd recognize like Elon Musk and others, who are going with President Trump. They actually are leaving with him today. Now, speaking to reporters before leaving for China, President Trump referred to the Chinese president as a friend, and he said good things are going to happen after this meeting. He usually uses language like that for Xi. In fact, here's a clip of the president when he was asked if China should intervene with Iran.
1: Do you think he needs to intervene at all with the Iranians?
2: I don't
1: think
2: he does.
1: Can help in any way?
2: No, I don't think we need any help with Iran. We'll win it one way or the other. We'll win it peacefully or otherwise.
0: Now, many are calling for prayer for these very important meetings. In fact, President of China Aid Bob Fu is calling on believers to pray for those persecuted Christians in China ahead of this week's meetings, and hopefully they'll come up in the discussions, Tony.
3: I hope so. It's a big issue, but given the fact that who's along on the trip, I think the president will be speaking the language that he is most comfortable with, and that is business. Earlier today, Secretary of War Pete Hegseth testified before the Senate and House Appropriations Committee seeking approval of the administration's budget for the Pentagon. Casey, what happened in those hearings?
0: Yeah, Tony, these hearings are increasingly becoming all about the money, the funding for the war. Secretary Hegseth, he faced tough questions from Republicans and Democrats, not just about what the end of this war could look like, but how we're going to pay for it. Of course, the Pentagon has a $1.5 trillion budget request for 2027, which is historic high. And Hegseth also faced questions about the cost of the war so far, which the Pentagon comptroller estimates at around $30 billion. Here's what Hegseth had to say.
4: Every policy we pursue, every budgetary item we request serves to ensure that this department remains laser focused on increasing lethality and survivability of our fighting force from the front lines to the factory floors. This is admittedly a historic budget. It is a fiscally responsible budget, and it is a warfighting budget.
0: Right now, Tony, the White House is having to defend this $1.5 trillion budget and saying it's necessary while also saying that the Iran war is basically over and totally under control, which has been tough for them.
3: All right. One final item. The U.S. Supreme Court has opened the door for Republicans in Alabama, Casey, to move forward with a new congressional map, this coming on the heels of Louisiana. What's the latest on that?
0: Yeah, this is a big ruling. The justices lifted a lower court's decision that had blocked state Republicans' preferred map. Now, that came from the conservative majority justices. The three liberal justices, of course, dissented. But Alabama is among a group of Republican-led states, especially in the South now, that have the opportunity to redraw their congressional maps after the Supreme Court ruling on the Voting Rights Act, which has the potential to create an even bigger gap between the seats that Republicans have gotten in this redistricting war versus what Democrats have been able to get.
3: All right, we're going to talk a little bit later with the Attorney General of Alabama, who actually took that to the Supreme Court a little bit later. Casey, thanks so much for the update.
0: Thanks, Tony.
3: All right, I want to go back to Capitol Hill, because there's a push on this week to advance Reconciliation 2.0, which will fund all of the Department of Homeland Security. Joining us now to talk about this, and I think a whole lot more, Senator James Lankford of Oklahoma, who is a member of the Homeland Security Committee, as well as the Senate Select Committee on Intelligence. Senator Lankford, welcome back to Washington Watch. Good to see you.
5: Hey, good to see you as well, Tony. Thanks for your work on this.
3: Well, let's talk. There's several things I want to talk to you about. Let's hit the first thing here, Reconciliation 2.0. We're hearing, even from your committee chairman of Homeland Security, that there could be some issues with the billion-dollar ballroom.
5: Yeah, so there's several pieces in this. One is the DHS funding, part of Homeland Security funding, is completely done except for ICE and for Customs and Border Protection. That's what we have to do with what's called reconciliation. It is a normal process. It just takes a long time to do and has very strict budget rules. So we're working through that. Hope to get that finished by the end of next week, but it's going to take multiple steps to be able to do that. The president's also made a request for Secret Service, and it's been interesting just to be able to watch this process. It's $1 billion additional for Secret Service. Obviously, the president's had a third assassination attempt on him in the past 2 years, so he is attentive to what's happening with Secret Service. And Secret Service came back and said, we'd like $1 billion. And it's been portrayed by Chuck Schumer as $1 billion for the ballroom. It's not. This is training facilities. This is additional access points in and out of the White House. This is additional electronic security measures around the White House. And yes, there is about $250 million that's just for this new East Wing, trying to be able able to figure out how do you actually secure a building like of that size right there on the main mall as well. And so they're asking for about 25% of this billion is all around the construction of the new East Wing ballroom. But the rest of it is all around everything else with security to secure this president and every future president.
3: So given that there's kind of a June 1st deadline here that the president's put out there, what are the biggest hurdles that you face in getting this through the process in the next 2 weeks?
5: Yeah, the clock is our enemy at this point in getting all the information in. So there's a lot of requests for additional information. We have even met with the director of Secret Service earlier today saying, hey, you're giving us a breakdown, but we've got big headings. We need more information about what's in the subheadings on all these different aspects on it. So we're trying to get all that additional paperwork in from them. At the same time, we're trying to be able to work through funding ICE and CBP for the next 3 years. We don't want to get into a government shutdown again over ICE and CBP, so we're literally funding them in advance for the next 3 years to make sure that's completely covered and we don't have another DHS shutdown like this.
3: Do all the Republicans stick together on this?
5: Do all the Republicans stick together on anything? Mom and apple pie, we have disagreements on at times on it. So I think the vast majority do. I think there's a lot of questions still in this new billion-dollar new request from Secret Service on the details of the types of things that they want to be able to do. Again, it's being portrayed as just the ballroom. It's not just the ballroom. In fact, only 25% of it's still with the ballroom. But we got a lot of other details that we've got to be able to get for the rest of it as well.
3: Did that come up at the senator's lunch today?
5: Oh, it certainly did. Yeah, we had a good conversation about that. And just to be able to walk through, all of us want to make sure that the president is secure. No doubt about that. A third assassination attempt on it where someone got within 100 yards of the president to be able to take a shot. That we're all concerned about, no matter who the president is. It is important for continuity of government to be able to make sure that we protect the president. So, yes, that definitely came up today. And we're talking about what are the steps and what are the dollars that are needed to make sure that we don't have another moment like that.
3: What's the biggest concern Senate Republicans have right now?
5: Oh, gosh. It is a million things around this. We've got to be able to finish out this. We're still working on the Save America Act. We'd love to be able to get it, but we don't have the votes for it. And obviously, when we're dealing with funding for DHS, we don't have the floor time to do it. We've got 49 nominations and confirmations we're trying to do. We've got judges we're trying to be able to get confirmed. We've got a farm bill that's got to get done. We've got a transportation bill that's sitting there undone. We're trying to work on permitting at the same time. We've got over $1 trillion in capital in the United States. That's private capital sitting on the sidelines because our permitting is so expensive, people don't want to engage with that. So all of those things are all sitting on our schedule that we're trying to be able to work through all those at once.
3: Let me shift to foreign policy. You're a big advocate for the voiceless, for the persecuted. Yeah. The president going to China, meeting with the Chinese president, Xi Jinping, taking a host of business leaders with him. Obviously, the president's language is trade, business, human rights. Do you hope that comes up in the conversation?
5: I absolutely do. In fact, I've asked the president and his team to be able to do that. We put it in writing and talked to them about that, whether it's Jimmy Lai, a business guy that's in prison there from Taiwan, or whether it's a multitude of pastors that are there that have been imprisoned. Those folks need to be released. And it'd be good for the president just to be able to make a comment to President Xi and say, hey, here's a good faith effort to be able to release some prisoners that are there that are not going to hurt the Chinese government, but they definitely show a willingness to be able to recognize the basic human rights and dignities that all of us have.
3: You know, I lament, of course, I wasn't here back in the early 90s when the most favored nation status was extended to China, which basically put them really jet fuel for their economy. Their human rights record has not changed at all.
5: No, it has not. In fact, it's gotten more intense. They've done more to be able to clamp down on people of faith, especially Christians. They started with just saying, we're going to monitor you. Then they started ripping crosses off the outside of a building, saying that's not Chinese. And they moved from ripping crosses off their building to just closing it down and imprisoning pastors and just saying it's not Chinese to be able to be a follower of Jesus. And they want people as communists to be followers of President Xi, and no one else should have authority besides that. So that's the move that they continue to be able to make, closing down house churches, shutting down areas where they find anyone trying to worship anyone but the Communist Party. That is what a true communist government does, and they are certainly doing it to their own people right now.
3: Senator Lankford, just have a little over a minute left, but before he departed for China, President Trump confirmed reports that Food and Drug Administration Commissioner Marty McCary is stepping down.

0: Now, this comes amid growing pressure on the FDA to accelerate its safety review of the chemical abortion drug mifepristone. What is your reaction to this news, and do you think this could accelerate this review?
1: My hope is that it doesn't slow the review down, and that's actually my fear on this, Tony, is that now they're going to say, well, let's bring in new leadership and let's start all over again and just slow down the review of mifepristone. As you and I both know, they've accelerated generics of this mifepristone to increase the number of abortions, but we're not actually getting a decrease there, or at least putting in the standards to say you got to get to a doctor, you got to get evaluations, can't do it through the mail, can't go around state laws. Those things have not been put in place, and I hope they do not slow this process.
0: All right, Senator James Lankford, always great to see you, my friend. Thanks for joining us.
1: Yeah, good to see you as well.
0: And by the way, folks, the Supreme Court has taken up that issue. They extended from yesterday until Thursday a decision on the Louisiana case regarding mifepristone, which could actually put in place a stay on the current policy that allow these abortion drugs to be sent through the mail without any medical supervision. So I want to challenge you to pray, to join us in praying that the court would get this right and women and children, the unborn, would be protected. Text the word court to 67742. That's court to 67742 and take that prayer pledge. All right, don't go away. There's a lot more Washington Watch straight ahead.
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0: Exodus chapter 9, verse 1 says, "Thus says the Lord God of the Hebrews, let my people go, that they may serve me." You see, America has freedom for a purpose. The question is, are we living by that purpose today? In Scripture, deliverance and freedom is never an end in itself. It is a liberation unto obedience, to worship, and to a covenantal relationship. God's demand to Pharaoh was not freedom for freedom's sake, but freedom so his people could identify with and belong to and serve him. Freedom that is not used to serve God will not endure. One of the founders actually echoed a similar warning. Thomas Jefferson wrote, "Indeed, I tremble for my country when I reflect that God is just and his justice cannot sleep forever." See, the founders understood we as a nation would be accountable to God for what he had granted to us. They sought freedom for a purpose. And that freedom was given to us as a nation for that same purpose, to serve God, to honor him, and to live as a people under his authority. In this 250th anniversary year, we must ask the question, are we living by that purpose today as a nation? Lord, we thank you for the godly foundation and heritage of our states. And Lord, we would return to an understanding of the freedom that you've granted to us, that freedom has a name. His name is Jesus. And freedom has a purpose. It is to honor and glorify you. And I pray that our nation would return to that understanding of the purpose of the freedom that you have granted to us. We thank you, Father. By faith, we pray that we would return to that purpose. In Jesus' name we pray. Amen. Welcome back to Washington Watch. Thanks so much for tuning in on this Tuesday. The website, TonyPerkins.com. All right, starting tomorrow, President Trump will be meeting with Chinese President Xi Jinping in Beijing. He'll be meeting there this week. And while trade, most likely Iran and certainly Taiwan.

0: on are expected to be in focus this week, as we were just talking about with Senator Lankford. There's a lot of us hoping human rights and religious freedom are on the agenda, that the president will bring up the abuses and violations of the Chinese Communist Party, you know, whether it's the persecution of Christians to the ongoing genocide of Uyghurs. Their record is horrific. And in fact, during my time as chairman of the U.S. Commission on International Religious Freedom, we were tracking it, so much so that I was sanctioned by China for pointing out their horrific human rights record. Well, joining us now in studio to discuss this is Jan Jakelic, a senior editor with Epoch Times and the author of a new book that just made the New York Times bestseller, Killed to Order, China's Organ Harvesting Industry and the True Nature of America's Biggest Adversary. Jan, welcome to Washington Watch. Thanks for joining me here in studio.
1: Tony, so good to be here.
0: So we were just talking before we went on the air that, you know, a book of this nature making the New York Times bestseller list is quite impressive, because this is a tough subject, but it's something many policymakers don't want to talk about. There are some that are willing, like Chris Smith, who you're going to be testifying before his committee on Thursday. Tell us what's happening in China.
1: I just want to make one comment. You know, it isn't just you that was sanctioned by China. In fact, Secretary Rubio, who's going on the trip with the president, himself is sanctioned by China. So that's kind of an interesting twist to the story for similar reasons, yeah, for pointing out the
0: so
1: secretary.
0: I guess they'll let him come, huh?
1: It seems like they're letting him come. And, you know, he has, among congressional members, one of the strongest records. I mean, of course, Chris Smith accepted, perhaps, among others. But so what's happening in China with this kill to order, it's a type of organ trafficking that's beyond what most people can imagine, beyond your garden variety, also really horrible organ trafficking done by cartels and so forth that you hear about in the urban myths. Basically, there's a few dimensions that you need that really only the Chinese Communist Party can enact. One of them is you have to have the ability to dehumanize an entire group of people, or a large group of people. And at the same time, you have to have the ability to incarcerate a huge group of people. So Communist China has both these abilities. They have this history of creating black, what are called black classes. And black class is a group that the regime deems the enemy of the state that is then struggled against by the society, okay? And they say all sorts of horrible things about these people. For example, the landowners were one of the first groups. They wanted to seize their land. So you have to kind of convince the population that it's okay to do that and perhaps harm or even kill these people if they don't re-educate effectively.
0: The communists are very good at that.
1: 100%, right? And there's been many groups like this over the years.
0: Right.
1: And so, you know, for example, in 89, it was the students, the pro-democracy students, right, that became the newest black class. In 1999, there was a group called Falun Gong practitioners that became the newest black class. And this was very popular Qigong practice, slow motion exercises, but core principles in spirituality, truthfulness, compassion, and forbearance, people living these principles very seriously, very grassroots, very bottom-up, and massive. It grew to 70 to 100 million people by the government's own estimate by the end of the 90s, and they decided to crush it. So they turned them into a black class, pushing this dehumanizing propaganda out through society. Except the Falun Gong were unusual in a major respect, which is that they refused to be re-educated in large numbers. They wouldn't be broken, so to speak. And so they incarcerated, we don't know how many. 2005, the State Department estimated half of all the people in China's massive incarceration system were Falun Gong practitioners. And this is what sets the stage for this kill-to-order enterprise. Because basically, you know, If I can tell you briefly, in an ethical transplantation system, someone has to have let's say I need a new heart, someone has to have a catastrophic accident, right? And on top of that, the organ has to match, right? It's like a blood type, tissue type, that's how we control for these things not being rejected from the other body. So, but here we have a whistleblower, this is in 2005, a surgeon that says he has a patient, goes to China, and the guy gets an organ in 2 weeks, scheduled. New heart, 2 weeks, scheduled. So one, the catastrophic accident's being arranged by the regime. Someone's being killed. but how do you get the 2 weeks? Well, they start blood typing, tissue typing, and organ scanning the Falun Gong en masse in the system. They create a database, and now so that unique set of variables that you need to find that person to be the perfect match, that exists in the database. When the money is paid for the transplant tourist, say 100 or 200 grand, then that person can be killed to order.
0: And this has been validated by other human rights investigations and studies.
1: Multiple over. So I have a whole chapter in the book, Chapter 5, that basically is committed to the evidence. We have about 20 years of development of evidence.
0: Yeah. And so they've done this with multiple black classes. They've done this with the Uyghurs. They've done it with...
1: So they built it on the backs of the Falun Gong initially. So in 2000, there's almost no organ industry in China. By 2005, there's over 150 hospitals, or just about 150 hospitals doing transplantation.
0: It's a tourism industry, too, where they're bringing people from out of country into China to get these organs.
1: An estimated $9 billion annual industry, yeah. And by the way, you mentioned the Uyghurs. This is the sort of tragedy of it. For 15 or odd years, no one really did anything about it from 2000 to 2015. And then the regime added a new black class. They dehumanized the Uyghurs further. They had already been somewhat dehumanized. They incarcerated a million plus of them. And then they started blood typing, tissue typing, even people in their homes.
0: So how many people are in this stream that they're taking parts from?
1: So if you mean like what is the population that can be taken from, it's hard to tell, right? This is all a state secret, but we believe that they in terms of Uyghurs, it was a million plus. But actually in that up there and with the Uyghurs, right, the whole region is under police control. So they actually can pull people from their homes as well because they've got that information in the database.
0: We've just got about 45 seconds left. Mm-hmm. Are you optimistic that the president would bring this up?
1: Well, I made a suggestion, right? The president likes to be on good terms with these sort of prime antagonists of America, as is evidence. So one way to say it would simply be, hey, listen, do you really want to have this on your record? Do you want your legacy, Mr. Xi, to be the murderous forced organ harvesting industry that's cost, I don't know, umpteen hundreds of thousands of lives?
0: You'll be testifying before a House subcommittee on Thursday?
1: The CECC, Congressional Executive Commission on China, correct.
0: All right. Jan, I want to thank you for coming in the studio, and I encourage folks to get a copy of this book. Appreciate the work
1: you're doing. Thanks so much. And it's killtoorder.com for those that might want to pick it up. That's the place you can get the quick link.
0: Killtoorder.com. All right, folks, stick with us. We're back after this.
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3: One nation under God, America's undeniable foundation of faith.
4: The United States Capitol, an iconic symbol of the American Republic. But few know that this building at the heart of our nation's government was once something more, the largest church building in America. Since its inception, and for decades following, several rooms throughout the Capitol, including the House and Senate chambers, were used to host church services weekly. These services were filled with individuals from all levels of government. The attendance was so pervasive that often it was standing room only. Quote, "Going to the Capitol on Sundays was then one of the most common things in Washington," Margaret Bayard Smith. This practice was not merely accepted, but encouraged. Quote, "I consider it as one of my public duties as a representative of the people to give my attendance every Sunday morning when divine service is performed in the hall." President John Quincy Adams. Housing worship at the center of our Capitol was a living representation of the role that biblical principles played as a cornerstone of our nation's foundation of faith.
0: All right, welcome back to Washington Watch. Again, that website, killedtoorder.com, if you'd like to get a copy of that book. And also make this a matter of prayer as the president is meeting with the Chinese dictator. The human rights record of China is abysmal. Many Christians are being persecuted. You've got the Uyghurs and the Falun Gong. Be praying for the president that he would bring this issue up. All right. The battle over congressional maps and who gets to draw them took another dramatic turn yesterday at the U.S. Supreme Court. In a major decision with national political implications, the court cleared the way for Alabama Republicans to redraw the state's congressional districts ahead of the 2026 midterms, potentially reshaping the balance of power in the U.S. House. Now, the court vacated a lower court ruling that had blocked Alabama from using a Republican-backed map containing just one majority black congressional district rather than the two districts required under a court-imposed map used in the last election. Now, the decision follows the court's recent ruling in the Louisiana redistricting case that narrowed how Section 2 of the Voting Rights Act can be applied in congressional map disputes. Well, joining us now to break down the court's decision is the man who took the issue before the U.S. Supreme Court on behalf of Alabama, Alabama Attorney General Steve Marshall. General Marshall, welcome back to Washington Watch. Thanks for taking time out of your busy schedule to join us.
5: Hey, good to be with you, Tony.
0: So congratulations on this victory. This is quite significant.
5: It is significant. And look, we were obviously pleased when the Clay decision came out. You know, kudos to my dear friend, AG Liz Merle, who led the charge for Louisiana, because we saw from what took place there when the state was compelled by federal court to draw a map that's antithetical to who we are as a people and who we are under our Constitution. It was pleasing to be able to see Justice Alito write very, very clearly now how we need to address Section 2 Voting Rights Act cases moving forward. It's also obvious that under that

0: congressional districts so that the legislature has an opportunity to use a map that's different than the one that we were obligated to use previously. And look, I'm looking forward to the day when Alabama gets a 7-0 congressional representation. It's consistent with who we are as a very conservative state. And by the way, not contrary to what we've seen New England states do to not have conservative representation there.
1: Well, but what, and I go back to my time, and I've talked about this on the program, my time in the legislature in Louisiana, where we, every time we redrew our lines, and I was there after one of the census, so we had to redo our congressional districts based on the census, we had to do it under the thumb of the Department of Justice. And so we were not free. We had to get, it was like we had to go, can we please do this? And we had to go back over and over and over. This is actually freeing of the states to be able to, you know, come out from underneath of the heavy thumb of the federal government.
0: No doubt. And look, Justice Alito made clear that if there is intentional racial discrimination occurring through the election process at the state level, that's an actionable claim that can be reviewed.
1: And it should be.
0: And it should be. And when states, however, are using traditional redistricting principles, keeping communities of interest together, boundary lines of cities and counties likewise in the same district, when they are regionally examining the link between certain parts of the states, that ought to be something that should be validated and authorized. And when the state legislature acts within those boundaries, there should be no legal impediment for that moving forward.
1: Yeah, we shouldn't have to second guess what the Department of Justice is going to do based upon what we're doing for our state. Speaking of Alabama, I want to talk about an announcement that you made apparently yesterday, a civil investigation into the Southern Poverty Law Center, who happens to be a resident of Alabama, alleging deception when it came comes to fundraising practices under Alabama's consumer protection statutes. This comes on the heels of the Department of Justice at the federal level and their indictment of SPLC. Tell us about it.
0: Yeah, and Tony, it's not just Alabama, but the state of Florida as well. When we saw the indictment, and we've talked previously on your show about Alabama being involved specifically at the early stages of what became that in criminal indictment here in the Middle District of Alabama against the SPLC. But we want to be able to take that further within the consumer protection authority that exists with attorneys general. When there's fraud occurring, when we also have oversight generally involving charitable organizations, we want to know who they were funneling money to, what was the purpose of that money, what information they gained, and how they utilized that information to raise money around the country with their donors. We think it's relevant to the powers we have to protect consumers from fraud, and we're looking forward to being able to see those documents.
1: Well, I hope maybe Louisiana will join in that effort as well. This federal indictment of SPLC pulls back the curtain on decades of corrupt activity that could be, I think, stunning in what was found out.
0: Yeah, and it's not surprising when it really is just a fundraising operation under the guise of something very different. But yet they are paying those organizations that they wanted to be able to identify as hate groups and then fundraising off of that same information. Clearly, there is a conflict there, and that's what we're looking to uncover.
1: General Marshall, always great to see you, my friend. Thanks so much for taking time to join us, and congratulations on your victory there at the Supreme Court.
0: Thank you, Tony.
1: All right. All right, folks, let me give you that number again to text the word court, as the court is considering the Mifepristone case. A lot happening at the Supreme Court. Text court to 67742. That's court to 67742. And take the prayer pledge to pray for the court this week. Very, very important. All right, we're going to be back with more after this. Don't go away.
2: This is Mission Control Houston here in the Artemis Flight Control Room. Splashdown confirmed at 7.07 p.m. Central Time. A new chapter of the exploration of our celestial neighbor is complete. Integrity's astronauts back on Earth.
3: When I got back on the ship, I'm not really a religious person, but there was just no other avenue for me to explain anything or to experience anything. So I asked for the chaplain on the Navy ship to just come visit us for a minute. And when that man walked in, I'd never met him before in my life, but I saw the cross on his collar, and I broke down in tears. Like, it's very hard to fully grasp what we just went through. And when the sun eclipsed behind the

0: moon, I think all four of us, I turned to Victor and I said, I don't think humanity has evolved to the point of being able to comprehend what we are looking at right now, because it was otherworldly and it was amazing.
1: That was Commander Reed Wiseman of the Artemis II mission, reflecting on their journey around the moon. So here's a question. Does that sound like a man that just entered space, an empty, cold vacuum of nothingness? Or did he encounter something so profound, so full, so warm and bursting with life, it's almost as if someone was breathing on it? Perhaps it was so meaningful that the word space doesn't do the journey justice. Well, it sounds like he didn't encounter space, but something else, what the Bible calls the heavens. As the psalmist says, the heavens declare the glory of God and continually pours out speech. And that speech just might leave you speechless if you're seeking it. It seems like Commander Wiseman discovered the truth of Psalm 139 in reality. Where shall I go from your spirit, or where shall I flee from your presence? If I ascend to heaven and orbit the moon, you are there. So here's the glorious news for Commander Wiseman and all of humanity. The heavens aren't far from any one of us. In fact, the Christian story proclaims that the one who sits in the heavens didn't stay there. He came down into our broken world, forsaking heaven's treasure to make you his treasure. And something truly incomprehensible happened the day he died, when the one who stretched out the heavens like a curtain stretched out his hands for us on the cross. But it was impossible for death to keep its hold on life itself. He rose from the grave, he lives, and every sunrise since reminds us that the darkness of night will never eclipse the light behind all light, Jesus, the light of the world. Family Research Council prays that families across America would look up and join the song of the heavens. Praise God in his mighty heavens. Praise him for his mighty deeds. Let everything that has breath praise the Lord.
2: All right, I'm Tony Perkins, and you are tuned in to Washington Watch, the website, tonyperkins.com. All right, this Thursday, Stand on the Word begins the book of 1 Samuel. That's 1 Samuel. That's why we have created a companion study guide, 1 Samuel, Longing for a King, which explores leadership, obedience, and what it means to faithfully follow God. So if you're on our Stand on the Word journey, get a copy of 1 Samuel. If you're not on it, get a copy of 1 Samuel. Text the word Samuel to 67742. Speaking of Stand on the Word, our word for today comes from Ruth chapter 1, where Naomi and Ruth leave Moab for Bethlehem. Now the two of them went until they came to Bethlehem, and it happened when they had come to Bethlehem that all the city was excited because of them. And the women said, "Is this Naomi?" But she said to them, "Do not call me Naomi, but call me Mara, for the Almighty has dealt very bitterly with me. I went out full, and the Lord has brought me home again empty. Why do you call me Naomi, since the Lord has testified against me and the Almighty has afflicted me?" Naomi sees the difficulties that she has faced as God being against her. Yes, she lost her husband and her two sons. She had nothing. The future was bleak. She thought the evil that had befallen her was from the hand of God. Judgment, possibly, from leaving Bethlehem and going to Moab, a foreign country. But what God was putting into place through her was an amazing story of redemption that would lead to Jesus Christ himself, the Redeemer of mankind. Things are not always as they appear. For more on our journey through the Bible, text Bible to 67742. That's Bible to 67742. While Congress is back this week, many eyes remain fixed on the states, from redistricting efforts to Louisiana Supreme Court case regarding the FDA's abortion drug policy. A lot happening. A very busy week. Joining me now to discuss this and possibly a bit more is our Washington Stand panel, Suzanne Bowdy, editorial director and senior writer, and Casey Harper. I've seen you before, Casey.
3: I have.
2: Familiar. In fact, it was just a few minutes ago. All right, let's start with redistricting issue. We just had Alabama's attorney general on the last segment to discuss this. overall, it appears that Republicans, I mean, this is like, this came out of nowhere. Mm-hmm. This could be a huge windfall in the fall's election.
3: Yeah, that's right. I mean, this went from, the redistricting battle went from a horse race, which was neck to neck, maybe Democrats being up a seat, to two big things happening. One, the Virginia State Supreme Court overturned the Democrats' gains of,
2: which they had invested heavily.
3: Oh, they spent millions of dollars, spent a lot of money. Republicans didn't spend very much money at all, actually, defending it. And then the state Supreme Court threw it out. That really can't be undone at this point. Maybe they can try again in a year or two. That hurt them. And then this Voting Rights Act really, you spoke to it well in the last segment, that it changed the game on how especially
2: huge.
3: Southern
2: states
3: can district.
2: This is decades. This right. has been going on for decades.
3: Yeah, and so the Cook Political Report says that Republicans should net 6 to 7 seats. And the Cook Political Report's not a far-right organization by any stretch. So Republicans are coming in. Now, with that being said, you can't redistrict your way into a majority. So there's a lot of things they need to address between now and then, but it definitely helps them a lot.
2: So let's talk about that, Suzanne. The Republicans have a lot of headwind.
4: Mm-hmm.
2: I mean, you've got gas prices, inflation numbers are out, inflation is up. The president doesn't always help the Republican majority.
4: Right. But I actually think people would be surprised to know how well Republicans are doing right now. Their approval ratings are actually higher than Democrats. And in the new generic ballot that was just released today by CNN, they're actually up on the Democratic Party. I would love for them to be up on the Democratic Party, but they're actually within the margin of error. So they've cut the lead of the Democrats in half since March. And that is shocking to
2: given,
4: a lot of people.
2: Given the headwinds that they're facing.
4: Right. And this is, and that's in addition to the redistricting that we're talking about here. So they're going into the election. Now, granted, that's a long time away yet, except that the Cook Political Report that you mentioned earlier, when they compared this year's midterms to the midterms when Trump was in office in 2018, what they found is actually more Republican districts are safe in the double digits. Fewer Democratic seats are safe by 3, and there are fewer toss-up states. So actually, Republicans are doing shockingly well, considering all the things that you mentioned.
3: And sort of the irony is that all Republicans' troubles are self-inflicted wounds, which means they can maybe heal them in time before November.
2: Or die from them.
3: Yeah, that's possible as well. Yeah.
2: I mean, for instance, we were talking about this with Senator Langford earlier about the ballroom. You know, and he explained it, you know, we're told that that's going to be built with private funds, but there's other elements of it that's going to be funded. But even so, you have to be so aware of people's perception and the environment. And when you're paying $4.50 a gallon for gas, do you really want to hear about a $1 billion ballroom?
3: Yeah, you don't. You're filling up at the pump and the radio is playing the $1 billion ballroom. And the polling shows that the majority of Americans oppose the ballroom. And so the polling is clear on that, especially independent voters. And so I think maybe to someone listening, they say, well, I support Trump. I don't care about a ballroom and gas prices. You know, I'm not going to vote for a Democrat. But it's not just about who you would vote for. It's about how excited people are to turn out.
2: Right.
3: It's about turnout. And so people may not change their political affiliation, but they may not show up.
2: It's also known that you have people leading the country that care about where you are and what you're dealing with.
3: Yeah. Which was the main critique of Democrats, is that they're ivory towers. I mean, it's kind of been the story critique of Democrats, that they're an ivory tower. That President Trump was like for the forgotten man, and there's this establishment swamp that doesn't care about the average person, and they couldn't care less, and they're importing slave labor to maintain their standard of living via immigration. So you can't counter that narrative by doing this sort of like French Revolution-esque do so.
2: But Suzanne, we can't overlook the issues that the Democrats have to overcome.
4: Right.
2: Is they're continuing to push transgender, that ideology, stuff that the American people thought was in the rear view mirror.
4: Right. Their party's been hijacked by far left socialists that don't really align with any Americans except a small fringe. And right now, Democrats, you know, they have this wonderful situation where we have an affordability crisis. Gas is high, as we're saying, groceries are high. But what is their solution? So yes, Democrats have basically, this is being handed to them. But I think a lot of Americans are like, well, what's your platform? What's your policy platform? There have been no solutions put forth by Democrats.
2: We want your son to become a girl.
4: Right. That's their solution.
2: Yeah. That's their solution.
4: Which is actually a very expensive procedure. But
3: that's an affordability issue.
2: Yeah. But I mean, they are tone deaf to what Americans really want and are looking. In fact, most of Washington is hard of hearing.
3: Yeah, they probably sell a lot of hearing aids around here.
2: Yeah. All right, let's talk about another issue that we touched on earlier in the program. Big

0: big issue, very important to us here at the Family Research Council, doubly important to me being from Louisiana, and that is the abortion drug mifepristone. Really, it's the bigger issue of chemical abortions by mail, which the Fifth Circuit gave the state of Louisiana a stay on the policy of the FDA, which goes back to the Biden administration. Mm-hmm. The Supreme Court stepped in an emergency ruling and put the stay on stay. And Monday, yesterday they were supposed to take it up. They asked for a couple more days. And so Thursday, we're supposed to get a ruling on this.
1: Yeah, tune in Thursday to Washington Watch with Tony Perkins.
0: We will definitely be talking about it, I can assure you.
1: We certainly will. I mean, this is talking about political liabilities for the Trump administration and maybe self-inflicted wounds that they could easily heal. Frustration from pro-lifers is real, and that enthusiasm is real, because there's this feeling that any moment the FDA could do something to address the biggest abortion issue in the country, and for whatever reason, they're not.
0: So is Marty McCary the fall guy, Suzanne?
2: He may be. This is a very interesting situation, because what's coming out right now is that his replacement actually did some legal work for Planned Parenthood. So could the situation get worse than what it is at the FDA?
0: Well,
2: the answer is it absolutely could.
0: I think he comes from the law firm Jones Day, mm-hmm. which I think they have represented the pharmaceutical industry.
2: Right. I will say, I mean, Marty was on the show before he was at the FDA, you know, a couple times every week. He was a great guest. I do think he's a very convenient fall guy, if so. But the Trump administration needs to take care of business, and it needs to do what's right. This is an opportunity for them to change course. Maybe this is an opportunity to turn the page.
0: Well,
2: on
0: you
2: that
0: heard
2: policy.
0: You heard Senator Langford earlier. Mm-hmm. I did. I don't know if you did.
1: I heard it.
0: Where he said that they could use this as an excuse to push the review of the policy back even further.
1: They could. I mean, I sort of had a little different take of, I don't think it could get worse, because we have Biden-era abortion policies right now, and abortion is up since, you know, the
0: 21%.
1: Last 5 years. Right. It's. I mean, so could it get worse? I'm not sure. I'm hopeful that when the status quo is this bad, any shakeup could be an opportunity for change. And if McCary is the fall guy, then, okay, he's the fall guy. Let's, you know, they change up mifepristone and say it was McCary's fault the whole time. As long as they change the policy, that's what is most important.
0: Well, this could be another gift to Republicans. If the court rules on Thursday that the stay is in place, now this stay is only until the case that Louisiana has against the FDA is adjudicated. But in the meantime, it would go back to the in-person medical oversight.
2: Which would save thousands of lives.
0: It would cut the abortion rate in about a third. About a third, based on some projections. But that solves the problem for the president, because if that stay is put in place, it's most likely because the court sees that Louisiana is going to prevail in this case, which the president then, after the election, could then just essentially, like he did on Title 10, just wave a white flag, say we weren't going to win this case, and so we say uncle.
2: Right, and this isn't a hypothetical. Just this week we saw the Ohio surgeon who's actually going to be charged next month with crushing up abortion pills that he didn't even order in his girlfriend's name, ordered them in another name, had them sent to the house, tried to force feed them to her while she was sleeping. I mean, this is a very real situation that needs to be addressed now.
0: Well, that was actually part of our amicus brief that we filed in this case with the Supreme Court last week, was the
2: coercion element.
0: The coercion element and the violence of intimate partners, how this is being used to, I mean, just think about it. There's women that actually want their babies.
2: Right.
0: Okay? Now, they should be married, but some of these relationships, they want to keep the baby, and the father of the child doesn't want it. He forces this, coerces, and in this case actually crams down the throat. There are additional emotional, psychological issues that a woman goes through. I mean, we know post-abortive women suffer issues, but there's even more psychological issues that a woman who wanted to keep her baby and is forced to go through an abortion, what she goes through.
2: And what the FDA policy does is it allows these women to go to a doctor where they can say, I don't want this abortion.
0: Right.
2: Which was not an option for Rosalie, was not an option for this woman in Ohio. I mean, it really bypasses the whole situation.
1: And now the left is trying to end the abortion pill reversal which really just shows how ideological it is. If a woman says, actually, I want to keep my baby,
2: right,
1: their position is

0: Sorry, too
1: it's
0: late.
1: It's not pro-choice.
0: Not yours. Yeah.
2: Well, there's no other drug treated like this.
0: No.
2: I mean, you mm-hmm. I mean, have you tried to get a? I mean, even if you try to get an antibiotic, you call your doctor and say, you know, look, I've got this infection. What kind of infection? Give me this. Give me all the symptoms. And well, you're going to have to come in.
0: Yeah.
2: Well, I mean, but here you don't even have to talk to a doctor. You can just order it online, check a box. Yeah, I'm pregnant. I need this. And they don't even talk to you.
0: Or if your wife's ever been pregnant, how many times is she going to the doctor? It seems like there's checkup after checkup, and then we need you to come back in and do these things and scans. But if you want to get rid of the baby, you know, they'll give it to you without coming in. But if you're having a miscarriage, no OBGYN will let you not come in.
2: No,
0: if you're having a miscarriage, because it's a life-threatening thing. And I just talked to a doctor this week who said that she treats patients all the time, who women who took the pill after the 10 weeks.
2: Yeah.
0: And they're having real health complications.
2: Well, because there's a lot of health complications.
1: But there's also the hypocrisy of the FDA. I mean, drugs have been taken off the market with much lower complication rate because
2: it's abortion.
0: Mm-hmm. Yeah.
2: It is in a separate category. All right, folks, text the word court to 67742 if you want to take the prayer pledge to join with us in praying over the next couple of days that the court get this right. That's court to 67742. All right, 2.5 minutes left talking about human rights abuses. Let's talk China.
1: Well, it's really horrific what we heard earlier in the show. Yeah. I mean, what's been happening in China is absolutely appalling. It's like a sci-fi horror movie. Mm-hmm. And I'm sad to say it, but the U.S. is in some ways enabling what's going on in China because it's never come forward and said, we will not trade with you until these issues are addressed. Right now, Chris Smith has the stop forced organ harvesting bill that's died in the Senate.
2: Can't
1: even get it moving. Right.
2: See, I think, you know, back in the 90s when Bill Clinton was advocating for most favored nation status for China, the message was, and I remember this, I wasn't here, but I remember that conversation, we would change China. We would make by doing business with them, we would change them into respecting human rights, that we would bring them into the Western world. What's actually happened is that I think China has changed us in our business community more than we've changed them.
0: Yeah, and they certainly infiltrated it. And I think we've actually keep making this mistake of trying to change other countries with economics when they have deep ideological and spiritual roots.
2: Exactly. Well said, Casey.
0: You should be on.
2: Yeah. I mean, that is that we are trying to take the prosperity that comes from our moral and spiritual foundation and exporting
1: it.
2: Mm-hmm. And you have to have that foundation for it to work.
0: Well, consider the Strait of Hormuz. We think if we blockade the Iranian regime, certainly the economic pressure will have them on their knees. But other people aren't like us. They're not Western capitalist Americans. They don't think the same way.
2: No. I mean, they would let their people die for their ideology.
0: I mean, just listen to what the Chinese did to their people. And there's round up half the country and put them in jail. I mean, it's kind of hard to imagine something like that. But
2: well, and they're profiting off of them.
0: Mm-hmm.
2: It's actually becoming a huge industry, especially with the Uyghurs, as the Muslim community comes in, because the Uyghurs are Muslim, their organs are what do they call halal? They're such
0: Muslim approved, basically. Yeah.
2: It's tragic. Suzanne, Casey, thanks for joining us. But on that note, we're going to have to wrap up.
0: Thanks, Tony.
1: Thanks,
0: Tony.
2: All right. Good to see you. All right, folks, a lot to pray about. To add that to your prayer list. And all right, we're out of time for today. So pray, vote, stand. Most of all, pray.
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2: Well, good afternoon and welcome to this Thursday broadcast of Bridge Bible Talk. We are live in the studio. 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Call us now. The lines are open, 888-712-7434. That's 888-712-7434. I want to welcome you watching online on Facebook and YouTube. 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Answers@bbtlive.org. But we're here for 1 hour to spend time with you to answer your questions. So call us right now, 888-712-7434. Pastor Lloyd, welcome back.
3: Hey, it's great to be back. We had a really good conference in Pennsylvania for the Calvary Chapel Radio, and always trying to learn things, improve, and connect. And we're very encouraged with even doing some of the program there for the Bridge Bible Talk. Good response. It was really wonderful.
2: Yes, it was. Always a blessing to remote and to meet new people there at the locations that we're at. So we're here, and so we're ready to answer questions. Pastor Lloyd, we're going to start off with some of these questions that Philip from San Luis Obispo emailed us. I know there's questions on Islam, and we'll hit up two here. Can Christianity and Islam coexist in the same region?
3: Well, I think a number of his questions, because that's one. There's another one that asks about, how the modern Muslim countries, did they become Muslim by forceful tactics and the goals of jihad and crusades reclaiming Jerusalem? So there's a lot of historical questions about Islam, but I'd want to sum up with this, because the last question I think is the most important one. Do you know of any resources that may be of benefit to me concerning Islam or Christianity and how those adhering to the latter should treat the adherents of the former? I think that's the big question. Because I really would want to answer that by saying, look, we're not here to demonize Muslims. They're people for whom Christ died. And we can take a stand against misinformation, things in the Quran that need to be, challenged. And look, we're open to people challenging stuff in the Bible. We've existed for so many years with a critique of the Bible, especially in the last, since the 18th, 19th century, lots of antagonistic remarks about the Bible and its veracity, its accuracy. And we've actually accepted those challenges and dug deep, and archaeological evidence and all kinds of other things. So I think, too, we can apply that same kind of thing to the Quran and Mecca and Muhammad. I think that's important. But 1 Peter chapter 3 is what I would really want everyone to know. Like, who is here? Who is there to harm you if you become followers of what is good? In verse 13, but if you should suffer for righteousness' sake, you're blessed. Don't be afraid of threats nor be troubled, but set apart the Lord God in your heart, and always be ready to give a defense to everyone who asks you a reason for the hope that is in you with meekness and fear. So I think having a real attitude and antagonism, and learning a few things about Muhammad and some of his doings, and attacking Islam, attacking Muslims, we're not here to mock Muhammad, Quran, or whatever, but let them apply the same standard of evaluation we do to Christianity. So ask questions and learn. We can't win people if we refuse to love them, but I would recommend this resource. And I don't know if anything I said up to this point kind of reverberates with stuff you're hearing, because I don't want Christians to learn a few things and then attack Muslims.
2: Right.
3: Rather, what we should do is win them. So Christ Underground, I believe it's underground.org, but I want to double check on that to see if it's underground.org or because I do this a lot. I think it might be underground.com, but nope, it is underground.org. So christunderground.org, it's equipping the global church to reach devout Muslims. So devout Muslims are ones that are going to be very knowledgeable. and how can you communicate with them, how to reach them. There are some great resources that some ex-Muslims have and some information about the New Testament. And I think it's a great way to start. And then also they have a free course in learning how to engage and help help Muslims know the Jesus of the Bible.
2: Yeah, and they can go back to listen to Jay Smith, Dr. Jay Smith, who was here at British Bible Talk 2 weeks ago.
3: He has a tremendous lot of information that does put the same scrutiny on the Quran and Mecca and Muhammad mm-hmm. as we've always received on the Bible and Jesus and the place of the Bible, you know, the Middle East. So, look, these kinds of questions Christians need to ask themselves. Why do you believe what you believe? Many Christians don't know. Many Christians are nominal. They wouldn't be able to tell whether you're giving an accurate quote in some place in the Bible because they're not that familiar with it. And that's one of the biggest issues. So I think that's where we really need to start. Mm-hmm. And let's get knowledgeable of our own Bible, and then let's get knowledgeable how we can help Muslims know the Jesus of the Bible.
2: All right. Thanks again for your question there, Philip, from California. This is Bridge Bible Talk, 888-712-7434. That's a number to call in with your Bible questions, 888-712-7434. Another email question, Pastor Lord Angela. She said, I looked for biblical counseling at my church, but my pastor explained that he does not counsel women. He directed me to one of the pastor's wives. No respect to her, but I do not feel that she would be qualified to do this. A pastor is the closest to God that I can confide in and ask questions only he can answer. Can you help me?
3: Well, you know, there is always a challenge in smaller churches to not have, a large number of godly women that are experienced in counseling and directing younger women. But that's exactly what the godly women, that have mature women, are supposed to be doing, to pour into the younger women, because that's what Paul told Timothy, you know, let the older women minister to the younger women. Which is also a reminder, you don't want to be ministering to the younger women. You need to be ministering, you know, to, you know, the men. And that doesn't mean to say that a pastor can't have a counseling session or at least one session with a woman that's, you know, door open and all above board and kind of hear what's going on. So I think that's kind of how I'd do it. If someone really wanted to talk with me, I'd have a place I could sit in public and sit with them, you know, right there in the church or in an office with the door open and here, especially if it's a younger woman, just for accountability. And I would very quickly, however, realize, okay, now I kind of see where you're coming from. Here's who I'd recommend you speak with. That may or may not be my wife. It could be one of the other godly women in the church. So I think if you don't feel like she's connecting with you, you know, and you say no disrespect to her, I would ask her, you know, is there anyone that she could recommend or the pastor could recommend if it's an ongoing, you know, need? And that's the best I could say on that, because I think he's right to be wise, to, you know, to know that his limitations, you know, this is why God has raised up amazing women in the church. They can minister to the younger women, and I think that's important.
2: Yeah, and I think there's a part of the question is, a pastor is the closest to God that I can confide in and ask certain questions. I think that kind of puts a pastor on a pedestal.
3: Yeah, I mean, look, he may be, you know, very equipped to do a lot of things, but he's not the best equipped to minister to a woman. You know, godly women that have been down that road are going to give you a lot of good counsel. And there's a lot of good resources online mm-hmm. for women, too, in the church and women's ministry. I love, you know, one of our former secretaries, Carol Ascaros, does a feature called Rinse and Repeat. It's a podcast called Rinse and Repeat. And she ministers to women all over the place. My wife as well does as well. She, you know, We Would See Jesus, her radio feature. But there's lots of good resources that you can find online. And that's what those two I'd recommend right there.
2: Mm-hmm. Okay. 888-712-7434. 888-712-7434. Naomi, question. Are only nations capable of blasphemous sins, or can people commit them too?
3: Well, by blasphemous sins, I mean, I think she's probably referring to blasphemy against the Holy Spirit, or I'm not sure.
2: Just a sin that is so gross that it's blasphemous to God, right? Like God judged certain nations.
3: Yeah. Well, that is a very important point. God is incredibly patient. And, you know, it was only after Pharaoh hardened his heart in the midst of great evidence, mind you, wasn't just that Moses said, hey, give us a break, and Pharaoh decided, I don't want to. No, he saw some miracles. He saw some plagues. He saw the hand of God and still resisted. So naturally, he, along with many of the nation, were impacted by that. But people also can harden themselves to a degree where the Lord will say, okay, you know, if that's the way you want to go, I was trying to get your attention, and you're stubbornly resisting, so I'll let. Part of the punishment for sin, honestly, is God just letting the person, turning them over to their sin. Romans 1 is a good illustration of that. He turned them over to a depraved mind when they did not honor him as God. So I would read Romans 1, and you get a picture of how God would, you know, in times past, he was there, was plain, but it got darker and darker when people closed their heart and their mind.
2: Mm-hmm.
3: In fact, I actually was just talking to students today in a class that about secular humanism. And I said, when you look at the notable figures like John Paul Sartre, you know, Freud, and you go back to Rousseau, you go a lot of these philosophical thinkers, you know, in the, you know, Voltaire and that 18th, 19th century particularly, where a lot of this attack against Christianity became very noted. The Industrial Revolution was taking off, and people found excuses to not believe in God. There's another way we can think of it. You know, Charles Darwin, you know, came up with evolution. We don't need to believe in a God. I think that when you look at their lives, you know, you'll read their philosophies in college. You won't really know much about them personally until you start really researching. You'll find a common denominator. The same reason I walked away from God when I was 13 is the same reason why many of them who once had godly family and sons of pastors that walked away, it's the same reason. They wanted to play. They wanted to have fun. They wanted to sin. They didn't want the constraining rules of morality, you know, over them. So they found a way to, you know, dismiss any guilt or any feeling of responsibility for womanizing. And sad, when you look at some of what they did under the name of research, some of these guys were so bad, they would literally use women in sexual ways under the guise of research. They were essentially, they'd be going to jail if they were today. Professors that would do what they did would be in jail for abuse. But now these are the philosophies that the educational elites, you know, all look to justify we don't need to believe in God.
2: Mm.
3: So those are some thoughts.
2: Yeah. This is Bridge Bible Talk. Robert Baltadano here, Pastor Lloyd Pulley. We're here to answer your Bible questions. Any question you have on the Christian faith, call us 888-712-7434, 888-712-7434. We're going to pause on our email questions. Go to Paul in Massachusetts. Paul, listening on Renew FM. Hi, Paul.
4: Hey, guys. How you doing today?
3: Doing great.
4: Excellent. Yeah, I was watching the 700 Club News last night, and they had a report about some documents that they are calling Codex H, and it's a new find. And some of the conclusions that have been made about how we now read our New Testament can be changed, or are these like missing? They weren't really clear on what they meant. They're maybe alleging that there's missing Pauline manuscripts that are just now being found. Do you know anything about this? Have you heard about this Codex H?
3: I've not. I just quickly looked it up, but I'd have to have some time to digest it.
4: I found that out too last night, and I didn't understand all the ways they were trying to describe.
3: When I see 6th century manuscript discovered, that raises a flag right there. And a codex, which was not a scroll. You know, it was first tablets. You know, the Bible was written on tablets. Then it was written on scrolls. And then it was written on codexes, which are books, like we would know a book. Though books didn't come for quite a while. So when you find a codex, just know automatically it's older, and unless it's connected to something older, it's first already should be suspicious of it because it's later written. So I think that one of the things you find already in the Bible, there's such an amazing transparency with the way they put our Bible together from the manuscripts, and since the King James Version, they have discovered many, many ancient manuscripts that go back into the 1st, 2nd, 3rd century. And now putting them together, the more manuscripts you have, textual criticism gives you the ability to go get back to the very original. So I would have to look a little more closely at these supposed 42 lost pages. That's a lot of material that seems very suspicious, because if the first century church, there was nothing of it, and the second century church knew nothing of it, then I would tend to think that it has no bearing, because they were so popular in the first and second century. They were making copies. There were 20,000 of them, and they went all everywhere throughout the whole world in many different languages. The known world at that time, of course, which would have been Europe and Asia and Africa. But here's the thing you want to know. This is probably the most prominent, powerful thing to realize, is that if anybody wanted to add, like this codex, I don't know, I can't judge it until I look at it, or a king that takes out this, or a popular leader changes this or that, or a pope changes this or that, it would be impossible to do that 300-400 years after Christ, because all the documents that are there that we can compare to that go back into the first century would expose anything. So there's no way that people like to say, oh, the Bible's been changed so many times. It's impossible to, because no way could a pope change all of those documents that had already been written. It'd be impossible to track them all down. So when they compare all of these, and there are so many of them, the Bible stands so far above any ancient document, so we can know we have what God has given to us. So every now and then they'll find maybe you will read, and the Bible's very transparent. If you buy a version of the Bible today, sometimes you'll have a little footnote. You know, this was not found in some of the manuscripts, or this was not accepted this wasn't found until the second or third century. That's being very honest with anything that they may have a flag to. So you can be certain that we have the ability to double check and triple check everything that God has revealed to us. But you can be confident this, 99% of what we have in our Bibles today is unquestionable, going back to the very original.
4: Okay, I believe that. I just was wondering if you had any info on
2: the place I encourage you to check out is the Museum of the Bible. They house significant ancient codex, manuscripts and fragments, and you know, some of the earliest ones in the early, 200s or whatnot. And there's some really, they're experts there that they would probably answer your question in that, because they do a phenomenal job with the evidence that they display.
3: But you could always call us back maybe in a week, because I'm going to do some reading on it myself and just double check. And sure. But yeah. Appreciate the question.
2: Yeah. Pastor Lloyd will become a Greek scholar, right, in a week?
3: Yeah, not really.
4: Could you repeat that resource you just mentioned that was
3: the museum
4: handy to look at?
3: The Museum of the Bible.
2: It's an actual venue. It's in Washington, D.C.
4: But yeah, I'm aware. I'm aware of them.
3: It's
4: yeah.
3: a great okay. resource yeah. there.
4: All right. Sure thing. I appreciate the answer. Thank you.
2: Sure. You're welcome. Thanks again for your call. 888-712-7434. That's the number to call in with your Bible questions. You know, Pastor Lloyd, as he was asking that question, I was doing a research on some of the known scholars that are, Greek scholars, and nothing was connected to that Codex H, which kind of tells you something that perhaps it's not something that they're actually embracing.
3: Well, listen, anything that's a 6th century manuscript already to me, and if it wasn't known before that, all those pages and all that information, mm-hmm. that was all new information, I'd have a hard time accepting that at all because if it doesn't have any, chain of connection back to that first century, like a lot of other documents might do. Now, granted, we only had when they put together, a lot of the Old Testament, the oldest manuscript. I mean, it was 1,000 years after Christ. You know, that's all they had when they put together the mm-hmm. King James Bible. When they went back and found, of course, in 1942, the Dead Sea Scrolls, they compared the scrolls that were there of Isaiah, for example, and other books of the Old Testament with the ones that we had 1,000 years after. You'd think in 1,000 years there had been a lot of changes. Mm-hmm. It was remarkable how few, just a spelling here and there, easily determined that what we have was accurate. And that's pretty powerful. Mm,
2: that's right. 888-712-7434. An email question here from Mikey. His question is, if God has no physical form, what image could we possibly be made in?
3: Well, the physical form is right. God is spirit, and those who worship him must worship him in spirit and truth. Now, think about, since God is outside of time, when he made Adam, was he made in such a way that Jesus then copied the body of Adam to become like one of us, or was that what God had in mind all along? Throughout the scriptures, you see a lot of anthropomorphisms, which is the arm of the Lord or the voice.

0: voice of the Lord, or the, a lot of expressions, about the kind of a physical feature of God. But we know he doesn't have a physical feature. Jesus, however, does. And there's a representation there that I believe that when God even made Adam and Eve, he was making him in one sense something that he knew his own son mm-hmm. would become and would be very expressive. I mean, just when you think about a person's face, we see the scriptures speak about the face of the Lord. Now, we can't see him, but his face is revealing in brightness. Now, the Bible does say when we see him now in our new body, we will see him as he is, which mm-hmm. is wonderful. But when we say see, how do we see? Do we see with lights bouncing off the rods and cones in the back of our eye, or will we see the unseeable? And I think that's the mystery. I mean, we are limited in this physical frame to comprehend and know God. But when you're filled with the Spirit, he gives you insight. He gives you wisdom. So I don't think anything to do with their physical form. Mm-hmm. I think it's all just the nature of God and what he is. He's love. And that's really what he's called us to be. Mm-hmm. You know, we're to be holy, set apart for him, uncorrupted. Love is key. Patience, kindness, goodness of God is reflected in what the definition of love is. So I think really that's following in his image.
1: And the follow-up question that comes from this is about the second person of the Trinity, right? Let us make man in our image. So the question is, was Jesus before he became man? Was there a form in the second person of the Trinity?
0: You know, from the foundation of the world, you know, Jesus and the Father and the Spirit were in fellowship. In what form? Was there a form for Jesus? That's a great question. Mm-hmm. I tend to think that Jesus took human form mm-hmm. at a certain point in time and then keeps that to be that mediator between us. Mm-hmm. So I would not see him necessarily, yet when you see him appear in the Old Testament, look, nothing is too hard for God, but God is, I mean, when I think of the vast number of planets and galaxies beyond the universe, we can't even conceive of that, yet how intimately he's acquainted with each of our ways. So the vastness of God is something the Bible speaks mm-hmm. about, yet the tenderness and the very accuracy and the tiny details of God is quite amazing yeah. too. Form, I don't see form right. in a physical, I mean, again, those are molecules that Jesus took upon himself, right. And I think it's God transcends all of that.
1: Yeah, because his identity of Jesus did not happen until he came to earth.
0: And even when we become, we'll still have our body, but it'll be a new body. It'll be a spiritual body. We'll be capable of, eating just like anyone else. At the same time, we won't have any barriers, like a mm-hmm. physical barrier. Like I can't walk through a wall, what Jesus did, mm-hmm. of course, when he was, resurrected.
1: Yep. Okay, thanks, Mikey. Good question. If you just tune in, this is Bridge Bible Talk. Robert Baltadano here with Pastor Lloyd Pulley, and we're here answering your Bible questions. Any question you have on the Christian faith, call us now, 888-712-7434, 888-712-7434. Back to the phones, Angelina in Florida. Thanks for holding, Angelina. What's your question?
2: Yeah, no problem. So my question is pretty much for someone like myself who was exposed to God and church when I was young. I'm approaching 30 now, and I need to get back into a solid, not just relationship with talking with God, but understanding and actually reading and getting down into the Bible. And I won't lie, it's kind of overwhelming. I don't know where to start. I don't have a Bible. I don't even know what to buy. And my question is where does somebody start?
1: Mm. How long have you been a Christian?
2: Well, I guess my whole life, but I admittedly, when I was young, I kind of was I don't know if this is real. And, I was a teen and everything, and I just focused on my life and mm-hmm. didn't make the time for it. It also, it wasn't super prevalent in my family. I went here and there, but,
1: And you listen, before we're off of the phone, we'll send you a Bible, okay?
2: Oh.
1: All right. I'll let Pastor Lloyd answer your question here, but don't hang up because we're going to get your info, okay?
2: Okay, all right. Sure.
1: Pastor Lloyd, what do you think?
0: Well, it's a great question to have. You know, I walked away from the faith and wasn't really grounded. I kind of had a nominal belief that there was a God and Jesus was him, but I didn't know how to really relate with him. I was walking away trying to find my own way, and you know, that didn't go so great, and realized I needed something, and I, by the mercy of God, my grandmother was praying for me, so I came back. Well, one of the things that was key in my development as a young believer was, one, I got plugged into a solid Bible teaching place, and that was key in college, and around good people who knew the Lord and loved the Lord, and there's no, you know, no weirdness in it. There was just very just down to earth people who loved God and loved me and helped me in my journey, and that made a big difference, because I, even as a young believer, it was like you say, it was like a whole new thing. I picked up the Bible after a long time, and man, just like you, like, how do I get this? So I started in the New Testament. The Old Testament was still a little scary for me. I mean, I could read some Psalms and Proverbs, but the rest of it I didn't quite fully understand. So I did start in the New Testament, and, you know, I had more questions than answers going through the Scriptures, no doubt. I remember spending more and more time because I was encouraged. If I read my Bible, I'm going to get to know the Lord. Now, there's a reason, Angelina, that it seems so overwhelming, is because in a way it's kind of like mining for gold. You know, the Lord is revealing his mind to you, but even as a child, you know, you're learning how to talk. You don't fully understand what's being fully conveyed until you get a little older, but you're learning the words, you're learning how to form sentences, you're learning a vast amount of information as a young child. That doesn't make sense until you start maturing. So in a way, just keep reading. Even if you don't fully understand it, you will find that even in places that are hard to understand, there's some plain teaching. And I think the Lord wants us to get used to that. Just like we have to mine thousands of pounds of ore to get to 1 ounce of gold. So just keep reading. And the rest of the time, as you're growing more and more of that ore, you'll find more and more gold in it. You'll find more and more things that you never saw before. Every time I read through the Bible, even to this day, I read through the Bible now and I find new things I never saw. Like, wow, I'm making connections with other parts of the Bible. So Bible is key, and simple prayer. Look, Angelina, you could say, Lord, I don't know what you're trying to say to me here. Can you help me? And he will give you wisdom. And he'll guide you with some people in your life, and you get connected to give you some answers. There's great resources online, but there's also a lot of weird stuff online. So reputable sources are important. And, you know, I know that, you know, we can give you some resources too. We'll send to you. And where in Florida are you, by the way?
2: Oh, I'm down here in Miami.
0: Okay. I know the pastor of Calvary Chapel, Miami. My grandson is actually 20 minutes from there going to the University of Miami.
1: Zach.
0: But Zach Vasquez, great. He and his wife, Amanda, are amazing people. And I would highly recommend that church. Yeah. You can't go wrong there. They're real. It's down to earth. It's wonderful music, worshiping God and learning. He teaches through the Scriptures just like I do. I go through all the Scriptures and, you know, making them applicable to life today. I think you find a great place there.
1: Yeah, tell them that we referred you to them.
0: Just say to Zach and Amanda, if you meet them, if you go there this Sunday, just say, hey, you know, Pastor Lloyd and Robert mentioned the church here.
2: Yeah, I definitely will. And it's like you read my mind, because I was going to say next that I was like, I don't even know how to find a church, because there's so many different, flavors of Christianity, and I was like, where do you start there?
1: Yeah, well, listen, we're gonna take our break right now. Stay on the line, and our call screen is gonna get your mail-in address. I'm gonna send you a study Bible, okay?
2: Oh, wonderful! Thank you so much. I appreciate you.
1: Absolutely. Stay on the line, and we'll get that to you. God bless you. We'll be back in 3 minutes.
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2: And we are back live here, Bridge Bible Talk, in our studios, answering your Bible questions. 888-712-7434. 888-712-7434. And we have another half an hour to go, so you got plenty of time. 888-712-7434. Before break, Pastor Lloyd, it's always a blessing to get a call like Angelina, new believer, wants to just get plugged in, wants to read the Bible. What do I do? They're wonderful calls.
3: Well, and that's great. And from time to time, if you're in a particular area that we know a solid church, we'll let you know. And there's a few good options there. But we really love Zach mm-hmm. and Amanda there in Miami, Calvary yeah. Chapel, Miami.
2: That's right. Okay, we're going to go back to the phones. Luigi, New York. Thanks for holding, Luigi. How can we help you?
4: Yes, good afternoon, pastors. I have a question.
2: Sure.
4: When Jacob wrestled with God, Jacob saw God, but of God allowed him to live. Why is that? I mean, we were told that no one sees God face to face.
3: Right.
4: Otherwise,
3: right. It's a very good question, Luigi. When Jacob is wrestling with the man who you eventually recognize as not just a man, he realizes this is very the Lord. I mean, that's what's called a Christophany, Christ appearing in the Old Testament. But of course, Christ in human form is appearing. So he sees his human form. Try to think of Jesus like this in a way. You know, the glory, the Shekinah glory of God that's in the temple was housed in a temple. And before it was a temple, it was in the wilderness, and it was covered with goat skins and all kinds of beaver, you know, the various kinds of animal skins. So you had this amazing beauty on the inside and this ugly exterior. So when Jesus came as a man, of course, he came, you know, as no one desired him, that he was not that attractive that people would desire him. He was just a normal guy. But inside was who he was. So we saw Jesus, but we really try to think of it this way. If you saw God the way he is, like even Moses was put in the cleft of the rock and his hand guarded it, because he couldn't look on God directly, but he could see the afterglow. No one, I guess another illustration would be like if you wanted to study the sun, if you were astronomy and you really want to study all the sunspots, and you took a telescope and you pointed it at the sun, would you see the sun? No, you would be blinded in a second. So what they do to see the sun, they give an extremely dark filter. And that dark filter then blocks out the incredible glory so that you can actually see the detail of the sun. Well, I believe God revealed himself, of course, through the prophets and in times past and had different theophanies, but it was when his son came that he revealed himself. And now we look at Jesus and when we look close enough and realize, wow, we're seeing what God is really like, we can now understand because Jesus is modeling the perfect man and he's modeling an example for God. But we can see him because he's human. So I think anytime it references, they saw, even in Mount Sinai, it says that the elders that came up, they saw God, but they didn't see, they saw like Moses saw the burning bush. They saw something that was glowing, but they didn't see the fullness of God. No one, according to 1 John 4:12, says no one has ever seen God. But if we love one another, God lives in us and his love is made complete. And that's an amazing thing. We can be a light and a shine to others who don't know the Lord by letting him working through us.
2: Does that clear it up for you, Luigi?
4: Oh, absolutely. And Pastor Lloyd, I might add that Pastor Alan Lapp sends his regards.
3: Oh, okay. Well, great. Thank you so much. Well, God bless you.
4: God bless you as well. Bye-bye.
2: Thank you, Luigi. 888-712-7434. Pastor Lloyd, we have some email or social media questions coming in to us. Nancy on YouTube. Thank you, Nancy, for sending this to us. The question is, can women be pastors under the leadership of their husband who are the pastor of the church? So that would be a pastor's wife?
3: Yeah, it becomes a little bit of a, you know, complicated thing just to fully understand. I mean, would they be titled pastor because then everyone has

0: to acknowledge them as pastor if they have the title of pastor. And that title comes with authority. And of course, the Lord made it plain that the elders in the church, which would include pastors, are to be the husband of one wife, and they're to, you know, they've got certain requirements, and that, you know, women were not to have that same authority. They were made in God's image for their glory of their husbands, and yet at the same time, women can be an amazing pastor, if you will, to women. But should women call the pastor's wife or a woman's leader pastor is the question. I think it just becomes, you know, problematic. First of all, I don't care whether people call me pastor. I'm fine with calling my first name. You know, you're welcome to call my first name. I don't need that title. I mean, I guess for parents often say, well, my child wants to be respectful, and that's, I understand that. But I don't need to walk around with a title. I don't need to tell everybody I've got this honorary doctorate. I've got to have those. I can't put those letters at the end of my name anyway. So I think it's really a matter of, if you're ministering to women and you're a godly woman, you're pouring into women, you know, why is the title needful? In fact, people oftentimes that are worried about the title, you know, I wonder, is he caring about the title or the purpose? Like, if I'm not pastoring, whether I have the title or not, you know, is going to be irrelevant. I want a pastor, and elders should eld, and deacons should deek, you know. otherwise, it's a title rather than a function.
1: Okay. All right. Another social media question here is from Carrie on YouTube. What do you think about the gift of discerning of spirits? The gift of discerning of spirits.
0: Discerning of spirits is described as one of the gifts that I think is called it's kind of a revelation gift. In other words, God knows everything. Mm-hmm. So he knows what we're thinking. He knows whether something is coming from us or from some other spirit, and we might not know, but he gifts us with an insight. He gives us words of wisdom and words of knowledge, you know, that we would not know without him revealing it to us, oftentimes from his word as well. But when it comes to discerning the spirits, I think it's really discerning, is this of the Lord, or is this for some false spirit? There are many false Christs and false spirits and lying spirits that have gone out in the world. So how do we discern that? Well, you know, as we get to know the Lord more in his word, we'll have good discernment generally. But there are sometimes when spirits can be incredibly clever. And I know that a lot of people are deceived by certain spirits that think that Christians can be demon possessed, and they've got to discern which spirit it is. And we've got to let the spirit tell us his name, and we've got to command it or decree it. So much of this tradition gets written into it. I think it came in a very simple way to me as a young believer when I had heard a Mormon teacher at my college talk about Jesus and the Bible, and I was very impressed. He sounded like he knew what he was talking about. I didn't know anything about Mormonism, and I went up afterwards and I said, are you a Christian? And he says, oh, yes. So I thought, wow, that's great. So later I talked to one of my mature, you know, teachers at my campus group about this Mormon missionary that had come, and he's a Christian. And they go, oh, no, they do not believe the same Jesus that we believe in. They don't believe the Bible. They think it's a secondary book, but the Book of Mormon is going to give them wisdom. And I'm like, wow, he sounded so Christian. But there was, and I remember, even as a young Christian, I knew there was something that just wasn't right. I couldn't put my finger on it. I think the Lord gave me a discerning of spirit. Like, be careful. Talk to somebody that knows more before you trust in that leader.
1: Would you say the example would be Acts 16 when Paul, when they were, you know, the slave girl?
0: Oh, she's saying, these are servants of the Most High. She was actually promoting them.
1: Yeah.
0: But
1: he knew that wasn't coming from the
0: Holy Spirit. He recognized, though they were being promoted, it wasn't from the right spirit.
1: So he told her to shut up.
0: Yeah. Well, basically, he told the spirit.
1: The spirit, right.
0: To be quiet.
1: Right.
0: And the spirit came out of the girl. She was rescued. And, of course, the men of the city were angry because this woman was with that spirit, brought in a lot of money. She was a sideshow.
1: Yeah. Wow. All right. Good question. Thanks again for your question there on social media. Again, YouTube, Facebook, if you have more questions, send those to us. We're going to go back to the phones. We're going to go to Joe in New Jersey. Hi, Joe. Thanks for holding.
2: Hey, how are you today?

0: Good. What's your
1: Okay,
0: question?
1: English is my second language. I'm Brazilian, so apologize. Please translate any mistakes. Okay,
2: No
1: we can
2: worries.
1: go over. Well, you're touching the Mormonism, again, and so I have a position about this,
0: Okay.
1: and I need a clarification because I have loved ones. I have people that are loved are Mormons, so I like to clear my head. If I want to talk to them, I have to have words put it out there. Right now, I don't have confidence enough, but that's what I know.
2: Okay.
1: It's related to Dead Sea Scrolls. It's
2: Yes.
1: related to the passage on Mormon Bible that prophecies that Joseph Smith will meet somebody on the later days when all the Bible be corrupted. They're going to get the real one, etc., etc., etc. Well, and then the Dead Sea Scrolls pops up, and that passage is not there. Dead Sea Scrolls confirm our Bible, word by word. There's nothing different there. It's just a proof of the reality. But in my vision, the only thing that I say that this Joseph Smith is just opportunist on some period in history to put up a something kind of religion to I don't know for what. So I have a bad, very bad vision of Mormonism. Am I wrong? Am I judging? Please help me out here.
2: First of all, you're actually, Paul writes in the Galatians, that if someone comes to you and brings a different gospel, which Mormonism is, it is a gospel that's not really a gospel. It's really a system of works and a lot of ceremony. And, then don't believe them. And if they bring a different Jesus, the Jesus of the Book of Mormon is actually, not the Jesus of the Bible at all. I think he's the spirit brother of Lucifer. And both of them had a plan to try to redeem people. And the Father liked Jesus's plan better than Lucifer. And then Lucifer was angry and got upset and turned into the devil. So it's a totally different story. And you're right. I mean, when you go back into the Dead Sea Scrolls, they only verify that what we had all along was fine. So even Mormonism and Islam, who says that the Bible was corrupted, has a real difficult time because we have evidence that shows it had remained unchanged. And we have evidence that 99% of, we can be certain our New Testament is the exact same letters that were scattered all around in the first and second century. So we have authority that's scientific and clear. But Mormonism has no archaeological finds, no evidence for all the people and places that Joseph Smith talks about. All the stories that are there, there's nothing to verify them except, he had this vision. Same thing with Muhammad when he had that vision. There's nothing that, I mean, the Quran, when it was compiled in so many different areas, and it wasn't really written down until a couple hundred years after Muhammad lived. Where the New Testament was right there when everybody was around that remembered Jesus, what he said and what he did. So, yeah, you're not wrong in having a hard time with Mormonism. And even if you have family or friends that are Mormons, that doesn't mean you're being mean. You're being honest, and you want them to know the Jesus of the Bible. I'd be very, you're not attacking Mormonism or, them personally. You're challenging them, just like the Bible's been challenged for many years, and that's helped us. It's helped us like get some answers, and we found them.
1: I got a follow-up question.
2: Okay.
1: What about this talk that is fairly new or in people's mouth today, the Ethiopian Bible with all those books?
2: Right.
1: They are not part of the King James Version or otherwise.
0: They're not part of the Bible at
1: What do
0: all.
1: you...
2: Yeah, they've got, I think, like 80 books in the Ethiopian Bible, and many of them are parts of like rabbinical traditional writings or some writings that came 300 years after the time of Christ, and they never had any real verification. Just try to think of it this way. When it comes to rare books, if you went to buy a rare book, you're going to pay a lot of money because they're rare. There's not many. Well, when a book is rare, that's not a good sign it was a good book. Might be a good collector item, but it's not really a good book because a real good book, everyone's going to want to buy. There's going to be lots of copies. There's going to be bestseller lists. And so the Bible is on the bestseller list. Let's put it that way. It was so widely copied and spread around in the

0: first century that even if somebody wanted to change it, it would be impossible to, because they've got all the old copies all over the place to compare any new thing. So the Ethiopian Bible, they don't put the same scrutiny on all those writings. It's kind of, they take pride that we've got the most books of the Bible. Well, they're pulling out some very rare things that no one really accepted. Some are historical, like the Maccabees. There's some books that are the Apocrypha that are helpful in some degree. But they don't have the same canon or test of Scripture.
1: Understood.
2: Now,
1: I appreciate that.
2: Joe, I want to send you a book on Mormonism. You said you have family and friends that are involved in the whole Mormonism movement?
1: Yeah, I have very close friends.
2: Okay, well, listen.
1: I love them much. Yeah.
2: If you stay on the line, we'll get your mailing address, and I'll send you a book called Reasoning from the Scriptures with Mormons by Ron Rhodes. It's a good book for you to have. Good
0: great
2: resource.
0: Book. Great book.
2: All right.
1: Thank you. Thanks for the time.
2: Absolutely.
1: I got 10 seconds. I want to put something out there. A little death trap that I found on the Muslim faith. That they say there on the Quran that only God can judge. Right. So they preach that. And but when they talk about Isa, Jesus Christ, they say that whatever he did it, but it's not God. But they also say that he's going to be judging humanity at the end of times. So I ask some Muslim guy, okay, so only God judges, but what your Quran says to us that Jesus will be judging if only God's judge? So that means Jesus is God, right? I had no answer for that.
0: Well, that's a good question. Yeah.
1: That trap that I have in my own books that I found out just when I threw it over there.
2: Oh, wow. Okay.
0: Yeah, well, you know, you want some good information on how to reach Muslims. Christ Underground would be, is that right? Christ? No, which is Underground Christianity. Wait, I have to figure this out now. I just had it before. And Christ Underground. Yeah, ChristUnderground.com. Or .org, ChristUnderground.org. Go to that site. You'll get a lot of information on how to minister to Muslims as well. But thank you so much for your call.
2: Yeah, stay on the line, Joe. We're going to get your mailing address to send you that book. 888-712-7434. A lot of questions on Islam and Muslims.
0: Yeah, you know, listen, if people are questioning just to one-up people and, you know, confront them and not love, I don't want them to know information. I'd rather have them just be quiet. But, man, when you learn these things, you really love people. You want them to know the truth. You want your family to have right information. And something, a simple question can challenge that. Like what Joe just said, how is that possible that, you know, only God can judge, and yet Isa, which is not the Jesus of the Bible, but at least it's their Jesus, was judging. So even in their own Quran, there's a question. I think it's great to care enough about people to challenge them in love, to speak the truth in love, hopefully that they can come to know Jesus.
2: Yeah, amen. 888-712-7434. Email question, Pastor Lloyd. Debbie, did Enoch get to heaven before anyone else? Was he the first one to be in the presence of God?
0: Well, I would say that, that's a good question, because he has... The only one that seemed, you know, translated, he was not, for God took him.
2: He really didn't die.
0: He didn't die, just like Elijah was taken, and he wasn't buried in the same sense. Moses died, and God buried him, so he's got a unique thing, too. I don't know the answer to that, because I do know that, you know, obviously God is outside of time, and typically we think of those that were in paradise or the place of Abraham's bosom, but Enoch predates even Abraham. So,
2: yeah, I mean, you think about Abel. I mean, he was the first one murdered.
0: He was murdered, and he was righteous. Righteous Abel, he's called. So where would he been? He would have been in heaven, if you will, because they sacrificed, and they were looking forward to the coming Messiah in that sacrifice. So he would have been covered. At what point was there a waiting place before they go up, or were they present with the Lord already when Moses and Elijah appeared to Jesus? You know, were they from heaven's vantage point? Were they in that paradise holding place? Yeah. Only, we can only speculate.
2: Yeah. I mean, obviously they were in the presence of God in some way.
0: In the presence of God in some way.
2: Yeah. That's a good question for sure. 888-712-7434. We're down to the last 3 minutes, Pastor Lloyd. But let's take our last call here. Anne Marie in Connecticut. Hi, Anne Marie.
3: Hi.
2: Hi. How can we help you?
3: Yes. I know when a Christian dies, their soul goes immediately to heaven and their body goes in the ground and then they're raptured in the day of Christ. However, I don't understand when a believer dies, does their soul go to Sheol and then their body in the ground and then at the day of the Lord, are their body and soul cast into everlasting fire forever?
2: A non-believer, you're saying, right?
0: Yeah.
2: Okay.
3: I mean, an unbeliever,
2: Yeah, I just wanted to make sure. Okay.
0: Yeah, when an unbeliever dies, you know, seen from Luke 7:16, Jesus gives an illustration, and it wasn't just a parable because he uses the name Lazarus. He uses a rich man and Lazarus and a contrast. So Luke 16 does give us an indication that the one who did not honor God, he went to a place of torment. And now later in Revelation, you find death and Hades will be cast into the lake of fire. So that is a temporary place of torment in agony, probably just in remembering what they could have been. Tremendous thirst, you know, that is not satisfied. God made us for him. So that would be a horrible thirst to have. For the living God and not being able to quench that thirst because of sin. That's a shame because the rich man had the sacrifices just like anyone else. He could have, by faith, trusted those sacrifices for the coming Messiah and been saved. But he didn't. Of course, Lazarus did. He did believe in God, even though he was poor and he lived off the scraps. And now he goes into a place of Abraham's bosom. So for a non-believer, I think it's exactly that. There's torment, and then there's more torment at the end, and there's no hope, which is why we have such an important message to get to the world right now. Look at how many people are putting hope in some coming global leadership that's going to solve all the world's problems. They've been trying this for centuries. There is no hope besides the one who created us, and believe in the Lord Jesus Christ. That's what the message we want to send. But I hope that answers.
3: But do they burn forever and ever eternally? Because I have one daughter that believes in they won't burn forever. They just burn for a certain time, and some burn longer than others.
0: Well, that's our human logic speaking, because, I mean, I would feel the same thing. If I were to argue from my own feelings, I would say the same thing. Yeah, he's not going to make them suffer forever. Unfortunately, that's not what the Bible says. And as hard as it is for me to comprehend that or understand that, I'm going to just believe what has been revealed to us. And there's the fire and the smoke and the torment goes up forever. So, you know, that's all the more reason why we want to be as, Lord, helpful for people to come to faith in Jesus Christ and rescue. I don't want to stand under the wrath of God in judgment. I want to be sheltered by the blood of Jesus Christ. But thank you so much. And I hope anyone listening to this really, really listens and goes, Lord Jesus, forgive me. I'm a sinner and I need your salvation. Come into me and be my Lord and Savior. Help me to learn about you.
2: That's a conditional immortality that Kurt Cameron came up with.
0: Right.
2: A lot
0: right.
2: of them are believing. But hey, thanks again for calling in, Anne-Marie. Sorry we ran out of time. As we hear the music, we are done. Thank you for calling. Thank you for submitting your questions. We'll be back live next week. God bless. Keep reading your Bibles. It's very important. We'll talk again soon.
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0: the story of Jesus isn't just about the cosmic power and plans of God. It's also about the specific and personal plans of God that comes to you. And for nearly 10 verses, the Apostle Paul has just been describing to us the beauty and the greatness of Jesus, what the incarnation, what Christ's arrival and what his life and what his death and resurrection, how it impacts the universe. And then he brings it close to home, specific, and he says, and you, that Jesus did all of this, not just for the cosmic implications, but he did it to grab hold of your heart so that you might be reconciled to God.
1: We often hear that Jesus died for the world, for sinners, for everyone, and that's true. But sometimes, in how big that sounds, it can start to feel distant, almost impersonal, like it applies to everyone except you. But today, Pastor Nate will share with you that the gospel isn't just a broad statement. It's an intimate reality. Jesus didn't just die for humanity, he died for you. He saw you, knew you, chose the cross for you. Let that sink in. This isn't generic love. It's deeply, undeniably personal. Now, here is Pastor Nate in the book of Colossians, chapter 1, with today's edition of Step by Step.
0: In theater, there's an idea known as the fourth wall. And this comes from being on a stage, having three walls, and then an invisible wall that separates the actors from the audience. And sometimes an actor will break the fourth wall and address the audience. This happens in film and in TV as well. A couple notable ones, Will Smith in The Fresh Prince of Bel-Air was known to break the fourth wall. Or Steve Martin's heartbreaking opening line in Father of the Bride, where he says, I used to think a wedding was a simple affair. Boy and girl meet, they fall in love. He buys a ring, she buys a dress. They say I do. I was wrong. Or Bueller in Ferris Bueller's Day Off. Also Jim Halpert's iconic glance in The Office. Or even Gonzo in The Muppets Christmas Carol broke the fourth wall. The actor leaves the screen or the stage to address or wink at the audience. And it's done to bring the audience into the story in a more direct way. It's to break that wall, so to speak, and invite them into either a detail or a perspective or some aspect of the story. And in our passage, the Apostle Paul is breaking the fourth wall. We've gone through a soaring description of what the arrival of Jesus does, who he is, and how broad his reach and rule is. We've seen that Jesus is the one that rescues us from darkness and brings us into the light. He is the image of the invisible God. He created all things and he holds together all things. The fullness of God dwells in him, and through him, through his blood, he has reconciled everything in heaven and earth to himself. And then it builds up to verse 21, which says, and you. It's like Paul looks up from his pen and paper or to the audience or into the camera and says, let's talk about where you fit into the story. Because the story of Jesus isn't just about the cosmic power and plans of God. It's also about the specific and personal plans of God that comes to you. And for nearly 10 verses, the Apostle Paul has just been describing to us the beauty and the greatness of Jesus, what the incarnation, what Christ's arrival and what his life and what his death and resurrection, how it impacts the universe. And then he brings it close to home, specific. And he says, and you, that Jesus did all of this, not just for the cosmic implications, but he did it to grab hold of your heart so that you might be reconciled to God. Jesus arrives not in a whirlwind or a flash of light. He doesn't come in a chariot of fire or riding on the clouds of heaven. Jesus arrives to a family. The God of the universe, the one that Paul describes as the firstborn over all creation, the one that created all visible and invisible things, the one that is fully God, has arrived to a seemingly insignificant couple in a time of challenge in their lives in a small farm town. And this is the truth that our text reveals. The God who created all things and is reconciling all things to himself is also the God who draws near, revealing himself personally and lovingly to each of us. He is even willing to step not only into the mess of the whole world, but into our mess and our situations so that we can experience his life and love. And this passage sets up for us the way that Jesus directly impacts our life and how we're invited to participate with him in what he's doing. The first thing I want us to see that Jesus has done that directly impacts our life is this idea of reconciliation. Reconciliation. Notice again, verse 21. It's like it's funneled all the way down. It started as cosmic as it could, and then it comes down. And you, who were once alienated and enemies in your mind by wicked works, yet now he has reconciled in the body of his flesh through death to present you holy and blameless and above reproach in his sight. When it comes to the Christmas story, there's really two important questions we have to ask. And this passage addresses both of them. One, how did God enter the story? And then secondly, why did God enter into the story? The first answer to that question is what we would call the incarnation. That spiritual God became physical. He became human. That's what it says, that he came in the body of his flesh. That Jesus arrives, he's like Paul says in the previous verse, that the fullness of God dwells in Jesus. But then the second question is, okay, why the incarnation? Why does God arrive into the story? Why does he come through labor and delivery? Why does he come as a human? And the simplest answer is stated in the famous Christmas carol, Hark the Herald Angels Sing, written by Charles Wesley in 1739. It says, peace on earth and mercy mild, God and sinners reconciled. That this is the heart of the gospel, that Jesus, the incarnation, he's arrived as a human so that he can reconcile man and God, that they can be brought back into harmony with one another. And this verse starts with our position towards God apart from Jesus and without him stepping into the world. He says, you were alienated. So starts with God and all that he's done, comes to you. And where it begins with you, he says, you were on the outside and you were alienated. He says, you were enemies of God. You were outside the plans and purposes of God. Now, I think when we hear the idea of being alienated and enemies of God, maybe for some of us, we assume that God was angry at humans, that he was just upset with us, and we're enemies of God because he's mad at us. And then Jesus comes in to sort of change God's, like, to do new PR for God. Like, God's not that bad. Like, I know everybody's like, thinks my dad is like super angry and like this meme that just like smites people, but he's not that bad. And Jesus just kind of came in to change people's opinions about God. But this is not at all what the Bible teaches. The Bible teaches that it was God from the very beginning that intended and acted in order to bridge the gap between God and mankind. That it's God's heart from the very beginning to reconcile, to have union with humanity, that there would be harmony between God's creation and God himself. And the Bible opens with God creating all things and calling it good. His crowning creation was humans who were stamped with the very image of God, created to rule and reign with him on the earth. But then through deception and disobedience, they rebelled, and that harmony was lost. Right? Genesis chapter 3, we see the harmony that is lost. And then in the few pages to follow, just in the opening book, you see how broken the world becomes. Murder, lies, polygamy, and that's just in the few chapters, the first few chapters. In fact, by chapter 6 of your Bible, we're told that beings from heaven and earth conspire together against God. And the thought, we're told in Genesis 6, that the thought and actions of men were only wicked continually. That all people could think of and all people could do was only wicked perpetually and continually. And so that we see that sin is a human problem perpetuated by sinful people, but also it's a spiritual problem that exists in the condition of a sinful world. That the sin problem is a condition, it's a fallen and broken condition that is a result of a spiritual disunity, a spiritual brokenness. But the Bible makes it incredibly clear that it isn't just a condition that we see in the world. Meaning, it isn't that we just inherited a fallen world and then we're victims of that world. Right? We don't enter into the world and we're just like, we're victims of this sinful, broken system. But we see that we also, as individuals, perpetuate the brokenness through the sin in our own lives. Right? We live in a broken world. It's a broken system. The world itself is corrupted. It's not in harmony with God. But then if we like watch our lives for 5 minutes, right, we see we perpetuate that brokenness. It's not like we can stand on this side and look out and say, oh, it's so messed up out there. We take a look at our own lives and we say, it's so messed up in here. Right? We perpetuate this brokenness. We all know where we mistreat other people or how we lie or steal or where there's breakdown in our own life. And this passage tells us that it isn't even just our actions that cause these problems, but it's our thinking. You were alienated from God, separate from God, because of the wickedness of your thoughts and because of your actions. And yet so often, when we consider the brokenness of our world and we consider the brokenness of our own life, we think that we can manufacture our own solutions. We think if I don't kill like Cain or I don't lie like Jacob or I don't commit adultery like David, then we can make ourselves whole. That I can fix the brokenness within and around me simply through my behavior. But again, the Bible makes it clear it isn't just a physical problem. It can't be fixed by just changing our thinking and our actions because it's also a spiritual problem, separated from God, under the influence of the God of this age. Therefore, because it's a human and spiritual problem, we need a human and divine solution. And this is what Jesus does. He offers us a new way to live in harmony with one another. But he also, through his death and resurrection, offers us a new way to be brought into harmony, or a way to be brought into harmony with God. He is the human and divine solution. Paul tells us how he did it in verse 22, that in the body of his flesh, human, to present you holy and blameless and above reproach in his sight. In his body, God became physical so that he might, through his actions and through his death, create a new people and a new way of living, where there was hostility and disunity between humans, and when there was hostility and disunity between God, Jesus bridges the gap. Jesus creates a new creation, a new humanity through his life and death and resurrection, and he offers us a way to have relationship with God. The beauty of Jesus' death, what makes it so remarkable, is that Jesus' death, through his death, he makes a way for all to live. He brings us into harmony with God and is making us holy and blameless and above reproach. And so when we consider the birth of Jesus and the life of Jesus and the death of Jesus, it means we can be reconciled to God. We become a new creation in Christ Jesus, and we have relationship. We've been restored back to God. He saves us, but then he's also actively at work in us. The second thought is that what Jesus accomplishes for us is relationship. We've been reconciled back to God. There's harmony again with God. But then notice what he says in verse 23. It says, if indeed you continue in the faith, grounded and steadfast, and are not moved away from the hope of the gospel which you heard. Jesus has reconciled us to God, but this verse shows us that we have a responsibility in this. This is a really big if in our text, right? Again, it starts with all of the things that God has done in Christ Jesus, rescued us from the dominion of darkness, that he is the fullness of God in human form, that he has preeminence, that he is the head of the church, that he's the firstborn of the dead, all of these amazing things. And then it gets to you, and you've been reconciled to God. And then he says, if you continue in the faith. Now, there is no amount of our own human efforts that could restore relationship back to God. But like any relational harmony, it requires two cooperative parties. The ministry of Jesus, the death and resurrection of Jesus, does not mean salvation for all people just because he accomplished it. It means salvation for all people when we place faith in him for accomplishing it. Just because the bread was broken doesn't mean communion unless they consume the bread. And just because the wine was poured into the glass doesn't mean communion unless they drink of the cup. And in the same way, Jesus' body broken, his blood shed, that means we can have relationship with God when we receive it, when we place faith in him. It requires two cooperative parties. And genuine faith is seen in grounded and steadfast day-to-day Christian living. I'm going to say that again. This is kind of like my main point. That genuine faith is seen in grounded and steadfast day-to-day Christian living. The incarnation means that we can be reconciled to God, but it also means we have a personal relationship with God. I think for many Christians, we're happy to be reconciled and forgiven, but we struggle or forget to maintain a relationship with Jesus. We feel pulled between two worlds, the Jesus world, and we know we've been reconciled to God. We've been restored in a relationship with him. My life was created by God to live in harmony with him and to love others and to love him and to experience the fullness of his plans and his purposes. And the cultural world of I need to make more money and I need to get ahead in life and I need to have a good retirement plan and I need to all of the things. And we feel pulled between two worlds. And this verse gives us clear instruction to remain in Christ, to not just visit him or acknowledge him, but to know him and to love him. And again, this huge plan of God that's began before the foundation of the earth, that is funneled all the way down into your life and your story, is not so that you could visit church on occasion and you could think about God once in a while and that you would read one verse of the day when it pops up on your phone, but that you would have an active and deep and personal relationship with Jesus Christ. We're to remain in Christ. How do we do that? Well, he tells us, number one, we need to continue in the faith. Now, this idea of continuing in the faith, it doesn't just speak of personal faith. It isn't to just have faith in God, but it's speaking of the substance of the faith or the location of the faith. The term for it would be orthodoxy or what it is that we believe as Christians. When you say you're a Christian, there is a whole host of things that is associated with that term Christian. It's not just isolated instances that we like. Saying I am a Christian means that we're consuming all parts that is Orthodox Christianity. And the Bible doesn't just instruct us on how to behave. It also instructs us on how to believe or what to believe. What he's telling us is we are to continue to trust and believe what the Bible teaches, regardless of what the world around us says or how they sway. He tells us to remain grounded and steadfast in the faith. Now, the implication here is not so much that we have to remain grounded and steadfast, but rather as you hold on to the faith, it will make you grounded and steadfast. The point here is not to say, hey, I know that the world is chaotic and that we have outside influences and we have inside struggles. And I know that there's cultural tides that sway back and forth, but you just need to stay grounded and steadfast. You just, no matter what goes on around you or what goes on inside you, you have to stay grounded and steadfast. What the instruction is to continue in the faith. And if you hold on to the faith, if you hold on to God, if you understand who he is and what he's doing, that will produce in you the ability to stay grounded and steadfast. Again, it's the recognition that if I plant myself in the right place, I'm secure in God and in Christ, and I'm doing what he's asked me to do, and I'm living the life, and I'm following, and I'm participating with him. As I trust in him, as I hold on to the faith, it's going to keep me grounded and steadfast. Trusting God and his word will give you the security and the standing that you need to face the troubles and the tides of life. And he also tells us, so how do we do this? We also need to remain in the hope of the gospel. That's what it says. Remain in the hope of the gospel. We need hope, right? We're constantly dealing with challenges and feeling overwhelmed, feeling alone, being confused about what decisions to make. And yet Jesus brings us great hope. And this hope is an expectation of God's coming good that's rooted, what Paul says, in the gospel message. It's rooted in the life and the ministry and the death and the resurrection of Christ. And it's rooted in the fact that if we simply place faith in him, we receive the fullness of new life, that we become this new creation, and the hope that we have, both for the future, but also for today, is rooted in the hope of the gospel. So we need to remain in the hope of the gospel. Now, point number three, how this applies to our life, is in reflecting. Notice in verse 23, the last line, Paul says, don't be moved away from the hope of the gospel, which you heard, which was preached to every creature under heaven. of which I, Paul, became a minister. He says, the gospel was, past tense, preached to every creature under heaven. Now, this is a rather bold claim to make, isn't it? Paul says, I'm writing you, and I'm saying the gospel has gone out to every creature in the earth. Now, it's a rather bold claim given the Christian persecution going on at the time. Like, Paul is actively writing this from prison, under persecution for being a Christian. Given the fact that false doctrines are creeping in, part of the need for Paul's clear teaching on who Jesus was is because people were teaching other things. On top of that, there's a huge part of the world that had yet to be discovered by Christians. Right? So what is Paul talking about when he says the gospel has, past tense, gone to every creature under heaven? Well, I think we can consider it in three ways. Number one, he's talking in new creation language. Paul, in this passage, when he says, and you, remember who he's writing to. This is the church in Colossae, which was a Gentile community in the Roman world. And what he's talking about, and you have been reconciled to God through the ministry of Jesus, both the Jew and the Gentile can have relationship, restored relationship with God. Throughout the Bible, the sort of Jewish mind would only consider the world in two ways, Jews and non-Jews. And for most of the Bible, the promises of God, the interactions from God were towards the Jews. It was towards that specific group of people. And then through Jesus' life and his death and resurrection, the Bible says that there's no longer Jew nor Greek. It goes on and says slave or free, male or female, that all become one, a new creation in Christ Jesus. And so when Paul says the gospel has gone out to every creature into heaven, what he's saying is that all people, regardless of their ethnicity or background or experience, can experience the hope of the gospel because of Jesus. And so he's speaking new creation language. This has been accomplished because of Jesus. But he's also using anticipatory language. Jesus, if you remember, instructed his followers to go into all the world and preach the gospel. And then he sent his Holy Spirit to empower them to do his work. And Paul rightly believes that through the promises of God and the power of God, this work will happen. Paul's sitting there in prison, writing this letter to the church of the Colossians, and he's saying the gospel has gone out to every creature because he knows that if God sent us into the world and God empowered us by his Spirit and we have the hope of the gospel, it will advance in the world. That the gospel will continue to go out into the world, continue to go forward, regardless of what the world is like. Jesus is the King of Kings and the Lord of Lords. And one day, every knee will bow and tongue confess that he is Lord. And so in Paul's mind, it's almost like he's saying, it's already done because Jesus is going to do it. Because God doesn't break his promises. If this is God's plan in the earth, he's going to accomplish his plan in the earth.
1: 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The Apostle Paul teaches that it's also important to live faithfully here on this earth, making your life a living example of Jesus' love for the world. Don't be a match that burns with a dim flame for a short time and then goes out. 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
1: There is plenty more for us to learn from the book of Colossians. 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

0: 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In our journey to develop a lifestyle that's usable by God, despair can sometimes overtake us. But when all seems lost, we can cry out to God who can save us. You see, our deep discouragement or hopelessness can actually be used by God to grow us spiritually. Despair drives us toward Jesus, and when we realize that we can't fix things on our own, it creates a dependency on the Lord instead of ourselves. So today, Pastor Jack teaches us that despair can teach us important spiritual lessons. When we cry out in depression, we can experience His help and learn to trust Him more deeply. Now, with his message called Disciplines of Despair, here's pastor and Bible teacher Jack Hibbs. And continuing our series of the disciplines of life, let's talk about the discipline of despair, right? Mm-hmm. So that's kind of an unusual phrase, the discipline of despair. How can despair actually become something that God can use in a believer's life?
1: Yeah, we're going to be looking at the example of Peter, for example. Peter, in fact, in total, all the disciples in this moment are in despair.
0: Right.
1: They're on the Sea of Galilee. The wind is raging, and when it rages on that lake, the waves get insanely terrifying. This is not some sort of biblical hyperbole. We've seen it. It's scary. It's a stormy night. They all think they're dying. And Jesus, the Bible tells us, is going to come near them walking on the water and intended to pass by.
0: Mm-hmm.
1: And they're all screaming, and they think they're going to be sinking and dying and drowning. And Peter sees Jesus and says, "Lord, if that's you, bid me to come," which is a beautiful thing. Peter knew Jesus enough to know, look, I don't know if that's a ghost or not, but if it's Jesus, he's going to say something like, "You can come to me." He would say something that radical.
0: Yeah.
1: So Jesus is, if that's you, tell me to come to you.
0: Yeah.
1: Jesus, you know, says, Peter, come. Peter steps out of the boat. We forget that Peter also walked on water. Peter's walking on the water, but he takes his eyes off of Jesus and looks at the size of the waves. And in that, he starts to sink. The despair was he looked at the circumstances instead of Christ, and he began to sink. That is the discipline of despair. In the midst of despair, you're not going to avoid despair. We're all going to have it. But you got to keep your eyes focused on Christ, or else your despair will swallow you up. And Peter can probably preach that message better than anybody.
0: Last time you spoke, you talked about, you know, Jesus was just walking across the water. He was just going for a walk. He's just walking to the other side, right?
1: Yeah. Yeah.
0: Meanwhile, yeah, the disciples are in the boat going, "Save us, save us, we're all going to die."
1: Right.
0: You talk about how storms are unavoidable,
1: right,
0: in the Christian life, right? So why shouldn't believers be surprised when those difficult seasons come? I mean, we should know that they're coming.
1: Yeah, I don't know why. For us to be surprised, it's just naive.
0: Yeah.
1: I mean, think about it. There's nothing in this world that is valuable and meaningful and precious that did not come through some form of you know, challenge.
0: Right.
1: And so when we think, oh, this is an overwhelming situation, I'm filled with despair, it's all over, my life is over, I'm going to end my life. No, it's not. And it's not as bad as it feels. You feel that it's monumental, when in reality, God is at work.
0: Good stuff. Let's jump in.
2: As we look tonight, Father, at despair and desperation, the things that take hold of our lives and lead us to a brink of losing control of the wonderful things that you've given us, the promises and the peace that's available to the believer. And Lord, tonight we pray also that for those who may not know you tonight, that your Holy Spirit would be speaking to them. And Lord, that they would just absolutely run to you tonight and say, "Lord, take away my despair." And Father, we pray that you would have your way with us as a people, as a church, and for all those who are listening or viewing right now. Lord, just do an amazing

0: amazing work. We ask it in Jesus' name, and all God's people said, amen. Amen. Well, church, grab your Bibles tonight and turn, if you would, to Matthew chapter 28. Matthew 28, verses 18 to 20. That's the theme verse of our series, The Disciplines of Life. And tonight we're looking at despair, the discipline of despair. To despair. We'll talk about that more in a moment, but Matthew chapter 28, it's all about being a disciple. And as a disciple, in fact, it's my opinion that if you take this series that we've been going through and use them as a foundation for discipleship, I think it's a pretty valuable thing. And tonight we look at the discipline of despair. Matthew chapter 28, verse 18, Jesus came and spoke to them saying, "All authority has been given to me in heaven and on earth," Jesus said. "Go therefore and make disciples," followers of Christ, "of all the nations, baptizing them in the name of the Father and of the Son and of the Holy Spirit, teaching them to observe all things that I have commanded you. And behold, I am with you always, even to the end of the world." Now, turn a little bit to the left. Matthew chapter 14, verse 30. Matthew 14, verse 30. It's where we get our title for tonight, The Discipline of Despair. Matthew 14, verse 30. "But when he," that is Peter, "saw that the wind was boisterous, Peter was afraid. He was afraid and began to sink, and he cried out saying, 'Lord, save me.'" In fact, what we ought to do right now, just while you're there, let me give you the background to that. It starts in verse 25. The sinking of Peter. Matthew 14, 25, "Now in the fourth watch of the night, Jesus went with them walking on the sea. And when the disciples saw him walking on the sea, they were troubled, saying, 'It is a ghost.' And they cried out for fear." By the way, in the Hebrew mind, you and I kind of laugh and chuckle. "Oh, it's a ghost. They thought it was a ghost." Listen, in their thinking, in the Hebrew superstitions of the day, when they thought they saw a ghost, it was because they were transferring from the place of the living to the place of the dead. These guys thought that they were dying. They thought that their lives were coming to an end. So when they said, "Oh, it's a ghost," their Hebrew mindset and the tradition of the day was, "We are dying and we're going slipping into the other world." So they cried out for fear. Verse 27, "But immediately Jesus spoke to them saying, 'Be of good cheer, it is I, be not afraid.' And Peter answered him and said, 'Lord, if it's you, command me to come to you on the water.' So he said, 'Come.' And when Peter had come down out of the boat, he walked on the water to go to Jesus. But when he saw that the wind was boisterous, he was afraid and beginning to sink. He cried out saying, 'Lord, save me.'" It's the shortest prayer in the Bible. "And immediately Jesus stretched out his hand and caught him and said to him, 'Oh, you a little faith, why did you doubt?' And when they got into the boat, the wind ceased. Then those who were in the boat came and worshiped him saying, 'Truly you are the Son of God.'" The discipline of despair tonight. Note, first of all, the intensity of the moment. Peter cries out, "Lord, save me." It generated the shortest prayer on record. But listen, there's an amazing thing taking place. This man steps out of a boat and he's walking on the water to Jesus Christ. What a radical moment. But we want to talk about the things that caused him to do that. Why would he leave a perfectly good boat and walk out on the water? The temptation for us, and it may be true to some degree, is, man, what great faith Peter had. Well, Jesus said for a moment here, "Oh, ye of little faith." Well, you say, "Well, Jack, that happened because he began to sink after he stepped out there." Maybe. What was going on in his mind? If they cried out for fear, if they were tormented by the situation that was around them, are you tormented by the situation around you? And the thought is, it's better to get out of this boat and take a chance than to go down with this boat, go down with all these other guys whining and crying in the boat. Was Peter fed up with his company? I don't know. Was Peter more spiritual than the rest of them? I doubt it. What was going on? Whatever was going on in his moment of despair, it was so radical that he said, Lord, if it's you, bid me to come. And that's a beautiful thing because number one, Peter's thinking is, if it's Jesus, I know the kind of things Jesus says. He says things that are impossible. Can somebody say amen to that? Doesn't Jesus say impossible things to us? And Jesus, all these years of ministry, Peter's got it down now. And he says, Lord, if it's you, bid me to come. Because only Jesus, he probably looked back at the guys in the boat. Only Jesus would say, come on out. If it's a ghost, maybe it's not going to happen. But if it's Jesus, he'll say something crazy like, come on out on the water. The water's fine. Come on out. I don't know, but Jesus said, come. And Peter steps down out of the boat. And he begins to walk on the water. The moment you and I think about somebody walking on the water, we automatically think of Jesus. But that's nothing for him to walk on the water. But it is something for Peter to walk on the water. And this is an encouraging thing because in the moment of despair, Peter's doing the impossible. But listen, mark it down, and I'll repeat it several times tonight. You need to hear this. The reason why Jesus asked Peter to come down out of the boat and join him was not, listen, was not for Peter to be a water walker. That's not the point. Do you think God's interested in people walking on water? Have you ever wanted to walk on water? We've all wanted to walk on water. Have you ever thought about it? I'd love to walk on water, I think. It's like walking on a cloud. I'd love to walk on a cloud. Wouldn't that be cool? I don't think God's interested in you and I walking around on a cloud or on the water. That's not the point. What do you get out of walking on water? Bragging rights? I'm Peter, water walker. You know, he has a t-shirt, I walked on water. Jesus isn't interested in walking on water and having us do it, not at all. Do you know what Jesus is into? Your moment of despair. It's all about you sinking that he's into. The whole lesson was not about walking on water. There wasn't a class. Okay, guys, Peter will be the first one. And then after Peter, Andrew, you're next. So I'll walk on water. No. But the lesson to be learned is all about sinking and how to be rescued from the moment of despair. It's not about walking. It's about being rescued. Jesus knew, listen, you don't want to hear this, but Jesus knew that Peter would sink before Peter ever got out of the water, got out of the boat under the water. He knew that the boy was going to sink. In the moment of despair, Jesus would be there. The Bible says he immediately stretched forth his hand and he rescued Peter right out of the sinking moment of the ocean, of the sea. And what about you and your life and your life's turmoil and tribulation and peril? Oh Lord, it's not about you living a cush, easy life. Anybody can do that. The danger is living life, eventually sinking without Jesus Christ.
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0: And the world is sinking tonight. Sinking in emotion, sinking in grief, sinking in pain, sinking in sorrow, disappointment, bitterness. There are many people you and I know, and they're sinking because of the perils of life. They don't know Jesus. But to be able to say to them, you know what, my friend? I heard a message at church the other night about Jesus reaching into your life and rescuing from the situation you're in. Jesus rescues people in despair. He loves that. It causes me to think that Jesus just waits ever so patiently when in the life of someone, difficulties and perils will come. And for some people, it's not the good news that leads somebody to Christ. Sometimes it's not the good news. Sometimes it's the bad news that leads someone to Christ. They come to the end of themselves. What lesson was Peter learning in that moment? When we talk about despair, Webster's dictionary, Webster's 1828 dictionary says of the word despair, hopelessness, a destitution of hope, he says, to have no expectation. That is very, very threatening to me, that definition right there, to have no expectation. Expectation is important to me. The perception or the reality that all hope is lost. Despair is the abandonment of all hope. says Noah Webster. The Greek word for despair means this in the Bible. In 2 Corinthians, mark it down, 2 Corinthians 4:8, Paul says, "For we are hard-pressed on every side and yet not crushed. We are perplexed," he says, "but not in despair." And that word "not in despair," exasperia. You recognize that word? To exasperate. Exasperia. The word means to be at an utter loss, to be despondent, believing that one has become lost. The picture is someone lost at sea. They're swallowed with despair. And you don't have to be lost at sea. And you don't have to be walking on this, on the Sea of Galilee and be sinking to have Jesus rescue you from this tremendous discipline of despair. But you can be caught up in a world that, for whatever reasons, you think that God has abandoned you or somehow God's not real. I can't think of anybody more helpless and hopeless than a person going through this life believing that there is no God. What a tragedy that is. And so we look at this first point. The discipline of despair is this, number one, is that despair drives us closer to Jesus. Will you write that down? The tendency for us is to run and not even talk about despair. I don't want to talk about it. People might say, "I don't want to hear that word." But wait a minute. Because God is real, church, listen tonight. God is real. He is alive. And all of a sudden, despair is not the giant that my emotions are telling me that it is. Tonight, no matter who you might be, you can realize this, that despair can drive you closer to Jesus. And listen, Christians are not exempt from despair. When we get our eyes off of Christ, like Peter got his eyes off of Jesus, he began to sink. He saw how boisterous the waves were. J.C. Ryle in his commentary says that it must have happened as Peter was walking on the water, that as the waves were driving the sea up and down, that Peter began to look at the size of the swells rather than the size of the Savior. And you and I can do that. We can look at all the things that scare us. What scares you tonight? Is it some phobia? That's a Greek word for fear. The Bible says that when we meditate on the perfect love of God, that perfect love casts out all fear. God's love begins to permeate our lives, and it's the reality of His love. It doesn't mean that you're running around with little daisies and flowers and sunshine, happy hearts all over your shirt. That's not what He's talking about. He's talking about the reality of God's love coming into your life and so taking you over that it pushes out all the stuff that's not from God. And fear goes out the window. And you meditate on the love of God for you personally. God's love for you is awesome. I want you to put this picture in your mind. Storms are great things to watch as long as you're safe. And this is a famous picture. You guys have all seen this before. Go ahead and leave it up. I've always asked this question. Did that man know in the doorway that that wave was coming? What if the door was on the other side of that lighthouse? By the way, that lighthouse, I don't know where it is, but I've seen other pictures of it. It's pretty far out in the ocean. I don't even know how they built the thing. There's a man standing there with the door open with the raging ocean around that lighthouse. Storms. Storms are awesome if you're in a safe place. I remember a couple years ago, we were all out at the river with some friends here from this church. We're having a great time. Our kids were with us. Our dogs are out there. We're goofing off, having a great time. This big storm rolls across the desert. We're watching it. Wow. And we're all acting tough. Yeah, it's a great storm. Boy, that's going to be a big storm. Whoa, look at that lightning. Whoa, look at that flash. Wow, it's just rumbling and shaking. And that storm, and you know it's kind of freaky looking when it comes over your head, and those clouds are going like this over your head. It's okay. We're all right. You know? And all of a sudden, right over our heads, kaboom! You know the flash and the boom at the exact same time? And the static electricity, the hair, woo! And the only smart one in the group was Jeff's golden retriever. She took off screaming and went right through the screen door into the house. We just stood out there and acted like, and actually, we didn't act tough. When that happened, we all screamed like little schoolgirls and started running. But you're not supposed to know that part. But what compelled Peter to leave the safety of that boat in the midst of a storm? To him, it had become obvious that being with Jesus was better than being in the boat with the guys. I want to know why. I may be wrong, but I don't think it was this moment of heroic, faith-filled action in Peter's life. I think Peter realized, wait a minute, if that's you, Lord, call me out. They had already been primed by the storm. The storm had tossed them up and down. They were already terrified, and maybe your storms are terrifying you. And then they thought, we saw a ghost. And you think, you know what? This terrible thing in my life is bringing me to the brink of life. I'm almost done with it. Something's going on with Peter, and it's a big deal. So much so that in the blackness of the night, he's going to step out onto the open water. That's not normal. I believe that Peter thought, and Peter was thinking as the others, that they were lost, that this is our moment. But Peter made a great, great move. He'd rather be near Jesus than just hang around with a bunch of guys going down. And that's the key tonight. In the midst of your despair, will you run to Jesus? I don't feel like running. Well, then listen, you're not in despair enough. It's like my mama used to say. She'd say, it's time to eat. I'm not hungry. Well, if you don't eat now, you're not going to eat at all. And then a few hours later, I'm hungry. And my mom was such a tender-hearted thing, and I would abuse her terribly. She'd say, what do you want to eat? And she would make this offer. Well, you can have this and you can have this. I don't want that. I don't want that. Is it me? Do you know kids like that? They do that too? Like, I don't want that. We want this? No, I don't want that. Then my dad would say, then you're not hungry. Dads are great. It's the voice of wisdom. You're not hungry. Why? Because if you're hungry, you'll eat snails if you're hungry. Oh, I need Jesus. Do you now? Because listen, there's a great, great danger of really, truly wanting Jesus in the midst of your storm versus having the kind of Jesus that you just add him on to the other routines of your life. Jesus is not a module that you add on to your life. He's the eternal God that you come to with your face down on the ground and you're laid out before him asking for forgiveness and for rescuing. Lord, rescue me. In the storms of our lives as Christians, as much as we wouldn't want to admit this, they are unavoidable storms. They're difficult and they're all necessary for the believer because none of us learn much about God on only sunshiny days. In verse 29, it's amazing. Look at verse 29. It says, Jesus said to him, come. And when Peter had come down out of the boat, he walked on the water to go to Jesus. Jesus is teaching right here that he knows exactly what's about to happen. Come on, Peter. And why would Peter do this? What would be the point of it, walking on water? I think he's going to Jesus at any cost.
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